0: Who doesn't love a great story? Well, on Through the Bible, we're about to sit at the feet of Jesus and listen as he tells some of his most powerful parables, simple stories packed with eternal truth. We're in Matthew 13, a chapter that unlocks so much of what Jesus is teaching about the kingdom of heaven. Dr. J. Vernon McGee often said this chapter is essential if we want to understand the big picture, and we're going to jump right in where the stories get short, sharp, and unforgettable. Greg, why don't you pray for us?
1: Father, we see every day the impact of your word, and now as we open the Bible and listen to Dr. McGee, we pray that you would touch our lives. In Jesus' name, amen.
0: Let's open to Matthew 13 as we go through the Bible with Dr. J. Vernon McGee.
2: Now today, friends, our study brings us back to the 44th verse of the 13th chapter of Matthew. Now we have put down a certain pattern and principle. Our Lord interpreted two of these parables for us, and I don't think we'd have any right to depart from his interpretation. And we need to note that as we go through this section here, because we have coming up now three unusual parables that deal with certain aspects of the kingdom of heaven, that is, as it is today. Now, the first one is verse 44, and we merely mentioned it and read the verse last time. Again, the kingdom of heaven is like unto treasure hid in a field, the which when a man hath found, he hideth, and for joy thereof goeth and selleth all that he hath, and buyeth that field. Now, let's stop there for just a moment. The field, we already know, is the world. And this is not a sinner buying the gospel, because the gospel, for instance, is not hid in a field. What is it that's hid in a field? Well, it's the nation Israel. The field is the world, and that nation is buried, actually, in the world today. Somebody says, well, they're a nation right now. They are, but they're sure having a struggle, aren't they? And they'll not be able to really enjoy that land until they get it from the Lord Jesus Christ. I was very much interested in reading a paper that I received from that land, and it was of a convention that they had had there of certain scientists, and I noticed in the picture that there was a great sign in both English and Hebrew above the platform, and it read, "Science will give us peace in this land." Well, may I say that science will not give them peace in that land. Only the Prince of Peace can do that. And they are buried as a nation throughout the world. The largest number of the nation Israel are not in that land, but are in New York City, for instance. And they are still scattered throughout the world. But God is not through with them. He says very definitely in the 11th chapter of Romans, Paul wrote, "I say then, hath God cast away his people? God forbid, for I also am an Israelite, of the seed of Abraham, of the tribe of Benjamin. God hath not cast away his people, which he foreknew." Now, friends, apparently Paul believed that the Lord is not through with him. And Zechariah, one of the last writers in the Old Testament, makes it clear there's coming a day when he wrote in the 12th chapter, verse 10, "I will pour upon the house of David, upon the inhabitants of Jerusalem, the spirit of grace and of supplications, and they shall look upon me whom they have pierced, and they shall mourn for me as one mourneth for his only son, and shall be in bitterness for him as one that is in bitterness for his firstborn." That's a day that's yet to come. And you'll find Jeremiah speaks of the fact that he'll gather them from the east and the north and the south and the west. Now, that time has not come yet. When he gathers them back there, they'll even forget the Passover, that which has been remembered longer than any other religious holiday. God is not through with the nation Israel. And this parable, I think, makes that very clear. How did he do it? Well, he's redeemed them. He bought them with his blood, if you please, just as he bought your salvation and my salvation. And there will be, as Zechariah says, that fountain opened in the house of David. Now we come to the sixth parable, and that's verse 45, and he says, again, the kingdom of heaven is like unto a merchant man seeking goodly pearls, who, when he had found one pearl of great price, went and sold all that he had and bought it. Now let me give you the popular interpretation of this. The popular interpretation is the sinner is the merchant man, and that the pearl of great price is Christ, and that the sinner goes and sells all that he has that he might buy Christ. Well, that's all very good. It's simple enough, but the merchant man is not the sinner, and the pearl is Christ and salvation, you see, according to these. And there's a hymn that has it like this, I have found the pearl of greatest price. My heart doth sing for joy, and sing I must, for Christ is mine, Christ shall my song employ. Well, I can't accept that. I dismiss it as unworthy of thoughtful consideration. Now, to begin with, who is it that's looking for goodly pearls? The sinner's looking for salvation? Not the way I read my Bible, nor have I found it that way as a minister. They're not looking for salvation. The merchant man couldn't be the sinner because he doesn't have anything to pay. To begin with, he's not seeking Christ, and even if he found Christ, what would he pay? He has nothing. He says, those that are without money and without price, come and buy. O, everyone that thirsteth, come ye to the waters, and he that hath no money. And this time he sells all that he has. Well, how can a sinner sell that when he's dead in trespasses and sins? Well, granted that even all that's true, which it's not, but granted that's true, that this interpretation is accurate. What about this? Christ or salvation's not for sale. It's a gift. God so loved that he gave his only begotten Son. The gift of God's eternal life in Christ. Well, somebody says, then what in the world does it mean? Well, a merchant man is Christ. He left home and he came to this earth from heaven. And he came down to find a pearl of great price. And what did he find? Lost sinners. He died for them. He shed his blood. He sold all that he had. Though he was rich, yet for our sakes he became poor, that we through his poverty might be rich. And he redeemed us to God. He bought us. Now, let's look at that pearl for just a moment. What is the pearl? Well, the pearl's not a stone like a diamond. It's formed by a living organism, a little sea creature. It has a piece of foreign matter, a little particle of sand intrudes itself into the shell of this little creature, and it hurts and harms it. And the organism responds by sending out an accretion and covers over that stone. It gives off that fluid until a ruby-like and emerald-like thing is formed. Oh, no, a beautiful white pearl, not a ruby or emerald. And you don't cut a pearl. A pearl is intact. The minute you cut it, you ruin it. But you can cut a ruby or an emerald. And actually, the pearl was never considered very valuable by the Israelite. You will find that in several passages why you get that impression. Probably I ought to turn to one of those, and it would be over in the 28th chapter of the book of Job. Let me turn there, read verse 12. But where shall wisdom be found, and where is the place of understanding? And then verse 16 says, it cannot be valued with the gold of Ophir, with the precious onyx, or the sapphire. The gold and the crystal cannot equal it, and the exchange of it shall not be for jewels of fine gold. And then he says, listen to this, no mention shall be made of coral or of pearls, for the price of wisdom is above rubies. In other words, pearls and coral are put together. It wasn't considered valuable among the Hebrews, but it was very valuable to the Gentiles. And so when Christ mentioned goodly pearls, why, his apostles wondered. People gave to the pearl a symbolic meaning of innocence and purity, that it was fit only for kings and potentates. And now with this information in our thinking, what about a pearl? Look at the parable. Christ came to this earth. He was the merchant man. He saw man in sin, and he took man's sin and bore it. Sin intruded upon him. It was that foreign matter, and he was made sin for us. And someone has put it like this, I got into the heart of Christ by a spear wound. He was wounded for our transgressions. He was bruised for our iniquities. And what was his response? Well, he put around the sinner that trusts him his white robe of righteousness, and he formed the church. And the pearl is the response of the organism. My sin was the foreign object. He made me white. Impurities made pure. We are his workmanship created in Christ Jesus. Christ saw what he could make out of us, not what we were. Christ sees his church as she will be someday presented to him without spot and without blemish. And he sold all that he had in order that he might gain the church. Beloved, now are we the sons of God. It doth not yet appear what we shall be. But when he shall appear, we shall be like him. And what do you find when you go over to the book of Revelation? I'll not take time to go over there right now. But you find that New Jerusalem, that's the home of the church. And what is the emblem on the outside of that city? The gates are made of what? Of pearl. That's no accident, friend. May I say to you, he is the merchant man. And he's the one that paid all that he had for your redemption and mine, that he might make the church one body presented to him, and it's different from any other very precious jewel. Now, will you notice the seventh and the last parable in this series, verse 47. Again, the kingdom of heaven is like unto a net that was cast into the sea and gathered of every kind, which when it was full, they drew to shore, sat down, gathered the good into vessels, but cast the bad away. So shall it be at the end, not of the world. The Bible doesn't teach the end of this world. Time will be no more, but eternity begins. And as far as I'm concerned, I can't tell the difference, my friend. I've never met anybody else that could. But it means there's no end to it, whatever it is. So shall it be at the end of the age, its aeon. The angel shall come forth and sever the wicked from among the just. And that's the end of the age when he comes to establish his kingdom, by the way. And he shall cast them into the furnace of fire. There shall be wailing and gnashing of teeth. Our Lord makes it clear in this section that it's a terrible thing to be lost. I was very much interested in reading a scientific paper by men that were presenting certain evidence in several different fields. And the point was, they were not sure exactly what the atom blast would do. They were not sure whether germ warfare would do this. They were not sure what the effect of the pill. There were many things. And then one of the scientists said this. He said, it's just like this matter of eternity today. He said, you may not know whether there's a heaven or hell, but you better make sure that you're going to heaven, because even if you happen to be wrong, you'll be right. And if you're wrong, it's sure going to be bad. My friend, it is. And our Lord made it very clear it's going to be very bad, by the way. It's very sophisticated today. You'll be a very suave person. You will not be a square if you deny that there's such a thing as hell. But my brother, my sister, you don't know a thing in the world about it, really, do you? You say, well, you don't either. Only what's in this book. And since this book has been so accurate, and in my own life, I've proven it true, I take it for granted that this is accurate, and I work on that premise. And I think it's more than a premise. My friend, if you were told a hurricane was going to hit your town, wherever you are, what would you do? Well, if you were given the information, why, you might have somebody come along and say, they said that 10 years ago and no hurricane came. And you could say, well, they might have been wrong 10 years ago, but they could be right this time. I think I'll go to a storm cellar. You'd be a fool if you didn't. What about the man that says, I'll take my chance? Be too bad if you're wrong, brother. Our Lord is making that clear in this section here. Now in verse 52, we come to something that is very important again. There are those that even call this a parable. Maybe it is. Then said he unto them, therefore every scribe which is instructed unto the kingdom of heaven is like unto a man that's a householder. And I take it this is a parable. Which bringeth forth out of his treasure things new and old. And that is very personal, so personal that I feel like this is sort of my business. I'm to bring forth things both new and old. When somebody says to me, well, we've heard all that before. Sure you have, but that's my business, to bring forth things old, but I do hope we get in a few new things. And that's what we're to do today. Bring forth from the Word of God things both new and old. Verse 53, it came to pass that when Jesus had finished these parables, he departed thence. And when he was coming to his own country, that's up in the north, he taught them in their synagogue, insomuch that they were astonished and said, whence hath this man this wisdom and these mighty works? Now, they never question whether he performed miracles. I want to make that clear, that in Christ's day, they never questioned it. The thing they question is, how does he do it? Verse 55, is not this the carpenter's son? And that's what confused him. They did not recognize really who he was. To them, he was just the carpenter's son. And that's all he is to some folk today. Yes, he's a great teacher. He was a great man, wonderful person. But to me, he's just a carpenter's son. That's what many are saying. My friend, he still asks the question, whom do men say that I, the Son of Man, am? And we're going to hear him ask that question before too long. Is not this the carpenter's son? Is not his mother called Mary, his brethren James and Joseph and Simon and Judas, and his sisters, are they not all with us? Whence then hath this man all these things? You see, he had brothers and sisters. They actually were half-brothers and sisters to him. They did not understand him. They were offended in him. But Jesus said unto them, a prophet is not without honor, save in his own country and in his own house. And that is the thing that, of course, deceives a great many people. You don't get too familiar with him. I'm afraid a great many did in that day. And he did not many mighty works there because of their unbelief. Now, this is a tremendous statement. What was it that limited the power of God when he was here? It was unbelief. It wasn't that he wasn't able to do it. And friends, the problem with you and with me is that we do not have faith. And now I'm talking about faith for the salvation of men and women. We need that kind of faith today, to believe that he can do it. And he's limited today in your community and your church, in your family, and in your own life by unbelief. And that is certainly true of me also. This is a great truth here. Now that brings us to the 14th chapter of the Gospel of Matthew, and we see now the continuance of not only this rejection of him, but actually we see here that there is this antagonism building up, and this movement in Matthew of the rejection of Jesus as king and his conflict with the religious rulers not only continues but builds up and pyramids. This chapter reveals that events are moving to a crisis, and the slaying of John the Baptist, as we shall see in this chapter, on the pretext that Herod must keep his oath, is an overt act of antagonism toward light and right, which must ultimately lay wicked hands on Jesus. Jesus withdrew in order not to force the wicked hand of Herod, for the hour of Jesus had not yet come. Now, we also will come to the feeding of the 5,000. It's an important miracle. All four gospel writers record this, and this is the only one that they do. We have now in chapter 14 the murder of John the Baptist. Let me begin reading. At that time, Herod the Tetrarch heard of the fame of Jesus and said unto his servants, this is John the Baptist. He's risen from the dead, and therefore mighty works do show forth themselves in him. Somebody says, that sure sounds superstitious. My friend, it is superstitious, but it's not the superstition of the Bible, nor is it the superstition of Jesus, nor is it the superstition of his apostles, nor is it the superstition of Christianity. It's the superstition of old Herod, and the superstition, actually, of ignorant men and women of that day and of this day. Now, no real Christian would believe that type of thing, of course. You see, the ministry and the person of the Lord Jesus could not escape the notice of the king on the throne. And Herod, and I've recommended this before, you ought to look that up in a good Bible dictionary, and you'll find out that Herod family say they're a bunch of rascals and of the very darkest hue. You can talk about the mafia. They were the mafia of the first century, and this Herod is no exception. And he was superstitious. He had a bad conscience. He put John the Baptist to death, and believe me, he's disturbed about it. Now, we're going to have to reserve until next time to consider this and the incidents again of a very interesting chapter, but actually I do not feel like it's as significant as chapter 13. Be sure and get our notes and outlines if you do not have them. Until then, may God richly bless you.
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The song I Will Offer Up My Life, bringing that five in a row to a close. We'll have more music throughout the day. Remember, you can weigh in on the music that we play at any time and share with us your thoughts. Why believe in Christ's return? We'll find out the answer next in Rendezvous.

Hello and welcome. Thank you so very much for tuning in today. This is Dick Saunders, inviting you to stay with us for a few minutes and share in this, our broadcast of Rendezvous.

Thank you so much for joining us, and as most of you who tune in regularly will know, we're continuing to look at the great theme of the second coming of the Lord Jesus Christ. We've been tracing through the teachings about the return of the Lord Jesus Christ through the Old Testament as well as the New. So now we've returned back to see some of the things that the prophets of old have told us. One of the remarkable things is that Daniel was given a preview of all events that would lead up to the coming of the Lord. And he saw all the empires that would rise and fall. The Babylonian, Medo-Persian, Grecian, Roman Empire. And finally he told us that there would be a revived empire. And we believe that to be Europe, which is gradually but surely shaping up and will soon be in power. Well now, all of that was given to Daniel 2,600 years ago. But one vision that he was given included the picture of a person who was going to rule on this planet in the end days. Now we're coming very near, I believe, to the end of time. Of course, I have no idea of dates or days or anything like that. I'd be foolish and unwise to suggest such a thing. Many such men have been shown up in their folly as they have given dates when the Lord would return, and people have gone up onto mountains with trumpets to herald his coming and so forth, and all of them have come down forlorn and looking rather stupid. The Lord Jesus said, "You will not know the day nor the hour wherein I will come, but you should always be ready." And the whole purpose of these talks that I'm giving to you are that you would realize how important it is to believe on the Lord Jesus Christ, to be forgiven, to be a saved person, to be a real Christian through the new birth, and to know Christ as your Lord and Savior. For only those who know him as such will be able to enter his kingdom. The kingdom of God is not entered by religious people. It is entered by those who are forgiven. The kingdom of God is for forgiven sinners. Those who've recognized their own unworthiness, their own sin, and seen in the cross of Jesus an answer that Jesus died as a substitute, that poor sinners might be saved. And those that are going to enter the everlasting kingdom of God are those who have come to Jesus weary, worn, and sad, asked him for mercy, looked to him for grace, and have trusted him and him alone for salvation. There is salvation found in no other name but the name of Jesus. And you cannot be saved by good works. For my friends, salvation is of grace through faith, not of works. So these talks are to make sure that you turn from your sin, turn from all religious activities which you've been trusting in, and look to Christ alone to be your own personal Saviour and Lord. Now the Bible tells us that just before the man of sin, the Antichrist, sets up his reign on the earth, the church will be taken up to heaven. In 1 Thessalonians chapter 4, we have a wonderful illustration there given by Paul of the end time events, when the trumpet will sound and the voice of the archangel shall be heard, and we shall be caught up to meet the Lord in the air. All of us from every part of the world, every man, woman, boy and girl who is truly cleansed from their sin through the precious blood, and hear the call of the Lord, will be caught up to meet the Lord, and so shall we enter heaven, and so shall we ever be with the Lord. When that happens, 2 Thessalonians chapter 2 tells us the man of sin will be revealed, and he's going to set up his authority. The Bible says that he's going to reign in the temple in Jerusalem and set himself up as the great world leader. I'll read just a few verses to you from the scriptures which speak of that great event in 2 Thessalonians chapter 2. It tells us that this one, verse 4, who opposeth and exalteth himself above all that is called God or that is worshipped, he will set himself up, it says, as God, sitting in the temple of God, showing himself that he is God. So here is one that is going to reign on the earth after the church has been taken to glory. For we have the story of the church being taken to glory in 1 Thessalonians 4. We also have in 2 Thessalonians 2, "Now we beseech you, brethren, by the coming of our Lord Jesus Christ, and by our
gathering unto him. So we're going to be gathered unto him before the man of sin shall be revealed. Well, now a picture of that man of sin is found in Daniel chapter 8 and in verse 10. And it says of this one, this little horn, who is a man that arises out of the Grecian Empire, he waxed great, even against the God of heaven. And it says, it cast down some of the hosts of the stars of heaven to the ground and stamped on them. They are the children of God, the saints of God. Yea, he magnified himself even to the prince of the host, and by him the daily sacrifice was taken away, and the place of his sanctuary was cast down, and an host was given to him against the daily sacrifice by reason of transgression, and it cast down the truth to the ground, and it practiced and prospered. Here we have a picture of one who opposes the nation of Israel, opposes the will of God, opposes the Messiah of God, and sets himself up. Antiochus Epiphanes did this. He was cruel. He was ruthless. He actually went into the temple, and he stopped the sacrifices that the Jewish priests were making unto God, and he did something which was vile and against all the teachings of a holy God to his people. He sacrificed an unclean beast upon the altar in the temple, that is, a pig, and the sow's blood was there upon the altar. This is what he did in order to defy the God of heaven. And when we come to the New Testament and into the book of Revelation, we find that the man of sin, whom Antiochus was but a type, a picture, the man of sin, and you read about him in Revelation 13, he sets himself up with great power, and he rules, and he threatens, and he puts to death many, many people. In fact, everyone who refuses to have his brand put upon their forehead, to be branded, marked by him, they will all be put to death. So between the time that the church is taken up to heaven to be with the Lord, and remember, only if you're a saved person, only if your sins are washed away, can you expect to be caught up in that great and wonderful day and taken to heaven. And if you're not in that company, you will be on the earth when the Antichrist reigns, and you'll have to face all of the terrible things that he does. Well, Daniel was given an insight into all these things 2,600 years ago. What a wonderful revelation God gave him. But the thing that he was teaching us is this: be ready, for the kingdom of God is going to come, and Jesus is going to reign as King of Kings. The only way to be ready for his coming is to be born again, to be washed clean from your sins through the precious blood of the Lord Jesus Christ.

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1: 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Well, with that, it's time now to hear from Tony Evans as we are focusing on giving to God, as we'll be reading from Romans chapter 12.
2: I know many come to church to hear what the pastor will present in the sermon, what the choir will present in the song. 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
2: The password to your spiritual victory is the word surrender.
3: This is the Alternative Broadcast, featuring the timeless biblical teachings from the archives of Dr. Tony Evans. When God calls his people to be givers, he's talking about much more than money. Today, Dr. Evans begins a practical, foundational series called Return on Investment, explaining what it really means to invest in the things that matter most to God. Let's listen.
2: If the truth be told, many would say in this room, my Christianity is not working. My Christian belief is not working. My Christian activity is not working. It's not working. I do it because I was raised in it or told to do it or taught to do it, but it's not working. I'm unhappy. I'm miserable. I'm frustrated. When you look at the Christian community today, you see chaos all over. Marriages are falling apart. Singles are struggling to be content. Debt rules in our lives in a way that we know it shouldn't. Addictions are running amok, and yet we're in church. So the tendency may be to include this thing either is not real, or if it is real, it doesn't work like I was told it does. Now, if we're gonna be just raw with it, and not just pretend all is fine when all is not. Many of you have on your phones or on your computers, password restrictions. The only way you can get in all this stuff that's available to you is if you know the password. That's to keep others out who you don't want to be in there and to let you in so you can take advantage of what your phone system or computer system has available to you. So I want to share with you today the password to your spiritual victory. Now, don't get me wrong. When I say spiritual victory, I don't mean there aren't going to be challenges or problems. That comes with life, Jesus says. But I'm talking about a password that won't let those realities rule you anymore. You can't get rid of all the issues of life, but you can be an overcomer. The password to your spiritual victory is the word surrender. Romans 12, 1 and 2 reads as follows. Therefore, I urge you, brethren, by the mercies of God, to present your bodies a living and holy sacrifice acceptable to God, which is your spiritual service of worship. And do not be conformed to this world, but be transformed by the renewing of your mind, so that you may prove what the will of God is, that which is good and acceptable and perfect. Many folks here, I hope all the folks here, have made the decision to trust Christ as your personal Savior. You've decided to become a Christian. That's a decision. The problem today is many who have made decisions have not yet become disciples. They've made a decision at some point in time to trust Christ for the forgiveness of their sins, but who've not gone on to become a follower of Christ as a disciple of Jesus Christ. And the difference between a decision maker and a disciple is surrender. Surrender. Paul says that what God is asking from you is to present your body. Now, anything God's going to do with you, to you, or for you will involve you. It's your body, it's your hands, your feet, your nose, your eyes, your brain and mind. So when he says present your body, he is saying present your life. He says, God wants you to place you on the altar. The picture is of an Old Testament sacrifice, a lamb. They didn't put the head on the altar. They didn't just put the legs on the altar. They didn't just put the frame on the altar. They put the body on the altar, which meant the life was being placed on the altar. All of the lamb was placed on the altar. In fact, when you look throughout scripture, you will find whenever God wanted to do something and he wanted to do something big, he required a sacrifice first. There had to be something present that demonstrated that you were, one, sincere, and that, two, you were doing it based on God's standard. That's why he says holy. God says he wants you to present you to him. He calls the presentation of you to him your worship service. If he doesn't get you, you haven't worshiped, even if you're at church. He says your worship or your service of worship is in your presentation. I know many come to church to hear what the pastor will present in the sermon, what the choir will present in the song. God comes to church to see what the saints are going to present to him. And without the presentation, he says there is no worship. And therefore, what God is asking for is for you to surrender. That is, to present yourself. Why? Why? Why is he asking for that? He says, I urge you, brethren, by the mercies of God. I want you to surrender because of God's mercy. Those of you who have kids in college is expensive. And because of the high cost of college, you want them to take studying seriously. You don't want them playing around in college. That's too much money for play. You want them to enjoy college, but you want them to surrender to study. You don't want the peripheral things to become the main things because the price is too high. God has paid a high price to get your surrender. The surrender is referring to the first 11 chapters of the book of Romans. I'll give you a quick overview. Chapters 1-3, he talks about there's none righteous, no, not one. The whole world stands guilty before a holy God. In the end of chapter 3, he talks about, but God has come up with a genius way to take sinful men and make them righteous before him by providing the sacrifice of Jesus Christ on the cross. He says in chapter 4, you get that sacrifice by faith in the finished work of Christ. He says in chapter 5, not only do you get salvation, but you get all the benefits that come with salvation. He says in chapter 6 and 7, but there's still going to be a struggle because you still live in the flesh and the flesh is going to want its own way. But then he says in chapter 8, God has given the Holy Spirit to override the flesh so that the flesh doesn't have the last say so in your life. And he says, this thing is so off the wall, off the charts. He says, this thing is so big, chapters 9-11, he's given you what he hasn't even given his people yet, Israel. Therefore, because there's a high price paid, I urge you, brethren. He says, present your bodies a living sacrifice, holy. That is, set apart, don't treat me as regular. Now to do that, he goes to verse 2. He says, the first thing I want you to understand is you are not to be conformed to this world. What he's saying is, don't let the world squeeze you, pressure you, press you into what it wants you to look like. So when the Bible speaks about a world, don't let the world press you. He's not talking about a location per se. He's talking about a system that has a theme. So what's the theme of this system? Worldliness means I'm operating independently of God. In other words, I leave God out of the equation. Satan's goal is to get his system to keep God out of the equation. He loves Sunday as long as God stays when you leave. Because he's after a system that keeps God out of the equation. That's why it ticks him off When you are making God as a lifestyle the center of your equation and the sun of your solar system, where the planets of your decision revolve around him. Do not be conformed. Don't be pressured. Now, why? 1 John chapter 2 says this: love not the world, nor the things that are in the world. For if any man loves the world, watch this, the love of the Father is not in him. He says, if you want the world, you can have the world, but you can't have me and the world. You can't have both of us. You can love one, you can't love us. He does not mean you lose your salvation if you're truly saved. He's saying you lose your relationship with me, your fellowship with me. You lose intimacy with it. You won't sense my love. You won't sense my reality. One of the main reasons why we are so defeated so much is the world has too much of our attention. He says there are only three things in the world, by the way. He says the lust of the flesh, that's passion. He says lust of the eyes, that's possessions. And then he says the pride of life, that's position. The world wants to draw you in with its passions. It wants to draw you in with its possessions and draw you in with its position. And isn't that what everybody's looking for? Pornography is off the chart because people want to satisfy their passion. People in debt that they can't deal with because the world has pressured them to own more possessions than they can afford. So they wind up spending money they don't have on things they don't need to impress people they don't know. And they wind up with bills they can't pay because the commercials of the world have squeezed and pressured and told them, if you don't buy this, if you don't drive this, if you don't live here, if you don't wear that, you're not going to be in with the in crowd. You're not going to be recognized prior to life. You're not going to be liked. You're not going to be hip. You're not going to be on it. And so we become pressed and squeezed, and then it destroys our relationships. It destroys our sanity. We hang out with people we shouldn't hang out with. We wind up dealing with stuff we shouldn't deal with because the world has told us we're nobody without it. And all the time pursuing the world, losing the love of God, losing the experience of his reality in our lives because we don't want to deal with the password.
3: God wants us to unlock our spiritual victory, and Dr. Evans will tell us more about that in a moment.
2: Let's say you have a trainer, and you go to him once a week. This is a trainer, and he knows nutrition, he knows weightlifting. So you come to him, and you get your workout on, and you're sweating, and he says, okay, this is what I want you to eat, this is why we'll meet again next week. So you had a good 2-hour session with the trainer. Now, when you leave the training, okay, you drive through churches, you get your fried chicken and your gizzards. You know, you get your slice of cake, you go through the grocery store, you get your Bluebell ice cream, but you don't feel bad because you did your workout. See, I for 2 hours, I gave my workout. Now I'm doing my thing. Not only did you do your workout, go do your thing, but you're going back to the trainer next week, same time, same place. When you leave the trainer, you cancel the training. Because what he said did not become the way you rolled, be the way you operated, the way you moved. And because it did not become the way you move, it became a wasted 2 hours. So what we often do is come to church and waste 2 hours on a weekly basis. Because then we leave and let the world tell us what to do, how to do it, what to spend, how to spend it, who to hang out with, who not to hang out with. It begins to define us. And therefore, God keeps his distance while the world makes us feel like we've lost something if we don't follow its dictates. We've lost something, all right? We've lost something big. And that is the living love of God being experienced in our lives. People are overdosing on reality shows. Because a lot of those reality shows embody their hopes and dreams. I want to be able to roll like they roll, dress like they dress, be able to have what they have. So since I don't, let me be entertained by it. And so we get pressured and squeezed. And therefore we don't surrender. Now that's the negative. But now he comes with the positive. He says, but be transformed, verse 2, by the renewing of your mind. He says, don't be conformed, but then he switches words. He moves from conform to transform. That's a different Greek word. The word transform is the word we get our English word metamorphosize. There's a big difference between the two words. Conform is outside pressure changing something. Transform is inside change changing something. One is outside, the other comes from the inside out. Potter, outside in. Butterfly, inside out. See, a butterfly becomes a butterfly inside the caterpillar, inside the chrysalis. And then it breaks free and becomes a butterfly. God is not asking for management. He's asking for transformation. And transformation occurs, he says, not from outside pressure. That's what the world does to conform us. He says it takes place with a change in your thinking. He says, be transformed, watch this, in the renewing of your mind. If the mind does not change, the change does not occur. There must be a mental transformation that takes place if God is going to change you from the inside out. And how do you know it's a change, transform, and not a management, conform? How do you know the difference if you could be doing it either way? How do you know the difference? Here's the difference. You want to. He changes your have to a want to. We've all seen The Biggest Loser. These are huge people who go on this competition to lose weight. They're The Biggest Loser. They go on the show, and the principle of the show is you become what you eat. Now, it's exercise and all that. There's discipline. But fundamental to the show is diet. What you take in will determine what you look like. Obviously, they've been taking in a lot of wrong for a long time. Some of it's discipline problems. Some of it's the family they grow up in. Some of it's how mama cooked. There's all a whole bunch of stuff. But the idea is I'm moving in the wrong direction. So they come to The Big Loser and they get in this competition, and even the ones who didn't win have lost a lot because they're in an environment that's dealing with them thinking differently so that they are eating differently. What's true of The Big Loser is true of the Christian. You are what you eat spiritually. You become what you eat spiritually. And that's why we're so messed up, because what we're eating is the world. And so we are becoming worldly. We're not eating the word. We're not hanging out with people who feed us the word, who know how to cook the word. And therefore we are not people of the word. And therefore we are not spiritual. You become what you eat. And he says that means you must renew your mind. You must operate on a different frame of reference. And that means you must do a very simple thing that's a very hard thing. It's simple, but it's hard. You must begin to develop one simple question and answer it. What's God's view on the matter? And you must ask it first. See, most people ask that after none of the other views have worked. No, you be transformed by the renewing of your mind when you ask and answer the question, or find somebody to help you answer the question, what's God's viewpoint on the matter? Now you are renewing the mind because when you ask it first, that means you're going to be asking it a lot. When you ask it last, you're only going to do it when you need it. But if you ask it first, you're going to be asking it all the time. So that means you're going to have to find out God's thinking on the matter, which you can't do apart from his word. So you're going to become renewed in your thinking. Now, let me warn you, whenever you are in a changing process, adaption becomes difficult. Becomes difficult because you're starting out. So whenever you start out something you're not used to, work it out. The first time you go jogging, don't plan 5 miles. That's not going to happen. One block would be better suited. The first time you fast, don't fast for no whole week, eat nothing but water. Okay? You're not going to make it. Because you have to adapt to this new reality, because it's awkward at first. You're not used to going to God first, getting God's perspective, for you're not used to it. And so the carnal part of you is going to resist that. It's going to say it's too hard, it's too difficult, I don't know where to start. You're going to come up with all this. But when you develop the habit and you get used to it, your spiritual taste buds change. And you want the spiritual first. He says, renew the mind, say no to the world, yes to God's perspective, God's point of view. Don't go back and forth. Don't be double-minded. But that leads us to the final question. What's my motivation? Because reality is, to change, you need motivation. You got to be motivated to do something different. I'm supposed to. I may even want to, but what's my incentive? What's really going to get me going on this thing? Well, God hasn't left you without an answer to what should motivate you to use the password of surrender. Motivate me to use the password of surrender, and us collectively to use to become a surrendered church. He says at the end of verse 2, so that you may prove what the will of God is, which is good, acceptable, and perfect. What's your motivation for doing this? Experiencing God's involvement in your life at a level you've never experienced it before. What ought to motivate you to say, you know what? I'm going to use this password, because you get to experience the will of God, God's direction for your life, involvement in your life, plan for your life, governance of your life. You get to see God at work in you that you will never see or limitedly see if the world is your dictator and you are saying yes to it. You see God's will at work in your life. So the question you have to ask is, do I want to see that? Because if you don't want to see it, you don't have to see it. The problem is, we have too much static on the line. We listen to so many views that even when the Holy Ghost is talking, we can't hear him because he's whispering and the world is screaming. The world is screaming. The Holy Spirit is speaking still soft voice. And we said, why won't God talk to me? He is talking. It's just the station you're listening to is screaming. He says, and you will see the will of God, the program of God, the plan of God, the answers of God. Yes, there will still be challenges and problems, but you will see the movement of God, the frequency of God at work in your life. You know, one of the things that fascinates me, the birth of a child, both the conception, the birth, and the development of a child. I mean, I don't know how you cannot believe in God and see life. All of these idiosyncrasies that come together to bring out the reality of life and a person and a new being is just, I don't know how you can see life and not believe in God. But another something that fascinates me is how the mother's milk knows when to flow. In other words, she has all the component parts for milk are there, but it knows when it's time to flow. And it's time to flow when life has been birthed. That's how the will of God is. All the parts are there, but he can't flow until he sees the password. When he sees the password, surrender, and you done punched in the password like the mother's milk, it knows it's time to flow. It's time to flow. God's work, God's will, God's involvement. And I love this because it says it's good. It's acceptable. When he finishes doing whatever he's going to do, you're going to like what he did. And it's perfect. It cannot be improved upon. That's God's plan for your life. Why settle for second best if God is offering you first best? Don't change uniforms. Don't have your Christian dress on today and put on your worldly dress tomorrow. Don't have your Christian suit on today and put on your worldly suit tomorrow, because you lose the love of the Father. If you are nervous surrendering to God, give him a shot at your life. Say no to the world, yes to God's perspective, God's point of view. Don't go back and forth. Don't be double-minded, because then you will discover you get to see God's will at work in your life. So the question you have to ask is, do I want to see it?
3: Dr. Evans will return in a moment with a final illustration to wrap up today's message, which was called Giving to God. No matter your age or stage of life, the command to honor your father and mother never loses its relevance. Be sure to join us next time as Dr. Evans explains why this principle is about more than family relationships. It's a foundation for personal stability and a healthy society. Right now, though, let's listen as he wraps up with this final story for today.
2: A little girl went to her father one day and said, "Daddy, give me a nickel." Daddy reached in his pocket. He didn't have any change. So he said, "Well, I'll give her a dollar. She's been a good girl." So he opened up his wallet to give her a dollar, but he didn't have any ones. He only had a 20. He thought to himself, he said, "You know what? I'm going to give her a 20. He said, "Here, baby, here's a 20. She said, "No, Daddy, I want a nickel." Well, he knew she didn't understand. He said, "Girl, this is a bunch of nickels." She said, "But Daddy, why won't you give me a nickel?" He went deeper. He said, "Let me tell you how many nickels are in a 1, how many nickels are in a 5, how many nickels are in a 10, how many nickels are in a 20. She started crying and screaming and, "You won't even give me a nickel." That's what God's people do. We settle for a nickel when God offers us a $20 bill. God is saying, "Here's the $20 of my love, here's the $20 of my will, and we're crying about, why won't he give me a nickel?"

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Johannesburg 974-2885.

0: When I Feel the Touch, that is the song that we just enjoyed here on today's edition of TWR Pure Talk. Right now, it's time for Unshackled, our radio drama. James Craig, once again featuring as our main character, then afterwards, Bishop Joe Bell.
1: How do you do? Someone once said, choose your friends wisely, or they'll choose you. And sometimes those so-called friends will lead you down a slippery slope of addiction, a path that takes you farther and farther away from a positive purpose for your life. But the good news is that there is a friend whose love is so great that he will not only find you wherever you are, but also, if you ask him, save you. That's what happened to the man in this story when his heart and mind and life were unshackled.
2: What a jerk! If Mom knew you were going that fast, she'd freak out.
3: Why'd you guys stop?
2: Oh, my stupid brother won't slow down, and these curves are making me sick.
4: Come on, Julie, get back on the bike.
2: Oh, not the way you drive. Can I ride in your car, Jim?
3: Sure, get in.
4: You're such a baby. Okay, last one there, bud.
2: What a jerk! If Mom knew you were going that fast, she'd freak out.
3: Why'd you guys stop?
2: My stupid brother won't slow down, and these curves are making me sick.
4: Come on, Julie, get back on the bike.
2: Oh, not the way you drive. Can I ride in your car, Jim?
3: Sure, get in.
4: You're such a baby. Okay, last one there buys the beer.
3: Hey, wait for us.

0: whole thing up to get him to slow down. I should have known better. Kirk never listens. He thinks he's invincible on that motorcycle.
1: Yeah. Your brother sure likes going fast. I'm doing 70 and I still can't catch him.
0: Well, he's going way too fast with that curve up ahead.
1: Ah, your brother can handle... Oh, shoot! There's a truck coming the opposite way! No! No, no, no!
0: Oh, he's gotta slow down! Where'd he go? I don't see him!
1: Julie, look at the skid marks. Your brother went over that cliff!
2: This is Unshackled, dramatizing true life stories produced in Chicago by Pacific Garden Mission. The reason lives are changed at Pacific Garden Mission is because the real work was finished at the cross. And that's what this program celebrates. Now for broadcast around the earth, here is program number 3535 in the series Unshackled, the program that makes you face yourself and think. The man in our story grew up in Menominee Falls, Wisconsin, the third of four children. Like many of his neighbors, his family went to church every Sunday and thought of themselves as good people. But he would learn that that's not enough. Hear what else he would learn as we bring you this true story of James Craig, right now on Unshackled.
0: Where is he, Jim?
1: I don't know! His bike's down below. It's all busted up.
0: Oh, can I climb down and help?
1: No, it's too dangerous. See if you can get a car to stop. Go get help. Call an ambulance. If he survived this, it'll be a miracle.
3: You looking for me?
1: Kirk, where are you?
3: Up here in the tree.
1: Julie, I found him. Are you okay? Don't move. You probably broke every bone in your body.
3: Nothing broken as far as I can tell. But I'll have some nasty bruises, though. I'll sure have a cool story to tell everyone at the party tonight. When I flew off that bike, I went through the only hole in this tree and landed on these branches. Pretty lucky, huh?
1: Yeah, real lucky. Come on, I'll help you climb down. Put your foot on that lower branch and now just... As it turned out, the only thing my friend busted was his motorcycle. His sister was so happy to see him alive that she punched him in the arm and then broke down crying over what might have happened. Eventually, we all forgot about how close we came to one of us dying. Kirk and I were teenagers, and like most people that age, we thought we were immortal. High school was a crazy time, right in the middle of the 70s. I remember my older brother getting a draft card. Music was changing, attitudes and ideas seemed to swirl around at an increasing pace. I tried out for football, swimming, track, and made a few friends through sports, but didn't feel like I fit into the jock scene. During my sophomore year, I met a guy in one of my classes named Tim. He invited me to go out to lunch. So, where are we going?
4: Nowhere. We'll toss a couple of beers down and smoke some weed until the next bell rings.
1: Well, what if somebody catches us?
4: In this weather? They're all inside in their warm office. Okay, one can for you, one can for me, and one joint between us. You have smoked weed before, haven't you?
1: No, but I'll try it. Wow, that's strong.
4: Sure takes the edge off geometry class.
1: I began to hang out with Tim and his friends every day. As with any peer group, they became my second family, and we kept pushing the boundaries farther and farther. Practically every morning, I smoked a joint on the way to school. Every night, I'd go out partying, and by age 16, I was a regular at two taverns. Communication with my parents deteriorated, and home was more of a flop house, just a place to grab some food and crash at night.
3: That you, Jimmy?
1: Yeah, Dad. What are you doing up?
3: Can't sleep. Haven't seen you in a while. Doing all right at school?
1: Yeah, you know, same old stuff, nothing new.
3: You want to sit and talk for a bit?
1: I'm tired. Maybe some other time.
3: Yeah, some other time.
1: Looking back, I'd give anything to spend more time with my dad. When you're that age, you think your parents will be around forever. I learned the hard way that if you don't take time to invest in your family now, you may not get a chance to do it later. My dad was worn out and My drug use was way

0: wearing me out, but I was too blind to realize it. If anyone warned me that one drug leads to another one, I'd laugh in their face and tell them I could stop whenever I wanted to. But once my body got used to one drug, it always craved something stronger. What started out with beer and pot would eventually grow into using speed and mushrooms and barbiturates, cocaine and acid. You name it, I did it. But as long as I didn't use a needle and shoot up, I thought I was still in control and better than some addict in a gutter. I was about to learn just how risky drugs were.
1: That's number 12's Fit Foul. Timeout called by the Menominee Indians.
0: Hey, ref, you need glasses. We're down 9 points. We just lost our star player. There's no way we can beat this team.
2: Yeah, this game's over. Let's get out of here. Do something fun. Come on, I'll meet you behind the gym. Sounds like we just lost another one.
0: Ah, who cares? They're all losers.
2: I got something special for you, Jimmy boy. Ever tried angel dust?
0: PCP? Oh, I don't know, man. I've heard some bad stories about that stuff.
2: Trust me, it'll be a ride you'll never forget. One quick snort, and you'll be in another world. Want some? Come on.
0: Sure, why not? It's not like I'm sticking a needle in my arm.
3: The trip was more than I could handle. I began to freak out. My heart rate was racing, and for the next 24 hours, I was convinced I was going to die. It was like the devil and his demons were doing everything in their power to end my life that night. Somehow, God pulled me through. And a few months later, I even managed to graduate from high school. I found a local job at a printing company where my old friend Kirk worked.
0: Well, another day, another dollar. You want to ride home?
4: Nah, my little sister borrowed my wheels. She's picking me up.
0: Julie? Man, I haven't seen her in years.
5: Hey, come on, Kirk. I gotta get to work.
0: Wait a minute. That's your sister? She's gorgeous.
4: That's her. I have to beat the guys away with a baseball bat.
0: Hey, Julie, remember me?
5: Jim? My brother never told me you were working here.
0: How are you?
5: I'm good. Hey, let's hang out soon and catch up.
0: Only if your brother puts his baseball bat away.
5: What?
4: Looks like I'll have to use the big bat on you, Jimmy.
0: Not too soon after that, Julie and I started dating, and we eventually moved in together. We thought we'd take a test drive before getting married. Looking back, I realize how wrong that was. Not just because the Bible says so, but because of the stress it placed on our relationship. Week after week, life seemed to repeat itself. Work hard every day and drink hard every night. Come on, come on.
6: Jimmy, roll down your window.
0: What's up?
4: How come you left the bar?
0: Promised Julie I'd bring her dinner.
4: Man, you're wasted. How many beers do you have?
0: Who knows? Hey, I gotta go. Julie's waiting for me.
4: You're too drunk to drive. Give me your keys.
0: Nope. They're my keys, and I'm in control. See you later. Okay, Julie, I'm bringing to dinner, and then I'm going to lie down.
7: Lie down. Take a long...
0: Whoa. Oh, ow. Losing my driver's license for 6 months was a big hit to my ego. And not being able to cruise the bars after work was even worse. Julia liked the fact that I was spending more time with her. I began to notice a change in her, but didn't know what it was. All she would tell me was that she joined her girlfriend's Bible study, whatever that meant.
5: Pastor?
8: Oh, come on in. Sorry, I was so busy working on Sunday's message, I forgot what time it was. My secretary said you were stopping by. It's Julie, right?
5: Yes.
8: Please have a seat. How can I help you?
5: Well, 3 months ago, I asked Jesus to be my savior, and I've been trying to tell Jim, my honey, about how much God loves him. But he doesn't want anything to do with God or anything related to church. I don't know how to save him.
8: You can't save him. Only God can. But God can still use your faith as an example of what he needs in his own life. Let's pray that Jim gives his heart to God. Father in heaven, Your word says that you came to seek and to save the lost. I know that you will.
3: Being away from the bars every night helped me to focus on work and what my goals were. I didn't want to spend the rest of my life making money for other people, so I decided to start a printing company. It was hard work, but worth it. In the meantime, Julie and I got married, and she kept going to that church of hers, but suddenly stopped nagging me about going. The crazy part? The more I teased her about her religion, the kinder she was to me. That made absolutely no sense to me.
5: Jim, I've been looking all over for you. What are you doing?
3: I'm looking at my best cannabis crop ever. These new grow lights I bought are great.
5: Well, there's too many extension cords down here. I always worry about a fire starting in the basement.
3: Oh, you worry too much. You should try this new crop with me. Oh, I forgot. You don't do drugs anymore.
5: No, don't need it now that I have...
3: Now that you have Jesus. Yeah. Hand me that watering can, will you?
5: Jim, I'm being baptized at church tonight, and it would really mean a lot to me if you would come and watch.
3: You were baptized as a baby, remember?
5: Yeah, but I wasn't a believer. Now I am. Oh, please say you'll come just this once, and I promise I'll never ask you again.
3: No thanks.
5: Please.
3: All right. Just this once, but I'm sitting in the back.
6: I'm delighted to see so many new faces with us tonight. Water baptism is a symbol of being buried because of our sin and being raised to new life in Christ. Those being baptized tonight have realized they are great sinners in need of great forgiveness from a great and holy God. Let us begin. Julie, have you placed your hope and trust in Jesus alone for the forgiveness of your sins?
5: I have.
6: Then I baptize you in the name of the Father, Son, and the Holy Ghost.
8: Are you waiting for someone?
3: Yeah, my wife Julie just got dunked. I guess she's drying off.
8: Yeah, I read her testimony, quite powerful stuff. By the way, my name's John. I'm a member here at the church. So what do you think about the changes in her life?
3: What do you mean?
8: Well, the Bible says she's a new creature. Have you noticed any changes in her life since she accepted Christ?
3: Yeah, now that I think about it, lots of changes. Good ones. But she was always a pretty good person to begin with.
8: Some of us wear our sins on our sleeves. But the Bible says we've all sinned and come short of the glory of God. That's why we need a Savior. How about you? Do you need one?
3: Me? I messed up my life so much I doubt God would ever want anything to do with me.
8: Jim, that's not true. God wants everything to do with you. When Jesus hung on the cross to take the punishment for our sins, he didn't say, I'm dying for everyone on the planet except for this person or that person. The Bible says in the Gospel of John, for God so loved the world that he gave his only begotten Son, that whosoever believeth in him should not perish, but have everlasting life. Salvation from sins is a gift from God. But it's up to our free will whether to accept it or not. Our decision, heaven or hell, God or our own stubborn pride. Which one do you choose?
3: Well, if God loves me that much, then I suppose I could choose him.
8: Then let's bow our heads right here. Repent of your sins and receive Christ as your Lord and Savior. He wants a relationship with you, Jim.
5: Hey, Jim, sorry it took me so long. I know you can't wait to get out of here.
3: Actually, I'm looking forward to coming back.
5: Ha ha, funny. Jim, what are you doing with a Bible?
3: Some guy just prayed with me and handed it to me. Julie, I just gave my heart to God. It took a while to convince Julie I had really become a Christian. That night, I started reading the Gospels, and it was like someone had given me a pair of new, clean glasses. Everything I read convinced me how much God loves us and wants a relationship with us, no matter how many terrible choices we've made in life. I wanted to share the good news with everyone, especially my dad, who was in the hospital.
0: How's he doing?
5: The meds are making him comfortable. I'll leave you two alone.
0: Hey, Dad, it's Jimmy. How you feeling?
7: Like I stepped in front of a Mack truck.
0: You need anything?
7: Nah, they're taking good care of me. I've been thinking a lot about that question you asked me last time you were here.
0: The one about heaven?
7: Yeah, that one. Whether God would let me into heaven. I've done a lot of terrible things in my life, Jimmy. Saw a lot of terrible things that made me doubt God. But if what you told me is true, I want to meet him on his terms, not mine. Will you help me pray?
0: I'd be honored to, Dad. Here, hold my hand, and let's talk to him right now. My dad passed away a few days after. It was hard to lose him, but I knew I'd see him again one day in heaven. Julie and I prayed for a big family, and God gave us 7 kids, all of them very special, especially Lydia, our middle child who has Down syndrome. Julie and I became very involved in our local church, and that's where God planted the seeds for a powerful ministry. Great sermon, Pastor. You've given me lots to think about.
8: Thanks, Jim. By the way, you'd be a great volunteer for that prison ministry we announced this morning.
0: Me? How could I ever relate to men in prison?
8: Most of the prisoners I know have struggled with drug addictions, and many are there on drug charges. You told me about your history with drugs. You're someone who could relate to them and understand firsthand the temptations they face. Hey, what do you say?
0: Well, I'd say you're a really good salesman. Sure, I'll give it a try.
8: Oh, Jim, one more thing. The more good things we do for God's kingdom, the more Satan will want to attack us. Stay in God's word and always trust God, no matter what the enemy of your soul throws at you. You know, the Bible says, be sober, be vigilant, because your adversary, the devil, as a roaring lion, walketh about, seeking whom he may devour.
0: I'll be vigilant, Pastor, I promise. Julie and I quickly became involved in prison ministry and realized that God could use all the wrong choices we made in life to help those with similar backgrounds. I easily connected with the men in prison, and God used me to help them become free from the shame and guilt they carried. After many, many years of volunteering, I helped start a prison ministry called Counted Worthy. We develop lesson plans on 3 core areas many need help with: drugs, anger, and parenting. It was hard balancing the responsibilities of being a husband, dad, provider, and volunteer, but God led me every step of the way. Life was good, but I was about to learn just how fragile life can be.
5: One last pot to clean, and you, sir, may begin your Sunday afternoon nap. Thanks for helping me clean the kitchen.
0: You're most welcome. Thanks for the cooking.
5: And hey, whatever happened to our helpers?
0: Well, they're in the basement watching a movie with Lydia.
5: Oh, I ran into her Sunday school teacher after church. She said the lesson was about King Nebuchadnezzar throwing 3 young men into the fiery furnace. When she asked the class if God could protect them in a situation like that, Lydia was the first one to raise her hand and say, "He'll protect me too, because he loves me."
0: That's our girl, 18 years old and still has the childlike faith of a 9-year-old.
5: Yeah. You, sir, are officially released from kitchen duty. Go enjoy that nap. You've got another busy week ahead of you.
0: Standing in the kitchen that day, we didn't know how prophetic that Sunday school lesson would be. The following Monday seemed like any other work day. I left home early to get a jump on work at the office. Hello, this is Jim.
5: Jim, thank God you answered. Come home. Our house caught on fire.
9: Hey, hey, stay back. Let the firemen do their job.
0: Yeah, but this is my house. Julie! Julie, where are you?
5: I'm over here.
0: Where are the kids? Are you okay?
5: I'm fine. The kids and I got out. Then we realized Lydia was still in the basement listening to her music. Kyle kicked out a basement window trying to reach her. They've taken him and Lydia to the hospital. Jim, I'm so scared.
0: Come on, get in the car and we'll follow the ambulance.
5: Why would God let this happen?
0: I don't know, babe. All we can do is trust him.
10: Mr. and Mrs. Cray?
0: Can we see our kids?
10: Of course. Your son suffered a few minor cuts and smoke inhalation, but He'll be okay. Now, as for your daughter...
5: Please, God.
10: Well, she's on a ventilator. I think she'll pull through, but she needs lots of prayer.
3: Lydia was in the burn unit for 3 weeks. There were occasional setbacks, but she eventually recovered. When we got back home that first night, we learned that there was no home left. The fire had destroyed everything. All we had was the clothes on our back and each other, which mattered most. Our church collected new clothing for us, and we began the process of finding a new place to live. We were overwhelmed, but trusting God. Our pastor knew we were struggling and invited us to a prayer meeting at a church member's house.
5: Look at all these cars. Are you sure you got the time right?
3: I'm sure he said 7:30. Front door's open, so we'll just slip in the back.
5: Well, here.
8: Jim and Julie, welcome. There's two empty chairs up front for you.
5: Oh, I'm sorry we're late.
8: We weren't going to start without you. Friends, there's a special reason we're here tonight. I was reading the book of Acts today about how the early Christian church helped each other. Julie, this house is packed with people who love you because you've shared God's love with them.
11: That's true.
8: I don't know why God allowed your house to be destroyed, but I do know this. He loves to redeem whatever the enemy tries to destroy. Amen?
12: Amen.
11: Absolutely.
8: Jim, God has begun a powerful ministry in prisons because you were willing to say, "Here I am, send me." We want nothing to distract you from doing God's work, so it's our honor to give you these keys.
3: What are these for?
8: Well, I believe they fit that front door you just walked through. This house and everything in it is now yours. Jim and Julie, welcome to your new home.
3: Julie and I were overwhelmed with the love God showed us through our church. It made us even more determined to share His story with everyone we meet and to trust Him no matter what trials we go through. The prison ministry God led me to start is growing every year, and many lives are being changed for eternity. The high that comes from seeing someone saved is better than any drug I've ever used. And if God can use an addict like me, there's no telling what He can do with your life.
10: We hope Jim's story encourages you to trust God. No matter how deep your struggle with addiction of any kind, God's love is deeper still. The Gospel of John tells us that the devil only wants to steal, kill, and destroy our lives. But Jesus said, "I am come that they might have life, and that they might have it more abundantly." I hope you'll turn to Jesus so you too can have the abundant life God intended you to have.

Remember to thank the manager of this station for bringing you Unshackled. Heard in the true story of James Craig were Steve Downs, Liz Zweifler, Mark Forrest, Rick Dianofsky, and Michael Ward. Script by Scott Kirk. Original music, Don Badorf. Sound, Martin Robinson. Recording engineer, David Pierczynski. Sound engineer, Kim Rasmussen. And I'm Timothy Gregory. Unshackled is produced by Pacific Garden Mission to show through true stories that if your life is empty, it can be filled to overflowing.

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Hello from me, Michael Brown, and welcome to today's program, which is number 9 in the series entitled In Defense of the Truth, presented by Bishop Joe Bell. Today, as we continue our study in Paul's letter to the Galatians, Bishop Bell looks at the first 11 verses of chapter 3 of this letter as he talks to us about from slavery to sonship. In today's Bible passage, we find that the Apostle Paul has deep concerns about the spirituality of some of the Galatian believers who were, for a number of reasons, intent on embracing their old way of life. And so he reminds them of God's saving actions by sending his Son, our Lord Jesus Christ, into the world at just the right time. Let's join Bishop Bell now and find out how we can move from slavery to sonship.

I may invite you to take up your Bibles and turn with me to Galatians chapter 4. And we're going to look at the ninth in our series, In Defense of the Truth. And in looking at chapters 4, 1 to 11, I've called it From Slavery to Sonship. Some years ago, a woman in England was very anxious about her husband, and she took him to Harley Street psychiatrist, claiming that he was suffering from delusions of grandeur. He kept stating that he was going to get a letter in the post indicating that he was going to receive 1,000 acres in Surrey, and he would get a second letter telling him that he had inherited a diamond mine in South Africa. She thought that the only answer to that dreadful problem that he has was to whip him off to a psychiatrist. The psychiatrist examined him and for 3 weeks gave him intensive therapy and help. And after 3 weeks, two letters arrived in the post, one confirming that he was then an owner of 1,000 acres in Surrey and that he inherited a diamond mine in South Africa, confirming that he wasn't experiencing delusions of grandeur. He was of a sound mind, rational in his thinking, and correct in his expectations. Now, there are many people around us today who think that the people of God suffer from delusions of grandeur. When we speak, for example, about having peace with God, and our sins are forgiven, and that the Spirit of God dwells within our lives, that we belong to the family of God, that we know that when we die we're going to heaven, they believe that we are suffering from delusions of grandeur. Now, when you come to this passage here, the Apostle Paul assures us that when we have those beliefs, in fact, it's not delusions of grandeur, but it is a reality. It's factual, it's true to life. And he writes here and he talks about the transformation that every believer experiences from despair to deliverance, from captivity to liberty, from bondage to slavery, and from slavery to sonship. And I want us to look at that passage, and I think there are three enormously important and relevant issues that will prove to us that we are not suffering from delusions of grandeur, that we need to have these truths and these issues embedded in our minds and in our hearts. First of all, I want you to notice in the first three verses there that the apostle speaks about man's condition under the law. Now, the way he does it is that he takes us to an illustration that was an everyday occurrence in the world of that time. It was that of a young person's coming of age. Now, in the good old days in our society, the 21st birthday was a very special occasion. Remember it? It was the time when we started our independence. We were given the key of the door, and if our parents were a little bit more ambitious, they would give us a large silver key, and it meant that we could marry without their consent. It also may be on that occasion that we might announce an engagement, and it was also an opportunity when we would stand up and we'd say thank you to our parents for all that they've meant and given and disciplined and helped us. Today, that's by the board. If you turn 21, perhaps your grandmother might send you a large, expensive birthday card. Somebody might send you a pair of socks or a set of handkerchiefs or a t-shirt. And if you really are fortunate, you'll get a lovely slab of chocolate. But those things are by the board. But it wasn't the case in the ancient world. And in the ancient world, coming of age was of very, very significant. In the Jewish culture, it was called the bar mitzvah.
And a young lad, when he came to the age of 12, his birthday, the next Saturday, he would be there in the shul, in the synagogue. He would read a portion of the law. His father would get up and stand and pray and say, "Blessed be thou, O God, who has taken from me the responsibility of this boy." The young lad would then stand up and he would pray. And he would pray, "God of my father, on this solemn and sacred day which marks my passage from boyhood to manhood, I humbly raise my eyes to thee." And so it would be acknowledged by the family that this young man, who was now 12 years of age, was now an adult. He now had he had moved away, and there had been the coming of age. He was no more a little boy. In the Roman ceremony, the boys would gather up all the toys that they had over the years. The girls would gather up all their dolls, and they would come and they would offer it as a sacrifice to the gods, as a symbol that they put their childhood behind them. You remember the Apostle Paul once, in writing to the church at Corinth, said putting away childish things, and he may well have been referring to that occasion. It normally took place about the age of 14. And it meant there that the individual, the young person, was liberated. In other words, they had their independence and they could go on their own. And of course, in the ancient Greek culture, a son was under his father's tutelage till the age of 18. And then they would have a festival. It was called the Apaturia. And the young man would be given special responsibilities. He would be special responsibilities in his home. He would have also special responsibilities in the town. He would be a cadet, as it were. And then they would shave his hair. And they would take the hair and they would offer it up to the god Apollo. And this young man then had his independence. Now the apostle takes that illustration that was familiar with all of those people, and he uses it as an illustration of conversion. Look at verse 1 of chapter 4. He said, "What I am saying is this, that as long as the heir is a child, he is no different from a slave, although he owns the whole estate. He is subject to guardians and trustees until the time set by his father. So also, when we were children, we were in slavery under the basic principles of the world." Now, what the apostle is saying here, and he's so concerned for the church at Galatia, there was a movement away from the fundamentals of the faith. There was a movement in the church and amongst the people of God by false teachers, by Judaizers, who were saying that you can be saved through Jesus plus the old traditions. And so what the apostle does here, he says, before you were converted, what was your position? You were like a young person. You were underage. You were under the authority of guardians and trustees. You were under your parents' control. And for the Galatian Christians, their pre-conversion state was they were under God's law. They were under bondage of the law. They were subjected to the authority of the law. They hadn't yet received the promise of Abraham. The law was there. It had been given in the hope that it would make them conscious of their sin and would lead them as a stepping stone to justification, to liberty, to freedom, and eternal life. And what he's saying here, do you want to go backwards? Do you want to go back to that former state where you were before you came to freedom? You would be no better than a young person, a junior, underage, and under bondage. And so the first point that he makes is that man's condition under the law is the same as that of a young person who has not yet come into adulthood, who's not yet been given the key of the front door, who has not given his own authority. The second issue that he raises here is God's action through his son. Now, for 1,300 years, man was under bondage of the law.
day after day, week after week, year after year, century after century, 1,300 years, and then all the prophecies about the Messiah were fulfilled. And notice the phrase that the apostle uses at the beginning of verse 4. He said, when the time had fully come, at just the right time, at the appropriate moment, when the world stage was set, God chose a specific time to send his son into the world. Now the question we asked is, why did God send his son, which was about 2,000 years ago, at that particular time, when the time had fully come? Well, may I make a few suggestions. First of all, it was a good time religiously. For 400 years prior to the birth of the Lord Jesus, there was no prophet, there was no preacher, there was no word from God. People's hearts were ready. There was a spirit of expectancy. They were waiting for God to speak to them. There were lots of synagogues, but the priests had nothing to say. The religion was dead. There was all man-made rituals and traditions and ceremonies. There was no life. It's like the little boy who prayed one night, and he told God all that he had done during the day, the long walk that he had gone on, the food that he had eaten, the computer games that he had played. And he said, Lord, and I also went to church, and I wish you had been there. And you see, that was the condition of the people of Israel at that time. They were going along to the synagogue, and they wished God was there. They were saying their prayers, they were giving their shekels, they were reading the Torah, but God wasn't there. And then at the right moment, when the world was ready, when the religious atmosphere was right, God sent his son. But it was also culturally at a good time. There was a common language. It had been established by a man called Alexander. And with Greek culture and Greek language and throughout the known world, everybody knew about Greek. Everyone understood Greek. Manuscripts, by and large, were written in Greek. And it would have been so much easier for the gospel to be promoted because of the cultural situation, not only religiously, but culturally and also politically. Because after the Greeks, the Romans moved in. And the Romans moved in and they established what was called the Pax Romana. In other words, Roman peace. And what the Romans did around the world at that time, they brought economic prosperity. They brought political stability. And they set up a superb network of roads to all the major cities. And so you could travel safely and speedily and freely. And it was in that environment you could take the gospel all over to all the cities when the time had fully come. God sent his son. And so he says to the Galatian Christians there, look at verse 4. But when the time had fully come, God sent his son, born of a woman, born under law, to redeem those under the law that we might receive the full rights of sons. You'll notice there are two things. The purpose is to redeem those under the law and to adopt. Not just to rescue those who are in slavery and bondage and captivity, but also to turn the slaves into sonship, into adoption. And the one who was to redeem us is perfectly qualified to do so. He was God's son. He was born of a human mother. He was both human and divine. He was the one and only God-man. He was born under the law. He had a Jewish mother. He was born into a Jewish nation. He was subject to Jewish laws.
And throughout his life, the Lord Jesus submitted to the requirements of the law. He never broke the law. He fulfilled the righteousness of the law. And so you have the divinity of Christ, the Son of God. You have the humanity of Christ. You are born of a woman. You have the righteousness of Christ. He kept the law. We have the perfect Redeemer. God's action was to send a perfect Redeemer for those who were lawbreakers, for those who were transgressors, for those who had failed his word. And it's only Jesus who could buy us back, only Jesus who could bring us to God, only Jesus who could rescue us from judgment. And not only did he send his Son, but he sent his Spirit. Look at verse 6. Because you are sons, God sent the Spirit of his Son into our hearts, the Spirit who calls out, Father, Abba, Father, Father. So you are no longer a slave, but a son. And since you are a son, God has made you also an heir. God sent his Son into the world, but he also sent his Spirit into our hearts. And the Spirit of God indwells us. And what does he do? He comes into the heart of lives of men and women, of young people, and he assures us of our sonship. He assures us of our adoption. He assures us of our new relationship with God. My friends, we are not guilty of delusions of grandeur. His presence in the lives of God's people helps us to call out, Father, Father. Helps us to pray. Gives us an assurance that we belong to God. Notice there, he comes into our lives so that we can come before God. And the great truth, look at verse 7, so you are no longer a slave, but a son. From slavery to sonship. We are transported from the clutches of Satan into the arms of our Heavenly Father, from living in a state of bondage to living into a state of glorious freedom in Christ, from a pathway that leads to hell to a pathway that leads to heaven. This adoption, beloved, is not earned. It's not by human merit. It is not in our own effort. It is by the initiative of God's grace who sent his Son to die on the cross for us. Picked up a very interesting article yesterday, or Friday, I think it was, of a organization overseas that if you want a dog, you're allowed to get a dog and you can choose which dog you want, but you've got to sign a form of declaration. And this is what some of the things on the declaration: the adopted dog shall not be abandoned, sold, or given away. The adopted pet will be treated as a family member. It will be treated with love, never subjected to abuse or cruelty. The dog shall never be unconfined in an open truck or vehicle. This dog shall never be chained or tied. This dog shall not be strictly an outdoor pet. I think they should make this for husbands. It's marvelous. And then it ends there and it says that the organization may reclaim the dog without payment or compensation. These stringent rules, and there are others here, and I've just highlighted some of them. And beloved, if humans can draw up some strict rules for the adoption of a dog, imagine what God does for those he adopts into his family. He will never let us go. He will bind us to himself. He will prepare us for heaven. He will listen to our prayers. He will put his Spirit into our hearts. He will nurture us and strengthen us and keep us and protect us and watch over us, because he has adopted us into his family and he's our Father. And the third issue that is raised is Paul's appeal. Look at verse 8 to 11. What Paul does here, he contrasts what they were and what they have become. He says to the Galatian Christians, formerly, when you did not know God,
You were slaves to those who by nature are not gods. But now that you know God, or rather are known by God, how is it that you are turning back to those weak and miserable principles? Do you wish to be enslaved by them all over again? Do you want to go backwards? Do you want to listen to these false teachers? Do you want to follow the Judaizers? Do you want to go back to those old days of traditions, those old days of bondage? And beloved, he says, you now belong to God. You are now members of the family of God. You are now indwelt by the Spirit of God. You have now inherited the promises given to Abraham. You are Abraham's seed. And he goes on, he says, how is it that you're turning back to those weak and miserable principles? Do you wish to be enslaved by them all again? Look at verse 10. You're observing special days and months and seasons and years. I fear for you that somehow I have wasted my efforts on you. You've come into a vital, vibrant, vigorous experience in Christ, and now you want to go back. You want to go back to all the old traditions, the old customs, the old practices, the old external formalities that's based on routine and rules. They were going back to the dietary laws, to the Sabbath keeping, to the ceremonial washing, to the Jewish celebrations, the Feast of the Tabernacles, Lights, and Pentecost. Beloved, he says, you want to go back. He says, you know, it looked like it's a waste of time of my effort. All that evangelism, all that effort, all those instructions, all that discipline, have I wasted my time? Do you want to go back? After you've been brought out of slavery into freedom. Two thoughts and we're gone. Number one, what can we learn? Well, what the Christian life is all about. What is it all about? Well, beloved, it's all about being sons and daughters of Christ. It's not about slavery. It's all about freedom in Christ and not bondage. It's all about belonging to Christ and not belonging to Satan. It's all about the finished work of Christ, who's the sin bearer and the curse bearer for you and me. And it's not about slavish obedience to the law. It's not about human endeavor. It's not about the arm of flesh. It's not about external formalism. What the Christian life is about, it's not bondage. It's not slavery. It's sonship. And how do we live this Christian life? Well, the way to remember and to live this Christian life is to remember that we are not slaves. It's to remember that we are sons. It's a reminder to us that when we take up the Bible every day, remember that we are sons of God. When we pray, remember that you're a son and daughter of God. When you meditate, remember that you're part of the family of God. Once we didn't know God. Once we were slaves. Once we were in bondage. But now we're indwelt by the Spirit of God, and we don't turn back. We don't go back to the old way of life. We remember what is the Christian life. You almost probably know the story of John Newton, but what you may not know about him is when he was 7, his mother died. When he was 11, he went onto the ships and lived a dreadful life and got involved in slave trade. At 23, when he was on board, he got converted in a frightful storm. And when he went into ministry and work for God, he wanted to remember what he was, and he wanted to always keep in his mind who he was as a Christian. And he found a verse in Deuteronomy chapter 15 and verse 15, and he had a plaque made and placed in his study, and the words that were read were these: remember, you were a slave in Egypt, and the Lord redeemed you. And beloved, as you go from here, as you go out again into another week, may it be embedded upon your mind and upon your heart. Remember, you were a slave in Egypt, and the Lord God redeemed you from slavery to sonship. And we are not people
who is suffering from delusions of grandeur.

In next week's program with Bishop Joe Bell, we find the Apostle Paul expressing the feelings of his pastoral heart for the Galatians as he finds it necessary not only to plead with them, but also to issue a stern warning to them against false teachers. In today's world, we would do well to also embrace his pleading and be alert to his warning. So do join us again at the same time next week to find out more. So until we do meet again at the same time then, this is Michael Brown wishing you a wonderful week, and may God bless and keep you. Goodbye.

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2: Welcome to Men Alive, where we examine biblical principles for becoming conformed to the image of Jesus Christ. I'm your host, Paul Estabrooks. 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Dr. Jim.
3: Paul, you and I share a unique role as friends. We are both grandfathers and love it.
2: Yes, indeed. Diane and I have 11 wonderful grandchildren.
3: Rita and I have 5. So let's talk today about the role of grandparents in God's eternal plan. Larry Fowler, founder of the Legacy Coalition, says, "The incredible potential of Christian grandparents to be influencers of their grandchildren is unrealized in most churches, under-resourced by ministries and publishers, and overlooked by almost everyone."
2: And Dr. Josh Mulvihill, in his book Biblical Grandparenting, says less than 1 in 4 Christian grandparents see their role.
3: Parents to be influencers of their grandchildren is unrealized in most churches, under-resourced by ministries and publishers, and overlooked by almost everyone.
2: And Dr. Josh Mulvihill, in his book Biblical Grandparenting, says less than 1 in 4 Christian grandparents see their role as a discipler of their grandchildren. They view a grand

0: as detached observers to watch their children raise their grandchildren. We are welcome to watch and pray, but not to get too involved.
1: Deuteronomy 6:2 in the New Living Translation uses the word grandchildren when most translations say your children's children. Moses said, "These are the commands, decrees, and regulations that the Lord your God commanded me to teach you. You must obey them in the land you are about to enter and occupy, and you and your children and grandchildren must fear the Lord your God as long as you live. If you obey all his decrees and commands, you will enjoy a long life."
0: In all my years of hearing speakers and sermons, I cannot recall anyone talk about intentional spiritual grandparenting until a conversation with my friend Bob Dobson, who leads seminars on this topic.
1: Grandparents can play a huge role in assisting their sons and daughters. Circumstances such as death, divorce, distance, difficulties, and desire affect the influence of grandparents. Each culture may refer to a grandfather with a different term, but always with respect.
0: Story time for our listeners. My maternal grandfather, Grandpa Mills, was a spirited little Welshman born back in the 1800s. His rugged, pioneering, no-nonsense worldview was just let me get the job done. He probably had a disproportionate influence on my life. My paternal grandfather, Cunningham, died before I was born. My grandma, Cunningham, was in heaven by the time I was 5, and Grandma Mills was blind from diabetes and died when I was about 10. While my father was serving overseas with the Canadian Second Army in the Second World War, my mother and I lived in a rural community with her parents. Grandpa Mills became a surrogate father to me and my boyhood hero. He taught me to help him hunt rabbits as soon as I was old enough to walk through the bush with a toy gun making lots of noise. He said rabbits will run in a circle and come back to where they started. He taught me how to walk into the bush quietly, marking the trail to find my way home. Bend the sapling so when you come back, they point in the direction you came from. And he introduced me to some serious survival skills if I ever got lost in the bush for the night. Plastic and elastic. Carry a piece of plastic, attach a small stone in each corner by wrapping an elastic around the stone in the plastic, stretch it over a tree bough, and you have an instant shelter. From my childhood observations of hunting with Grandpa Mills, there appear to be two options when a hunter makes a kill. Either clean the whole animal to preserve it or remove one choice piece of meat for a meal. Grandpa taught me that the lazy hunter fails to gut and clean the whole animal. Too messy. If he refuses to take the time to dry or roast strips of meat for future meals or for sharing with his family and community back home, he is not only lazy, he's often selfish. No one else benefits from his skills. That is perhaps what King Solomon meant when he wrote, "The lazy man does not roast his game, but the diligent man prizes his possessions." Proverbs 12:27. Grandpa Mills taught me that it is wise to roast the spoils. Pass on whatever skills or things or knowledge you have learned for the benefit of others. One of his life lessons was, there is nothing new under the sun, so don't worry who gets the credit. Almost everything you know, somebody else taught you about it first. Paul said to Timothy in 2 Timothy 2:2, "And the things you have heard me say in the presence of many witnesses, entrust to reliable men who will also be qualified to teach others." Let me paraphrase this passage. "And you, fathers, the things you have heard me, your older fathers, say to you in the presence of many witnesses while we live together, now entrust to your son, my grandson, so he will teach his friends and family how to teach others." Grandparents play a major role in affirming biblical principles taught to their grandchildren.
1: Jim, before we go further with grandparenting, let me remind our listeners that this is Men Alive with Dr. Jim Cunningham from Go Teach Global. At the end of the program, we'll share how and where you can ask your pressing questions of Dr. Jim and request a written script of the program. One of the things I regret, Jim, was that we live far away from both my grandparents. I did not get to spend time with them.

0: My maternal grandparents were married for 78 years before my grandma died. Grandfather lived to 102. Probably the best thing Grandpa Estabrooks taught me was, don't let circumstances stop you from making a difference. He fathered a second family in his 70s, after his first wife died of cancer. And he worked full-time until he was 91 years old when he lost his driver's license. He then spent his days gardening until he passed away at 98.
1: There are some strategic things Christian grandparents can do to support parents and encourage grandchildren. Grandparents can teach their grandchildren the historical parts of God's blessings and answers to prayer they have experienced in their family's life. Grandparents know details of family history that need to be passed on, and before the discovery of electricity, history was recorded by listening to grandparents tell stories around a campfire. Stories that might even add to the parents' knowledge of how God directed and provided for the family. For example, in Exodus chapter 10, verse 2, God says to Moses, I have done this so that you can tell your children and your grandchildren about how I made a mockery of the Egyptians and about the signs or plagues I displayed among them, and so you will know that I am the Lord. Tell your grandchildren stories about what God has done. Grandparents can pray. Some do pray almost daily for each grandchild by name and follow them through their days wherever they are, praying scripture into their lives, helping them become conformed to the image of Jesus Christ. One grandparent told me they take one of the epistles written by the Apostle Paul and insert their grandson's name in wherever Paul gives a teaching and pray that verse for their grandson. Paul, you are currently writing your family history. What are you including and why is this important?
0: My bride Diane and I, after 54 years of marriage, want to fulfill what God commanded the children of Israel in Deuteronomy 4:9 when he said, But watch out, be careful never to forget what you yourself have seen. Do not let these memories escape from your mind as long as you live, and be sure to pass them on to your children and grandchildren. So we are recording details about how we came to faith in Jesus, how we met, how we made decisions in life, the ways God answered prayer, so our children and grandchildren will remember God's goodness in our family.
1: You and I as grandfathers provide a sense of continuity in our family's history, a connection to our grandchildren's past. My grandchildren often ask me a simple question, usually when they're celebrating their birthday. Grandpa Jim, tell me a story about something that happened when you were my age. That takes grace to share wisely. The more challenging one to answer is when they ask, Grandpa, tell me a story about something that happened when Daddy was my age.
0: Especially if Daddy is in the same room. That's where grandparents get to display their acquired grace and humor in what they share.
1: And acquired wisdom in what they don't share. Grandparents can sometimes be a wealth of humor as well, especially telling helpful stories about the grandchildren's parents. Perhaps you're listening to this program and you say, I'm not a grandparent. What does this have to do with me? Well, if you are a father, ask your parents or any older relatives to tell you stories about life at the same age. If you are single on your own, ask your grandparents, if they are living, to tell you stories of their childhood and lessons God taught them. And if grandparents have passed on, ask an older uncle or cousin or to tell you the stories of lessons they learned from your grandparents. Whatever stage you are at, keep a journal or a notebook to help retain events and life lessons learned that can be shared later. Proverbs says, grandchildren are the crowning glory of the age, and good people leave an inheritance to their grandchildren. Proverbs 17:6 and Proverbs 13:22. Often grandparents have time just to be with their grandchildren, to take a walk, read a book, play a game, or attend an event. One warm summer night, I took our three-year-old grandson outside when it was dark, got a long couch laid down, and we watched the stars together. As it got darker, we saw Venus, and later a satellite went across the sky. I said to him, Lachlan, can you say Venus and satellite? He answered, no, Grandpa, but my mummy can. Just then a shooting star streaked across the sky. Can you say meteorite? No, Grandpa, but my mommy can. I pointed to Orion's belt mentioned in the Bible and said one of the brightest stars above Orion's belt is called Betelgeuse. Can you say Orion or Betelgeuse? No, but mommy can. I was starting to feel like a failure as a grandfather because he was apparently not learning anything from my teaching. When we came in the house, his mom asked, "Did you have fun?" "Yes, Mom. Grandpa Jim showed us the stars." His mom asked, "Which ones did you see?" Without missing a beat, he proudly said, "We saw Venus, a satellite, a meteorite, Orion's belt, and Betelgeuse." Lesson learned. Grandchildren watch and carefully listen to what grandparents do, what they say, how they act, and what they teach. Grandfathers, keep loving your grandkids no matter what happens. Keep praying for your grandkids and keep loving their grandmother no matter what life issues come along. Grandkids watch and grandkids learn from us how to be conformed to the image of Jesus Christ.
0: Thanks, Jim. Psalm 128:6 says, "May you live to enjoy your grandchildren." There you have it, men. Keep learning from the lives of your grandparents and keep being an intentional spiritual grandparent, conforming to the image of Jesus Christ. 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His address is menaliveuntogod@gmail.com. 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Until next time, I'm your host, Paul Estabrooks, on behalf of Dr. Jim Cunningham, encouraging you to be men alive, conformed to the image of Jesus Christ.
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3: 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I do not have any more radios, and a neighbor asked for one, so I gave her mine."
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4: We live in a world that offers 1,000 different saviors. Politicians promise to rescue the economy. Technology claims it'll solve every problem. But in the end, each and every one of them falls short. Hi, I'm Bernie Diamond, and welcome again to Fresh. Back in 2008, the global financial crisis shook the world. Banks collapsed, markets crumbled. For years, people had trusted that the system would always keep them safe. But in the space of just a few short weeks, trillions of dollars vanished. What everyone thought was secure wasn't. Now, listen to this, Isaiah chapter 43, verses 11 and 12. "I myself and the Lord, and there is no other Savior. I am the one who spoke to you, saved you, and told you those things. It wasn't some stranger who was with you. You are my witnesses, and I am God. This is what the Lord himself said." Crystal clear, isn't it? There is one God, one Savior, one Redeemer. Israel's story was full of moments when they chased after false gods only to be disappointed. And God reminds them, "It was me, it was always me." And then, centuries later, that truth took on flesh and blood in Jesus. He is God's rescue plan. He is salvation, not wealth, not power, not politics, only Christ. Whatever else you may have put your faith in, know this. If it hasn't already failed you, one day it will. So when everything else around you feels shaky, don't put your trust in temporary saviors. Put it where it belongs, in the only one who never fails. Jesus, that's God's word, fresh for you today. Man, I am so passionate about seeing you live in the victory over your sin and circumstances that Jesus died and rose again to give you.

Music by Don Moen, bringing that three in a row to a close. I believe there is more. That is the song we just enjoyed. And now it's time for Crossroads. Christopher Pepler, as per usual, leading us in today's discussion, how to develop a Christ-like character. That is our emphasis once again.

0: 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You'll be equipped with leadership training skills and personal development skills that will benefit not only you, but also the kingdom. At the end of the program, we'll give you the opportunity to contact the South African Theological Seminary so that you can inquire as to the resources they have available. Now, let's cross to our lecturer for this week.
1: Welcome to the Crossroads series brought to you by the SA Theological Seminary. My name is Christopher Pepler, and I'll be with you for the next four sessions. My topic is reflecting Jesus, and we have broken that up into four sessions. Reflecting Jesus is essentially learning to become like Him, being like Jesus. So the subject really of our sessions together is how to develop a Christ-like character. I believe that the purpose that God has for our life is to come to know Jesus and then to grow as much like Him as possible in this lifetime and then to help others to do likewise. So these sessions are based on the middle section of our life purpose, the purpose that God has for all of our lives, to learn to become like Jesus. Now, Jesus is the epitome of the Christ-like character. Obviously, Jesus represents what it is to be a man of God, a person of God. He displays for us all the aspects and all the attributes of Christian character. Listen to what it says in the scripture, Romans 8:29. For those God foreknew, He also predestined to be conformed to the likeness of His Son, that He might be the firstborn among many brothers. Now, often the debate rages around the issue of predestination, but not carefully. It's talking about what we are predestined to be. What's in view here is not essentially predestination to salvation, but being predestined, God's purpose, His set plan, to be conformed to the likeness of Jesus. 2 Corinthians 3:18 picks up that same theme. It says, "And we, who with unveiled faces all reflect the Lord's glory, are being transformed into His likeness with ever-increasing glory, which comes from the Lord, who is the Spirit." Now, this gives us a deep insight into how this process works, and I'll be developing this in our session together. We reflect the glory of Jesus as the Holy Spirit works within us and through us to manifest that character. Ephesians 4:11-13 reads as follows. "It was He who gave some to be apostles, some to be prophets, some to be evangelists, and some to be pastors and teachers, to prepare God's people for works of service, so that the body of Christ may be built up until we all reach unity in the faith and the knowledge of the Son of God, and become," and here's the key, "mature, attaining to the whole measure of the fullness of Christ." So we are conformed to the image of Jesus by the power of the Spirit. We are transformed from within by the Holy Spirit. And then we attain to Christ-likeness, reflecting Jesus. Love is the supreme manifestation of the Christian character. Love reflects the character of God. Jesus reflects the full triune Godhead. Love is the key characteristic of God. God is love. Therefore, to live a life of love is to develop Christ-like character. Jesus also indicated that love, being the key quality, would be the thing that differentiates us from other people. He said, we'll be known by the quality of our love. Listen to what it says in John. Listen to what He said in John. John 13:34-35. Jesus speaking. "A new commandment I give you, love one another. As I have loved you, so you must love one another. And by this all men will know that you are My disciples, if you love one another." In 1 Corinthians, Paul picks up exactly that same point. He says that love fulfills all of the law. That everything which led up to the coming of Jesus is fulfilled, the whole law, all the law and the prophets and the teachings are fulfilled in the mandate, the new command, to love each other. He puts it this way in Romans 13:8-10. He says, "For he who loves his fellow man has fulfilled the law. The commandments are summed up in this one rule. Love your neighbor as yourself. Love does no harm to its neighbor. Therefore, love is the fulfillment of the law." Okay, so now we obviously need to ask the question, how is this Christ-like love developed in us? Well, the metaphor which is used throughout the New Testament is one of fruit bearing. So in the book of Galatians, it talks about the fruit of the Spirit. And the essence of this is that the Holy Spirit works within us and produces through our lives the fruit which characterizes a Christ-like character. Love is the preeminent fruit. In one sense, we could say that love is the fruit of the Spirit, and that the other eight are manifestations of that. Love manifesting itself in righteousness and peace and so on. Now, fruit stands in contrast to works. Works are the things that we do, and they come from the outside. But fruit is developed by the Holy Spirit from within us. There's a principle in Scripture. There's a principle in everything that Jesus taught. It's from the inside out. If we try and put on works on the outside, we won't develop fruit. We'll develop a religious spirit. Religion is the putting on of things from the outside. Fruit is the manifestation of the Holy Spirit working within and producing these qualities in our lives. The two major passages which deal with this are Galatians 5 and John 15. Galatians 5 talks about the fruit of the Spirit. John 15 is Jesus' extended analogy of the vine and of the branches. Okay, so let's have a look at Galatians 5 verses 16 through 26. It's broken up into three sections. Verses 16 to 18 deal with this battle of the two natures. So what Paul says is, he says we've got this old nature which he calls the flesh. And that's battling within us against the new nature, which is that of the Spirit. So the old nature is always trying to conquer us, always trying to dominate us, always trying to draw us back to a life of works and a life of religion and a life of sin. The new Spirit within, birthed by the Holy Spirit, seeks to lead us and guide us and develop into our lives the fruit of the Spirit. So here's the conflict. The old nature pulling us back, the flesh. The new nature, in the likeness of Jesus, drawing us forward into Christ-likeness. The second section of Galatians is verses 19 through 21, which talks about the old nature and gives us some details about that. And essentially it says this. It says, if we're trying to work in terms of our own strength, our own wisdom and our own power and our own energy, we'll inevitably fail and we'll inevitably be drawn back into a life of sin. Why? Because the sinful nature is in control. However, in the very last section of this passage, in verses 22 to 25, it talks about the new nature and how as we walk with God, the Holy Spirit from within develops the fruit. Now, this is a hugely important thing to understand. Works lead us back. Dependence on the Spirit draws us forward. It's from inside to outside. It's the opposite direction. The one direction leads to religion or social works. The direction from inside outwards leads us to a lasting character change so that we become conformed to the image of Jesus. Okay, moving to the second great passage, which is the fruit and the vine, John 15, verses 1 through 8. Jesus tells this extended analogy, and he says, he uses an agricultural analogy which was quite common to the people of his time. And he talks about, and let me just explain it briefly to those of you who haven't read that passage. He says, a grapevine has branches which come off the main stem. And off those branches are tendrils, and then the grapes grow on those tendrils. And he says, listen, guys, you, my disciples, are those branches. I am the stem. I, Jesus, am the main center. And then he makes two points about this. He says, if you remain attached to me, i.e. in constant relationship, then the Spirit of God, epitomized here or pictured here by the sap in the vine, will move up and through you and produce fruit in your life. However, if you are detached from me, then you will dry up and wither. So he makes two points. Remain attached to me. And then secondly, make sure that I am in you. That my Spirit courses and pulses through you to produce the fruit. So firstly, he says, we must remain in him. And he's talking about relationship. And then he says, I must remain in you. So how does this happen? How do we remain in Jesus? How do we ensure that his Spirit is at work within us? And simple answer, it's through cultivating an ongoing, constant relationship with Jesus Christ. And it's by opening ourselves to the movement of the Holy Spirit, being aware of the fact that we are dependent on Him, being conscious that we can't do it by ourselves, that to develop a Christ-like character is actually beyond the capabilities of the natural man. It's a supernatural growth which is achieved by the Holy Spirit. So we focus on Jesus. And then there are two things we need to do. We need to do some stuff to, as it were, fertilize the soil so that the fruit can grow from good soil. The two things that we need to do, firstly, we need to fellowship with God. We need to spend time with Him. And then secondly, we need to fellowship with believers, spend time with believers. Two key components of a relationship. One is spending time. The second is communicating. If you want to develop a relationship with your spouse, for instance, you need to spend a lot of time with that person. And you need to communicate at a deep level with that person constantly. No time, no communication, no relationship. So by spending time with God, we spend time with Him in Bible study, by looking into His Word to see what He's speaking to us. We spend time with Him in prayer, letting Him know what we're thinking and what we want to express to Him. We worship Him. By worshiping Him, we understand that we're placing ourselves in the relationship of the created person and He in the relationship of the Father, the Creator. And then we confess as well, because confession opens the door to inner change. Okay, here's a key. We cannot change what we do not acknowledge. And confession is an acknowledgement of need, an acknowledgement of sin, an acknowledgement of dependence. And because of this, God can, as it were, walk through that door that we've opened through confession and affect change in our lives. The second is fellowshipping with other believers. 1 Corinthians 15:33 says, "Do not be misled. Bad company corrupts good character." Okay, there's a truism. We tend to become like the people we spend time with. If we spend time with God, we will tend to become like Him, Christ-like in character. If we spend time with the people of God, other men and women who are seeking to be transformed into His Christ-like image, then that will tend to rub off on us. If we spend a lot of time with ungodly people and ungodly things, we'll tend to start to conform to that image and that pattern. Hebrews 10:24 puts it this way. It says, "So let us consider how we may spur one another on towards love and good deeds." See, that's what happens. When we fellowship, spend time and communication with each other, then we will stir each other on. We'll draw each other further in our relationship with Christ Jesus. Okay, so love is the core quality of a Christ-like character, because God Himself is love, and so to be transformed and conformed into His image means that we too must express that love. But what is love? Love has been defined and used so loosely so many times in society that we need to be quite specific by what the Bible means as love. New Testament Greek has got three words to define love. I'm not going to give you the technical language here and just explain rather what they mean. The first means the sensual love, normally between a man and a woman, and normally expressed in terms of sexuality. And it talks about that as being a legitimate form of love, providing it's within the bounds of matrimony. Anything outside of that covenant of marriage, then the expressions of that love are illegitimate. However, either way, that love tends to be characterized by, what can that person do for me? It's a taking sort of a love. It's what can I get from this? The second kind of love is really a human love. And this would exist between comrades, between two friends. There's a fondness, there's a kindness expressed in this kind of love. And it's based on a sort of a mutuality. What can I do for that person and what can they do for me? How can we work together mutually to enhance each other's lives? But there's a third love, and the Bible speaks most often of this love. The Greek word that I will give you here, because you're probably very, very familiar with it, is agape love, and it's based on the nature of God. Agape love is a self-sacrificing love. It's a love that gives without requiring anything in return. It's a love that puts the best interests of the other person first. So when it says, husbands, love your wives as Christ loved the church, it's using that word. Husbands, self-sacrificingly give yourself to your spouse and put her interests ahead of your own interests. I guess I could come up with a quick comparison between those three. The first has to do with sensual love, the second with natural love, the third with divine love. The first is between two people within a marital covenant, and it's physical in nature. The second is between friends, and the third is from God to man and man to God. The first is based on needs and draws what a person needs. The second is based on likes and is mutual. The third is based on values. The first says, what can you do for me? The second says, what can we do for each other? And the third says, what can I do for you? Now, the kind of love that God requires of us is that third category, agape love, the self-sacrificing love of God himself. And we demonstrate that and we express that in three dimensions. We express it upwards to God, we express it outwards to others, and we also express it inward towards ourselves. Upward love for God is our greatest duty, and there'll be much that I'll cover on that as the sessions unfold. Outward love for other people is to, I guess, really start with the point that if we are going to love others, we need to base that on God's love for others. Now, who does God love? Well, God loves the world. And God loves all human beings. So therefore, if we are to love as God loves, then we need to love all men, all women, irrespective of their saved or unsaved condition, irrespective of what they're doing for us or to us. And frankly, this is only possible if we are in deep and constant relationship with Jesus. I don't think we can do this outside of the grace imparted by the Holy Spirit. The third category is the most controversial, which is the inward love. Love your neighbor, the scripture says, as you love yourself. Now, here's the rub. Self here and the love for self is not the hedonism which we experience in this world. It's not self-absorption or selfishness. It's not saying put yourself in the center of your universe. What it's saying is this. Love yourself in the same way that God loves you. Now, God's love puts our interests ahead of all other things. He wants the very best for us. So if we truly love ourselves as He loves us, we'll want to be and to do what is best for ourselves and for others. Not what is nicest for ourselves or expedient for ourselves, but that which is, in God's plan and purpose and word, best. Doing what God says is best. So how is love demonstrated then? Okay, John 3:16 again is a key verse. For God so loved the world, come on, you finish it, that He gave His only begotten Son, that whoever believes in Him may not perish, but have eternal life. God didn't love us because of who we were. He actually loves us in spite of who we are. He certainly doesn't love us because of what we do, because we can do very little for Him. But he loves us because of what He has done for us. He's actually concerned with our well-being. Please listen to this. This is a real key. We need to understand that God's commandments and His laws are based on His self-sacrificing love for us. To obey God is not a troublesome, burdensome thing. Jesus said, "Take my yoke upon me. My burden is light, and I am gentle and humble in heart." Now, to obey God is to understand that His words for us are the best for us, best for society, and best for the world. Romans 5:8 says, "But God demonstrates His own love for us, that while we were sinners, Christ died for us." He expressed the ultimate in self-giving, self-sacrificing love by becoming human and then giving up that life for the life of the world. He even went a step further. He even embraces us and brings us into His very family. 1 John 3:1, "How great is the love the Father has lavished on us, that we should be called the children of God." Okay, I guess we need to ask the question, how do we express this at these three levels, upwards, horizontally, and inwardly? And again, Jesus is the primary expression, and loving God is the primary call on the Christian life. John 14, verse 15, and verses 23 and 24, if you love me, you'll obey me. And Jesus said, if anyone loves me, he will obey my teaching. And the Father will love him, and we will come to him and make our home with him. And he who does not love me will not obey me. These words that you hear are not my own, they belong to the Father. How can I love God? You, as human beings, how can we say, look, God, how I love you? There really is only one way. If we truly love him, we will truly obey him. If we truly believe that what he commands of us is best for ourselves and for the world, if we respect him, revere him, and love him, then we will do what he says. We'll do it because we understand that his command flows from love, and therefore love must respond to his command. Love for one another, we'll cover in our next session. Love for self, I've already covered that in a fair amount of depth, but bear in mind this. Paul said one of the signs of the end time is that people will be lovers of themselves. He was referring to the self-absorption, the hedonism that we see all around us today. But that kind of love isn't biblical. What is biblical is to love ourselves based on the relationship which God has with us. So we need to say no to the things that harm us, and we need to say yes to the commands of God which draw us into greater health. So I guess it's stewardship as opposed to selfishness. To obey him is to be a good steward. Let me draw these things to a point in summary. Major part of our purpose of living, and irrespective of whether God has got a particular mission for you, I can assure you that his purpose for all of us, you included, is that we come to know him, that we grow to be as much like him during this lifetime as is possible through the power of the Holy Spirit, and that we help others to know him and to grow to be like him. So this issue of reflecting a Christ-like character is a major part of our purpose on this earth. The key manifestation is love. Love comes not from the outside, is not put on like a coat, but love comes from the inside, and it is through a work of the Holy Spirit within. It's produced by his Spirit, and it comes out of a constant relationship with God, remaining in relationship with him. He in us, we in relationship with him. Now we achieve this by spending time with him and by communicating with him. And at a secondary level, we achieve this by spending time with other people who are seeking to be Christ-like in their characters and by communicating with them. Love is described as a fruit of the Spirit, but I think it's the prime fruit. The other eight flowing out as manifestations, expressions, and applications of love. Love is selfless. The love that the Bible talks about, agape, is centered on what the needs of the other person are, and it is self-sacrificing. It puts others' needs ahead of our needs. It's directed upwards towards God. It's directed outwards towards others, and it's directed inwards in a self-love which is prescribed by the biblical definition of obeying God, saying no to sin, and opening ourselves to a trust relationship where we can grow to be more like him. Jesus' self-giving was the prime example. By dying on the cross for us, he set us a mold and a model. And in that, he was not only paying for the sin of this world, he was also saying, live like me. Throughout all his years on earth, he perfectly obeyed and perfectly trusted. What was he telling us through this life of obedience and this life of trust? One of the things he was telling us was, see how I love my Father. He said things like, I only do what my Father says. He said, I perfectly obey and I perfectly trust my Father. Right at the end of his earthly life, a mere 33 and a half years, He's in the Garden of Gethsemane with a deep understanding of what was yet to come. And he said, Father, in my humanity, this is going to be terribly hard, but it has nothing to do with what I want. Father, it's got everything to do with your will and your purpose. Right through to his last breath, he perfectly loved by perfectly obeying and perfectly trusting. Right at the end, he gives up his spirit and he says, it's done. Not only is the covenant penalty paid for, but I've perfectly demonstrated what it is to trust and what it is to obey. I think in sessions like this, it would be good, no matter where you are, whether you're in a classroom setting or sitting at home watching a TV or watching a tape that somebody's put on for you, or a CD. It's probably better to pause a little at this point and think about the application of that. So some simple questions. And I'm going to say you, although I assure you that it applies to me, and I've been asking this question as I've been preparing for this time together. How does your life reflect this? Does self-sacrificing love characterize who you are? Would people be able to look at your life and say, through the way that this person speaks and behaves and is, are they a disciple of Jesus? Jesus said, they will know me because they will love one another. Or will they look at you and look at me and say, well, I don't see any difference. That person loves me in the same way as I love others. What can I get? How can we help each other? You scratch my back, I'll scratch yours. Or are they looking at your life and saying, everything seems to be traveling in one direction with this person. They give to me unconditionally. They love me unconditionally. They don't seem to need or want anything back. And look at how they reflect the glory of God. I'd like to close in prayer with you, if I may. So if you'd like to close your eyes, that would be great. And just join me. Heavenly Father, won't you please pour your spirit into us as the sap is poured through a vine, so that we will have grace and power to remain attached to Jesus. Birth in us, Lord, a deep, deep need and appreciation of what it is to be attached, what it is to be part of the vine, what it is to have your spirit flowing through us, so that as time progresses, we can become more and more and more like you. Lord, our deep desire is that folk will be able to look into the mirror of our lives and see you reflected there. Okay, that's our session on Reflecting Jesus, the first of a four-part series in this. When we get together again, we'll pick up this theme and I'll pick up three other fruit. Bye for now.
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2: 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That's TWR Africa. Plenty of encouragement for you. Also, whilst you're there, be sure to follow, to share, and also to like and comment. And now let's have Bernie Dimet sharing with us in Christianity Works, Be Still and Know That I Am God. That's, of course, straight from Scripture.
3: Life is full of turmoil, and often that turmoil breeds fear in our hearts. And instead of stopping, we just kind of go with the fear. Well, it's time to stop and know that God is God. Hi, I'm Bernie Diamond, and thank you so much for joining me again on Christianity Works. Today we're continuing with the next message in this series called Do Not Be Afraid. And we're going to unlock a powerful secret for eliminating the fear in your life. And please do stay tuned, because in just a few minutes, I'll be telling you about the powerful prayer that could be coming your way to help you through whatever you happen to be dealing with in your life just at the moment. This week is the third message in a series of programs that I've called Do Not Be Afraid. Fear is an incredibly powerful force for two reasons. Well, firstly, it's a natural response. When something happens to threaten us or our loved ones or our possessions, fear grips us. In a sense, it's a human response. But the more we go through that, the more we experience fear, the more for many people, they learn the habit of fear. In other words, fear becomes more and more the normal response. There's an alternative, of course, to learn how to deal with fear, to master fear with each new experience. But most people, instead of growing through fearful experiences, actually, they go down and down and down into a bondage of fear. And life is full of fear and worry. So many people spend so much of their lives worrying about this, that, or the other. Do you think I'm overestimating, do you? Do you think I'm overstating the problem, perhaps? Recently, during the global economic crisis, it was interesting to watch how it was reported. Even the TV reporters and the newspaper reporters were fearful. You could see it in their faces on TV. You could hear it in their voices on the radio. You could see it in the headlines on the thing about this, that, or the other. Do you think I'm overestimating, do you? Do you think I'm overstating the problem, perhaps? Recently, during the global economic crisis, it was interesting to watch how it was reported. Even the TV reporters and the newspaper reporters were fearful. You could see it in their faces on TV. You could hear it in their voices on the radio. You could see it in the headlines on the front page of the newspaper. The worst global

listen to the media and the government and the banks. Oh, it was terrible, and they needed to be propped up. And the more they reported fearfully, the more fearful we all became, and the worse the world economy became. So you see, fear is a downward spiral. Fear is about a loss of confidence. On the TV news, one well-known crisis counselling service reported a dramatic increase in the numbers of people experiencing not only stress, but in fact mental illness through the fear of losing their homes, up from just a handful each year to several hundred per week. Now, we generally don't cope well with fear. When we're afraid, we start thinking irrationally. Fear truly grips us. We see all the fearful things and let our imaginations run away with those, and we forget to take stock of our assets, the things that we actually have, the things that are on our side. And so what these four programs are about in this series, Do Not Be Afraid, is kind of giving us an opportunity by looking at what God says in His Word, an opportunity to relearn our response to fear. So what we have to do, instead of resorting to panic, resting in the sovereignty of God. And so today, I just want to look at one psalm, Psalm 46, which is all about that very thing. Let's read just the first few verses together. God is our refuge and strength, a very present help in trouble. Therefore, we will not fear, though the earth should change, though the mountains shake in the heart of the sea, though its waters roar and foam, though the mountains tremble with its tumult. It's a good start. God is our refuge and our strength, a very present help in time of trouble. And really, it's only in time of trouble that we're afraid. It's only in those disastrous times that we're gripped with fear and doom and gloom. When the world's against us, when people are against us, when the economy's against us. And now look at the picture that the psalmist paints. I want you to understand something about the Hebrew culture, which is the culture that the psalmist was writing into. They love picture language, and this language evokes real emotion. Psalm 46, verses 2 and 3, though the earth should change, though the mountains shake in the heart of the sea, though its waters roar and foam, though the mountains tremble with its tumult. Ever been in an earthquake? I have, just a small one. Actually, it was some years ago now when my wife Jack and I were on our honeymoon on the South Island of New Zealand. One of the most beautiful and picturesque places on the planet, truly. And we were staying at a bed and breakfast on a sheep farm. We were having breakfast in this old country kitchen with a few other couples in this beautiful place. Big old blue and white plates on display on the sideboard, and the bacon and eggs was cooking away. You looked out the window and there were green fields and white sheep and snow-capped mountains in the background. It was all good. Life couldn't have been better. We didn't have a care in the world. Then all of a sudden, the ground shook. Man, did it shake. There was this immediate sense of panic. And that's the picture the psalmist is painting here. Though the earth should change, the mountains shake in the heart of the sea, the waters roar and foam, the mountains tremble with tumult. See, the Hebrews, they weren't a seafaring nation. The notion of foaming waters and mountains falling into the ocean was absolutely horrific to them. And it's when our life gets shaken to the core like that, that fear grips us. It's not until then that we have a deep need to hear God's word in our hearts. Do not be afraid. When we look like losing our homes in a financial crisis, we're shaken to the core. When a loved one is dying, we're shaken to the core. When we discover that the child we love is addicted to drugs or injured in an accident or whatever it is. When the mountains collapse into the roaring, foaming sea and the earth beneath our very feet shakes. Then we need something. Then we need an antidote to our fear. Listen to these few verses again. Listen, let the words sink in. There is a river, verse 4, Psalm 46. There is a river whose streams make glad the city of God, the holy habitation of the Most High. God is in the midst of that city. It shall not be moved. God will help it when the morning dawns. The nations are in uproar, the kingdoms totter. He utters his voice and the earth melts.

0: The Lord of hosts is with us. The God of Jacob is our refuge. See, this is the solution to the problem. God is our refuge. God is our strength. God is our very present help in time of trouble. In other words, He is right here when we need Him. No ifs, no buts, right here. The problem is, we can find that so hard to believe. It's so counterintuitive. It's so impossible. How can God possibly make a difference in the middle of my fear? Well,
1: I'm Bernie Diamond, and you're listening to Christianity Works. Just as we take this short break, I'd like to remind you that if you have a prayer need, we would absolutely love to pray for you, because the only sort of prayer that the Bible teaches about is the sort that has powerful results. Just let that sink in. The only sort of prayer the Bible teaches about is the sort that has powerful results. So if you'd like us to pray with you, in fact, if you'd like our whole prayer community to pray with you, stop by to share your prayer request. It's completely confidential. Your name won't be displayed. The Bible says that the prayer of the righteous is powerful and effective. So please, let us pray for you and with you, and let's just see what God does, how He intervenes, how He chooses to bless you. All right, let's head back into God's Word to see what else He has for us today. In the days when this psalm was written, nations often invaded other nations. It's just the way it was, and of course, little's changed in this world. There are still somewhere between 40 and 50 wars raging in this world today, here and now. I just had an email from one of our staff in Africa who's having difficulties getting the program CDs through to a couple of news stations who want to air them because of the fighting that's going on around in those areas. Back when this psalm was written, what the people did is they fortified their cities. They built walls around them to protect them from invading armies. They built defences and towers so the cities were safe. And they were often sited strategically on hilltops or with natural obstacles around to make them much harder to attack. In fact, those walls were often so strong that they were impenetrable, and so armies who wanted to attack them would lay siege to them. Sieges could last weeks, months, years. The idea was to starve them out of that impenetrable citadel. We read about one such siege. If you have a Bible, open it at 2 Kings in the Old Testament, chapter 6, verse 25. Let's just read about a siege for a moment. As the siege continued, famine in Samaria became so great that a donkey's head was sold for 80 shekels of silver and 1/4 of a cab of dove's dung for 5 shekels of silver. Now, as the king of Israel was walking on the city wall, a woman cried out to him, "Help me, my lord, king." He said, "No, let the Lord help you. How can I help you? From the threshing floor or from the wine press?" But then the king asked her, "What is your complaint?" And she answered, "This woman said to me, 'Give up your son. We will eat him today and we will eat my son tomorrow.' So we cooked my son and ate him. The next day I said to her, 'Give up your son and we will eat him.' But she has hidden her son." When the king heard the words of the woman, he tore at his clothes. Desperate stuff, isn't it? Imagine mothers eating their children and the king has no hope. And you see, when there's an army ready to strike you down, when we feel like we're under siege, as these people of Samaria were in their citadel, it's not enough to have a safe place to flee. We need to have food and water, joy and peace in that place. You see, these Samaritans were under siege. They were in a safe place, but they were dying of starvation. They had no hope, no joy, no peace. So many people in fear, they retreat to what they think is a safe place. Well, they think it is. They cut other people off. They withdraw. They build defences. They close off the rest of the world. And yet this is such a miserable, fearful place. People live for years under siege of fear like that, and it ruins their lives. So come the next four verses of this psalm. We looked at them just before the break. We're going to look at them again now. They tell us about a place of refuge and strength that is quite different. Have a listen again, Psalm 46, beginning at verse 4. Remember, the psalmist has just talked about, you know, the mountains falling into the sea and the seas foaming and this fearful thing happening. Have a listen to his answer again. But there is a river whose streams make glad the city of God, the holy habitation of the Most High. God is in the midst of that city, and it shall not be moved. God will help it when the morning dawns. The nations are in uproar, the kingdoms totter. He utters his voice, and the earth melts. The Lord of hosts is with us. The God of Jacob is our refuge. See, this city, this citadel, is not just safe, but it's glad. There is a river whose streams make glad the city of God. A citadel, God's protection, but also God's blessing in that place. Rivers of holy water, something that Jesus talked about in John chapter 7, verse 38. The Holy Spirit flowing into us and out of us. Here, God talks about his river of his Spirit and his joy and his peace flowing into our place of refuge when we take refuge in him. It's not only safe, but glad, because God himself is in the midst of that city, in the midst of this place, and it shall not be moved. It is rock solid. Psalm 46 verse 1 says, God is our refuge and our strength, a very present help in trouble. You know something? The worst time when we're afraid is nighttime. Have you ever noticed that? The sleepless nights, tossing and turning and things churning around in our minds and descending into this dark pit of fear, deeper, deeper into the abyss of fear. And that's why here in verse 5, God will help when the morning dawns. You know that sick feeling of fear in our stomachs when we're petrified of what will happen to us? This isn't just for fruitcakes or losers or people who will never succeed. This is for all of us. We all go through times of fear, and God wants us to hear his words, do not be afraid. There is such a sharp contrasting picture here between the mountains collapsing into a roaring, fearsome sea, between the earth shaking, and on the other hand, this rock-solid city, the city of God, into which flows the river of God's gladness, in which God himself dwells with us. The nations are in an uproar. The kingdoms are tottering. But he utters his voice and the earth melts. The Lord of hosts is with us. The God of Jacob is our refuge. The nations may well be in an uproar. There may well be wars raging. The world economic system may well be in meltdown. But when God speaks, the earth melts. God is with us. He is our refuge. How does God speak? Through his word. When is God speaking? Right now. God is our refuge and strength, a very present help in trouble. Therefore, we will not fear, though the earth should change, though the mountains shake in the heart of the sea, though its waters roar and foam, though the mountains tremble with its tumult. There is a river whose streams make glad the city of God, the holy habitation of the Most High. God is in the midst of the city, and it shall not be moved. God will help it when the morning dawns. The nations are in an uproar. The kingdoms totter. He utters his voice and the earth melts. The Lord of hosts is with us. The God of Jacob is our refuge. Problem is, how do we believe that? How do we get a handle on that? How do we experience that? How can we dwell in that city of safety and gladness? Come on. How? I'm Bernie Diamond, and you're listening to Christianity Works. Hey, life can be hard work some days, and as that daily grind just kind of grinds away at us, it's easy to forget that Jesus died and rose again to give us victory over our sin, over our circumstances. Victory. I guess we shouldn't be surprised. After all, the Word of God is alive and active. Amen. So I'd love to encourage you too to live your life in victory. Now let's head straight back into the Word of God, because honestly, he's always up to something good in our lives. Let me ask you that same question again. The question is, how do we believe in this city of gladness? How do we get a handle on that? How do we experience that? Well, God gives us the answer in the last four verses of this psalm. Let's take a look together. Psalm 46, verses 8 to 11. Come, behold the works of the Lord. See what desolations he has brought on the earth. He makes wars to cease to the end of the earth. He breaks the bow and shatters the spear. He burns the shields with fire. Be still and know that I am God. I am exalted among the nations. I am exalted in the earth. The Lord of hosts is with us. The God of Jacob is our refuge. When it comes to fear, we have short memories. We go through something scary and God shows up and somehow it all works out fine. Perhaps we remember to say, thank you, God. Often we don't. And then things calm down again. They go along just brilliantly for a while. And then the next storm hits and it's raging and we're afraid and fearful and life's a mess and we're running around like chooks with our heads cut off and we're living through some excruciatingly debilitating, immobilizing fear. Fear that comes when the ground moves beneath our feet. And we forget. We forget to look back and remember all the times that God showed up and brought us through those storms before. And even if we don't have many of those to look back on, let's say, worst case, we have none of those to look back on. Let's assume that you and I have just this moment come to faith in Jesus Christ. Just this moment put our lives in his hands. We've not experienced enough to look back on where we know that he showed up. Without doubt, he stepped in and saved us. We forget to look back on the God of the Bible and see how many times he stepped in to help his people. We do. It's what he does. And that's what the psalmist is reminding us here in these words. Psalm 46, verses 8 and 9. Come, behold the works of the Lord and see what desolations he has brought on the earth. He makes wars to cease to the end of the earth. He breaks the bow and shatters the spear and burns the shields with fire. God's saying, don't you realize this is what I do? I protect my people. I make sure that it all works out. Get a handle on this. But God, how? How can I get a handle on this? You don't understand. I've got all this pain happening. I've got all this fear happening. People are after me. My finances are in a mess. My loved ones are sick. My emotions are on a roller coaster. The mountains are falling into the sea. The sea's angry and foaming and the ground's shaking and the nations are raging. How do I get a handle on this? Here's the answer. Here it is. Right here in God's Word, listen to it, remember it, and let the Spirit of God write it on your heart. Psalm 46, verse 10. Be still and know that I am God, for I am exalted among the nations, I am exalted in the earth. It sounds so simple, be still and just know. But you know something? When we're afraid, often the last thing we do is to get still before God. Even when we're praying, we rant on and we don't shut up for long enough to hear him speak. Over and over and over again, I've had to learn this one. I'm like you. This doesn't come naturally. It's something I've had to learn when I'm traveling through fearful places and situations and times more than ever. Those are the times to take the time to get still before the Lord. Not just once, not just twice, every morning, every time fear grips our hearts, just to draw away for a few minutes and just rest and say, Lord, just speak to me. Just witness your spirit to me. Just give me your peace. Lord, I'm here. I'm afraid. I just need to get still before you. I want to open a few simple passages. Passages that God put there to write his faith into our hearts. We're going to look at these passages a whole bunch more next week on the program. This particular psalm is a favorite of mine. I come back to Psalm 46 again and again when I'm in one of those places of fear and turmoil. But listen to Philippians chapter 4, verse 13. I can do all things through him who strengthens me. Romans chapter 8, verse 31. For if God is for us, who can be against us? Now, when we just get still before God, those two verses are so short, even I can memorize them. Philippians 4:13, I can do all things through him who strengthens me. Romans chapter 8, verse 31, if God is for us, who can be against us? When we get still before God and we let those two scriptures ring out in our heart, watch out, devil. Watch out, fear, because they're going to go away. When we just get still and focus on God and wait day after day, wait because of what Psalm 46 tells me is the reality of God's gladness and his power and his protection that is so far above my circumstances. What Philippians chapter 4 tells me, that I can do all things through him who strengthens me. What Romans chapter 8 verse 31 tells me, that if God is for me, who can be against me? God's word promises us this. And then it tells me just to sit still and wait. And you know what happens when I do that? I experience the confidence that I need to make it through. Not self-confidence, God-confidence. I get a handle on the great unseen reality, God himself. His power flows into me and through me. His peace guards my heart and mind. And all of a sudden, the panic goes away. All of a sudden, the fear is replaced with faith. All of a sudden, I have the clarity to think through the problem and to face the realities and to do what I have to do and to trust in God for the things I can't do. Oh, and let me tell you, 10 minutes later, half an hour later, half a day later, the panic wants to come back. The fear wants to come back. And when they come knocking on the door of my heart, I get still with God again. I go back to him again. I wait on him, expecting and waiting. That's what it means to live in that city and to drink of the streams of that river that make glad the city of God. We need to drink him in, his presence, his spirit, his word, and then a peace that surpasses all understanding guards our hearts and minds in Christ Jesus. Be still and know that I am God. Christianity Works is to see your life powerfully transformed as you draw ever closer to Jesus in a rich, dynamic relationship with him. So if you'd like to go even deeper, with all my heart, I know that Jesus wants to have a powerful impact on your life to help you be all he made you to be. I'm Bernie Diamond, and I'll catch you again same time next week with another message of God's love, God's grace, and God's power for each one of us in Jesus Christ.

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1: It's a new day of broadcasting. You are listening to TWR Pure Talk, a ministry of TWR Africa. And what a privilege it is for me to join you on this second day of August. Beautiful Sunday morning it is. We're going to head into Expectant Faith with Craig Harbin, who will have us turn to Hebrews 11 verse 6, who talks about the God who is there. And then after that, we'll head into Hope for the Hopeless, a program beginning at 7:05.
2: Welcome to Expectant Faith Devotionals, a daily application of faith in the Lord Jesus Christ. The God who is there, but without faith it is impossible to please Him. For he who comes to God must believe that He is, and that He is a rewarder of those who diligently seek Him. Hebrews chapter 11, verse 6. For all of those whom we would consider great men or great women of faith, God was the greatest reality of their lives. He was and is, as He declared Himself to be to Moses, I am that I am. In the Gospel according to John, the Lord, in speaking to the Jews of His day, said, Most assuredly, I say to you, before Abraham was, I am. When we come to the book of Revelation, the last book in the Bible, we find the Lord Jesus declaring, I am the Alpha and Omega, the beginning and the end, says the Lord, who is and who was and who is to come, the Almighty. If there is an eternal truth that sets the stage for mankind to grasp something of God's existence and the conditions and potential of God's glory being revealed in this world, it is the truth that Jesus Christ is the same yesterday, today, and forever. This same Jesus who existed before the foundation of the world, by whom the world was created and is presently maintained, is the very present God of which the Scriptures speak. Over and over, particularly to His servants who believe, He reveals Himself as being the one who is constantly present. As one author put it, though invisible, more real than the very air that we breathe. When God calls a man, woman, or child to faith in Him, specifically in Christ, He calls them first of all to believe, without doubt or double-mindedness, that He is God, never changing, always present, and indeed a very present help in trouble. William Chalmers Smith captured somewhat these great truths in one of his hymns. He wrote, Immortal, invisible God, only wise, in light inaccessible hid from our eyes, most blessed, most glorious, the Ancient of Days, almighty, victorious, thy great name we praise. One of the greatest proofs of the presence and power of the everlasting God and His desire and will, not only to show forth His glory, His beauty and goodness, but to reveal Himself to the heart of every soul, capturing the affection of that soul and leading that one according to the revelation or unveiling of Himself, is seen in the Scriptures. The Holy Spirit has been given to mankind to bring all men to a saving knowledge of Christ. Will all come? No. But all will be witnessed to through the things that are, the creation, and more specifically and completely through the gospel of Christ. It would be as the author of the book of Hebrews would put it, God has in these last days spoken to us by His Son, whom He has appointed heir of all things, through whom also He made the worlds. Before the foundation of the world, God in His omniscience, goodness, and love created the plan, the only effective and certain design and path by which a sinful, lost soul could be cleansed entirely from his sin and be baptized with Christ into his death. What does this mean? God, not only in Christ, by the sacrifice and the shedding of His precious blood, provided mankind with the most certain way by which man's sins, all of man's sins, could be washed away, and man be made clean and justified before God, but He would deal with every trace of sin and the sinful nature, one day by Christ, to present the saved soul before the Father perfect, holy, and without blemish. By the resurrection power of the Holy Spirit, a new creation of God would appear, a life well-pleasing to God, dear Father. Show forth Your presence in Jesus' name. Amen. Thanks for listening to this broadcast. If you would like to read the text, listen to other devotionals, or comment on the message, please contact us at expectantfaith.com or at WhatsApp, +27 72 641-4475, sponsored by Expectant Faith Devotionals.
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4: This is hope for the hopeless. To go to heaven, it is important for you to know that all have sinned and come short of the glory of God, and that the wages of sin is death, but the gift of God is eternal life through Jesus Christ, our Lord. Romans chapter 3, verse 23, chapter 6, verse 23. To go to heaven, it is encouraging for you to know that Jesus said, I go to prepare a place for you. I will come again and receive you unto myself, that where I am, there you may be also. John chapter 14, verse 2 and verse 3. To go to heaven, it is wonderful for you to know that Jesus died for our sins according to the scriptures, and that through death he might destroy him that had the power of death, that is the devil. Now the Lord declares, I am he that liveth and was dead, and behold, I am alive forevermore. Amen. And have the keys of hell, and behold, I am alive forevermore. Amen. And have the keys of hell and death. 1 Corinthians chapter 15, verse 3. Hebrews chapter 2, verse 14. Revelation chapter 1, verse 18. Friend, to go to heaven, it is necessary for you to know that salvation is God's free gift, because repentant sinners are saved through faith, and that not of yourselves. It is the gift of God. The Lord Jesus Christ said, I am the door. By me, if any man enter in, he shall be saved. Ephesians chapter 2, verse 8. John chapter 10, verse 9. The Bible said in the book of Ephesians chapter 2, verse 13, it said, but now in Christ Jesus, you who were far off are made near by the blood of Christ. Whether or not you have heirs, God has made a way for you to go to heaven. God also tells us how you can overcome Satan. The Bible says in the book of Revelation chapter 12, verse 11, they overcame him by the blood of the Lamb and by the word of their testimony, and they loved not their lives unto death. What does that mean? It means that it is possible for you to overcome the devil. It is God's enemy who accuses you of your sin and failure. Satan wants you to think that there is no hope for you to go to heaven. You see, the Bible said that by the blood of the Lamb, that means that although everybody else's blood contains the seed of death, only the blood of the Lord Jesus Christ was undefiled. It was his precious blood shed for your sin. And if you believe in the Lord Jesus Christ, Satan no longer will be able to accuse you. Then the blood of Jesus will set you free from Satan's hold. And the Bible said that it is by the word of their testimony. This means that you must tell somebody that you have decided to make Jesus Christ your personal Lord and Savior. And finally, the Bible said that they love not their lives unto death. That means that because the Lord Jesus Christ died for you, now your love for him is greater than your love of life. Tell him how much you love him in your own words. God has planned the only way for self-cess. One man, one woman in a married relationship. See, the Bible say, for God so loved the world that he gave his only begotten son, that whosoever believeth in him should not perish, but have everlasting life. John chapter 3, verse 16. To respond to God's love and to be assured that you have everlasting life, you need to pray to God from your heart. Your eternal destiny will depend on your heartfelt prayer of response to God's wonderful love. You are urged to pray a prayer similar to this right now. Almighty God, I bow before you and confess that I am a sinner. I deserve to die for my sin. Thank you that you sent Jesus to die on the cross in my place. Now I turn from my sin and put my faith in Jesus Christ as my Lord and Savior. Please forgive me and cleanse my heart and life. By the power of the precious blood of the Lord Jesus, I renounce every allegiance I have ever given to Satan. I now invite you, Lord Jesus, to come into my heart and life and fill me with your Spirit. Thank you, Lord, that I have been forgiven. Thank you, Lord, that I am born again. And one day, I will live with you in heaven. Amen.
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0: A beautiful song called Calvary's Love, taking us now to 15 minutes after the hour. This is TWR Pure Talk. It's time for The Word Today with Paul Schrader, who today will be focusing on sin and what the Bible has to say about it. After that, we'll then head into a 30-minute program of musical joy in the program Sing for Joy.
1: 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Every human being has a problem with sin. We all have temptations, problems, and failures that trouble us. Sometimes we have so many problems that we don't feel we can go on. But there is hope in forgiveness. 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
2: The basic problem that every human being has is sin. Now, I'm sure you know that a simple definition for sin is to say anything we do to disobey God. And the minute you start thinking about God's commandments or the things that God has asked us to do, you can, in that process, be defining what sin is. As a matter of fact, every human being on earth is a sinner. We are a sinner just by being born into the human race. Now, some of the sins that we associate with the Ten Commandments are going to happen later in our lives. You know, we talk about action sins. There are two types of sins mentioned in the Bible. One is the original, which we have in our heart. It's from birth. It is every human being that has that. And if you ever wonder whether or not little children are sinners, just take a look at how mean they can get and how vicious they can get and how jealous they can get and how proud they can get and so on. Of course, there's sin there. Look in your own heart. Maybe you're 30, 40, 50 years old, and you've been living a Christian life, and you've had forgiveness through Christ, and yet look at how sinful your heart can become when you get angry or when you get mad or when you're jealous. Our sinful nature is, by its very human nature, sinful. But now let's talk about the other types of sin, which are more familiar because of the Ten Commandments. I hope you understand the Ten Commandments. You know that they were given to Moses as the people of God were following Moses to the Promised Land. They went through the Sinai Peninsula, the desert of Sinai. And that is where God gave to Moses the Ten Commandments. As a matter of fact, if you want to read about this, you should read about this. The Ten Commandments can be found in the 20th chapter of Exodus. And you can read further back, you can read all about the journey that the people took crossing the Sinai Peninsula, and in the relationship that they had with God as he led them toward the Promised Land. Some sins are sins of commission, like murder, adultery, lying, stealing. You know, it's pretty obvious that those are sins that you commit, doing something that God has told you not to do. I think it needs to be mentioned that there are some sins of omission. In other words, where God has asked us to do something and we don't do it. Those are sins of omission, like loving your parents, like loving God's word, like worshiping God. There are all types of things God has asked us to do, and if we fail to do them, that's also sin. So there are sins, things we do and things that we should do but don't do. And so there's so much sin around, frankly, everything you would look at is tainted by sin. That's just the very nature of our lives. Now, sin separates us from God. As a matter of fact, if you want a simple definition of what sin separates. That's what sin does. And if you're talking about a marriage relationship, let's say, as an example, between a husband and a wife, if they are sinning toward one another, And there are hundreds of ways in which they can sin toward one another, not loving each other, not listening to each other, not having concern to help each other, and so on. There's all kinds of sins. And in that process, there will be a separation. They will not want to be with somebody. They will not want to discuss something. They won't even want to see that person. In fact, if you sin against somebody, let's say you're at a bowling alley or something and you just can't stand this one person, and you run outside, take a knife, and puncture their tire. Now, even though they don't know it, even though they don't know what you've done, there's going to be a separation and a barrier between you and that person. When you come back in, you won't want to see that person, and you'll try to avoid that person, even though they still yet don't even know what you did. There is a nature of sin that separates, and it destroys any type of unity. That's why in a family, if you see a family sinning against each other, or if you see children sassing back and arguing with their parents and disobeying their parents, there won't be a lot of smooth communication there. There won't be a lot of love. There won't be a lot of fellowship. There will be separation. There will be a desire to avoid, a desire to not talk, a desire to not even be around somebody. And so sin is totally destructive. And it also separates us from God. That's why we need to have forgiveness. There's no hope for anybody to save themselves because they can't get rid of their own sin. And so the only hope is to find a way to get rid of your sin. And there's only one person that can do that. That's Jesus Christ, true God. He came to this earth and suffered and died in our place. He rose from the dead to prove his victory over Satan. And because he didn't have to die for himself, he died in our place. And he offers us the forgiveness of our sins. So that's how we receive perfection once again, by the forgiveness that Jesus Christ offers us. Now, in order to receive that forgiveness, we repent. We say, God, please forgive me. Take my sins away. I believe in Jesus as my personal Savior. I know that he takes my sins away. That's what the confession of faith is all about. That's what it means to say, I know my sins have been taken away. I know I have the gift of eternal life. I know that I belong to God. Now, whenever a person has a problem, let's say someone has sinned against you, or you have sinned against that person. Maybe you've talked behind their back. Maybe you told a lie about them. Maybe in some other way there's been a separation and a barrier. You can't talk with that person. They don't want to see you. They feel animosity toward you and resentment toward you. You know, this could even be within your own family. In fact, very often it happens within a family that a brother or a sister, you know, a lot of times this sort of thing happens when there's a death. Sometimes a death brings the family together. That's true. But other times, if there's money involved, let's say, and the will is a little bit different for each child, you can have a lot of resentment and a lot of anger and hostility. Whenever there is a problem, the Bible says in the 18th chapter of Matthew, go to that person and work it out. Try to solve it. Ask for forgiveness. Ask that things will be straightened out, and hopefully they will say, we agree with you. Let's love each other. Let's not in any way hold a grudge against each other. Let's practice forgiveness toward each other. Now, if that person is open to that and responsive, then you've gained a brother. What a marvelous thing. The problem is solved. Now, let's say for some reason they're hard-hearted and stubborn, and they decide they're not going to forgive you. Then you need to take a witness with you, some other Christian who can listen to the conversation and say, well, I was there, and I heard so-and-so ask for forgiveness, but the other person wouldn't forgive him. And so they become a witness to help to indicate who really needs to do the forgiving and who really needs to ask for forgiveness. Now, that witness is a very important witness, but let's say that that still doesn't work. Well, then, in Matthew 18, it says, if there still is no resolution to the problem, then bring it to the church. Now, I happen to be a Lutheran pastor, and in the Lutheran church, we call that the Board of Elders, the governing board of the church, and they will listen to both people and express their belief as to which one is repenting and which one is refusing to repent, and they will try to solve the problem. And if it's solved, that's wonderful. Everything is then back into a good situation. But let's say you have a hard-hearted individual who is truly unrepentant and doesn't want anything to do with the other person. At some point, the church is going to have to say, you're not acting like a Christian, you're not forgiving, you're not asking for forgiveness, and therefore we have to assume you're no longer a Christian. And they are excommunicated. That means they are removed from Holy Communion, they are removed from the membership of the church because they're not acting like a Christian and they're refusing to repent. Now, the hope is that the person will say, wow, this is serious. You mean to say I'm not even a Christian anymore? Well, I don't want that to happen. I don't want to be known as a non-Christian. I want to repent. I want forgiveness, and I want to restore this situation. And immediately that person would be forgiven. Immediately that person would be welcomed back. There's no formality they have to go through. There's nothing else they have to do except say, I want the forgiveness of Jesus, and I also give my forgiveness to the other person so that we can resolve this and have it be the way God wants it to be. What a marvelous thing it is when sin is conquered and defeated through our Savior Jesus Christ. Don't let sin affect and destroy your life. Follow the will of God. Ask for his spiritual strength. Constantly repent of your sin. Constantly ask for forgiveness. And you will see the joy in your life will be to the exact same proportion as you receive the assurance that your sins are forgiven. To know your sins are forgiven and you're right with God is what's going to produce joy in your life. And that joy is what God wants to have with all of his people. Sin can destroy. Forgiveness of sin can restore and bring back love.

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We appreciate your helpful thoughts and biblical insight. And thank you, friends, for joining us for The Word today. We hope that you were blessed by the message. 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

0: Sing for Joy from St. Olaf College in Minnesota, a program of sacred music expressing the biblical themes that are the basis of Christian worship for each week in the church year. The host of Sing for Joy is Reverend Alexandra Jacob.
1: Our Sing for Joy program opens today with a piece of music that remains one of my very favorite pieces that I sang as a college student at St. Olaf College. Carrie Ratcliffe's charming setting of verses from this week's Hebrew Bible text from Isaiah 5, entitled Come to the Water. We'll hear the prophet's words of radical invitation and hospitality, set to music that is warm and singable, with an especially fun piano accompaniment. The prophet records these words of God: Hear, everyone who thirsts, come to the waters, and you who have no money, come, buy and eat. Come, buy wine and milk without money and without price. The final stanza of text from Ratcliffe's setting mingles together words from God in Isaiah and from Jesus in Matthew. And let all the poor, let them come to the water. Bring the ones who are laden, bring them all to the Lord. Bring the children without might. Easy the load and light. Come to the Lord.

Come to the Water by Carrie Ratcliffe, performed by the St. Olaf Cantori of Northfield, Minnesota, under the direction of James Bobb. The composer Felix Mendelssohn composed a substantial work of choral orchestral music about the biblical figure Elijah from the Hebrew Bible. The piece is 42 movements long and moves through the story of Elijah's life, though not all of the texts in the work are from the biblical narratives of Elijah. Some come from other parts of the Hebrew Bible, like the movement we're about to hear, which is a setting of verses from Isaiah 55. You'll hear the soloist sing a wonderfully gentle and inviting musical setting of the prophet's words, which begin, "O come, everyone that thirsteth, O come to the waters, O come to him." Listen for how Mendelssohn's music textures these words differently from the more contemporary setting we just heard. Listen, too, for how you hear the text differently, set in a different context.

We heard A Movement from Elijah by Felix Mendelssohn Bartholdy, entitled O Come Everyone That Thirsteth. Robert Shaw conducted the Atlanta Symphony Orchestra and a quartet from the Atlanta Symphony Chorus of Atlanta, Georgia. Our exploration of images from this week's Isaiah 55 text takes us now to the music of Wendell Glick, with performers from the Laudate Mennonite Ensemble. We'll hear them sing Come to the Water.

We heard the Laudate Mennonite Ensemble with conductor Lyle Stutzman singing an arrangement of Come to the Water by Carol Ann Weaver, arrangement by Wendell Glick. The appointed gospel reading for this week is Matthew's account of the feeding of the 5,000. One of the many miracles of Jesus, this narrative has been important to Christians of all ages and cultures, as we remember how Jesus feeds and nourishes us and calls us to feed and nourish a hungry world. Our next piece of music is the hymn, Dear Lord and Father of Mankind, a hymn that invites us to rise up and follow in the generous way of Jesus. The first stanza sets the tone of prayer and commitment. Dear Lord and Father of Mankind, forgive our foolish ways. Reclothe us in our rightful mind, in purer lives thy service find, in deeper reverence praise.

We heard David Wilcox's arrangement of Dear Lord and Father of Mankind, hymn by John Greenleaf Whittier and tune by C. Hubert H. Perry. John Ayer conducted the Memphis Boy Choir and Memphis Pro Arte Chamber Ensemble of Memphis, Tennessee. This week, worshipers will hear portions of Psalm 145 as the appointed lectionary psalm. One particular part of the psalmist's words of praise will resonate with us as we remember both the gospel of feeding of the 5,000 and the prophet Isaiah's invitation to receive nourishment from a generous God. The psalmist proclaims, "The eyes of all look to you, and you give them their food in due season. You open your hand, satisfying the desires of every living thing." We hear now a sung setting by Jean Berger.

The Eyes of All Wait Upon Thee by Jean Berger. Elizabeth C. Patterson conducted Gloria Dei Cantoris of Cape Cod, Massachusetts. Our second sung psalm setting today is by Richard Falciano, an American composer who died just this year. We'll hear his take on the psalm. His setting ends with these earnest words of the psalmist. My heart is ready, O God. I will sing and will give praise to Thee, my glory. The eyes of all hope in Thee, O Lord.

The eyes of all hope in thee, O Lord, a setting of Psalm 145 by Richard Feliciano. Charles Raines conducted the chamber choir of Christ Church Cranbrook in Bloomfield Hills, Michigan. We close our program today with an African-American spiritual, Let Us Break Bread Together on Our Knees. We'll hear baritone soloist Paul Robeson with pianist Alan Booth. The act of sharing communion together in worship invites us to remember so many of the narratives of Scripture. Of course, we remember the Last Supper of Jesus, those final moments of shared community and tenderness between Savior and friends. But we also remember so many other moments throughout the Bible when people experience the deep joy of sharing a meal together. This week, as we gather for worship across our own contexts, may we remember the words of the prophet Isaiah, who invites us to receive God's generous nourishment, the prayerful gratitude of the psalmist, who gives thanks for God's provision, and the wide table of welcome of Jesus, who fed so many throughout his life and ministry. Let us praise God together, along with the singer of the spiritual. Thanks be to God.

0: Each week in the church year, Sing for Joy offers sacred music expressing the biblical themes of Christian worship. Reverend Alexander Jacob is the host of Sing for Joy. This program is produced by St. Olaf College, an institution of the Evangelical Lutheran Church in America. Sing for Joy's music director is Andrew Jacob. Our communications coordinator is Carolyn Pearson. The program is engineered and edited by Grant Verguelli and Mia Pardo. Sean Tonko is the program's producer, and our executive producer is Jeffrey O'Donnell. We hope you'll be here again next week when we present Sing for Joy.
1: 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And it's going to be a wonderful message coming up in just a few minutes. Right now, though, we have Donnie Butta and Pete Smith to sing He Touched Me.

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1: So now today we're going to deal with the subject, I believe in God the Father Almighty, maker of heaven and earth, and in Jesus Christ, his only Son, our Lord. That is the phrase, his only Son, our Lord, that we're going to deal with today. Now we Christians often sing about Jesus being our Lord, and throughout the scriptures, Jesus is often described as the Lord Jesus Christ. And because it is so often before us, we sometimes don't vest the word Lord with the authority, the power, and the meaning that it should have in our lives, because it kind of just meshes itself with everything else that we believe concerning Jesus Christ. But how for Christians? We have such a different view of what it means to belong to the Lord Jesus Christ, the living Savior. We don't belong to an object. We don't belong to a figment of the imagination. We don't belong to some superstition. We belong to somebody who is absolutely and utterly real. So no matter how sincere people may be, it's possible that they may be sincerely wrong. That our Lord and Savior, Jesus Christ, is Lord and Savior by virtue of what he did on the cross and how he rose again from the dead. Now, you remember that one of the founders of communism was a man called Joseph Lenin. Lenin died like everyone else dies. But nobody wanted him to stay dead, but he did stay dead. They put him in a mausoleum. They embalmed his body, and so his body can now be seen. He died in 1924. And his body can now be seen still embalmed in a mausoleum which is located on Red Square in Moscow. And you can go and see him there. But he's dead. It doesn't matter if he looks peaceful, he's dead. He has not risen again. And today the great cry is for freedom. And so we have all sorts of people talking about freedom. But when you look at the country today and the world today, you realize that no matter how many people rise up, how many great leaders may rise up, how many dictators may rise up who lead people into what they call freedom, there is no freedom, because people still kill each other, people still lie to each other, people still steal from each other, people still oppress each other, people are still unfaithful to each other, and there's all sorts of evils that still happen in the world. So while you may have the right to do this or the right to do that, you have got no right or power to rule your own heart. And so people are still able to do the terrible things that they do. And so we discover that the world is still caught up in slavery, in spiritual slavery and inner slavery, as it has always been. What we need is somebody supernatural. What we need is something supernatural. What we need is a supernatural intervention in the human race. I don't know if you know that Thomas Jefferson was the third president of the United States. He was a very intellectual man. He had several pursuits apart from ruling the country. He's considered one of the greatest American presidents. He was one of the founding fathers of the Declaration of Independence, and he was also a great intellectual. He read, he mastered different languages, and so on. He had problems with the Bible. He wanted to believe the Bible, but he could not believe in the miraculous. So you know what he did one day? He took a Bible and he took his knife and he cut out of the Gospels every mention of Jesus Christ that had to do with anything supernatural, like his birth or the miracles or anything that he did of that nature, like his resurrection from the dead. He cut it out. He cut out the pages of Scripture and he made his own Bible. And he cut out all the miracles of Jesus and retained only the moral teachings of Jesus. And he titled his version of the Gospels, The Life and the Morals of Jesus of Nazareth. And you can actually get that today on the internet and you can read it. It's called now the Jefferson Bible. And you can read it. And this is how it starts. And it came to pass in those days that there went out a decree from Caesar Augustus. That's how it starts. There's nothing about the virgin birth, nothing about the Holy Spirit, nothing supernatural at all in the birth of Jesus. And the last sentence in the Jefferson's Bible is this. They laid Jesus in the tomb and they rolled a great stone to the door of the sepulchre and departed. And that's where it ends. Now there you see are people who have no hope. There are people who are unable to break through the darkness and the slavery of unbelief. There are people who live and die in darkness. But what we know is that God intervened supernaturally in our world by sending his Son, our Lord Jesus Christ, into the world to die for us. And he died on the cross, and on the third day he rose again, and he ascended into heaven. So when we say in our creed, I believe in God, we don't believe just in God, just like that. If the creed simply said, I believe in God, anybody could say that. And so the creed identifies the God we believe in. The creed says, I believe in God, the Father Almighty. But we believe that God is a Father. He's the Father of the Lord Jesus Christ. And he sent this Son into this world to die on the cross and to rise again from the dead so that we could be saved. And so the creed says that we believe in Jesus Christ, the only Son, our Lord. Now, what does it mean for us to say that Jesus is Lord? How does that help us in any way? You are sitting here today and you've come out of your own particular narrative, your own particular story, your own particular set of problems and difficulties this week. And you're coming to church today because you believe in Jesus Christ and you're hoping against hope that you'll hear a word from God that you can take home with you today that will sustain you and help you through the coming week. And we are telling you that Jesus Christ is Lord. But what does that mean for you? You know, in the Bible days when Jesus was first proclaimed as Lord, it was not necessary for anybody to explain what Lord meant. Everybody knew what Lord meant. And in the book of Acts and in chapter 2, we have these words that the Apostle Peter preached to the crowds when the Holy Spirit fell upon the crowds. Therefore, the Apostle Peter said, Men of Israel, listen to this. Jesus of Nazareth was a man accredited by God to you by miracles, wonders, and signs which God did among you through him, as you yourselves know. This man was handed over to you by God's set purpose and foreknowledge, and you, with the help of wicked men, put him to death by nailing him to the cross. But God raised him from the dead, freeing him from the agony of death, because it was impossible for death to keep its hold on him. Then it says, Therefore, let all Israel be assured of this, that God has made this Jesus, this one that was born of Mary, this Jesus, this one who worked the miracles amongst you, this Jesus who taught you, this Jesus who confronted the establishment, this Jesus who was finally sentenced to death by Pontius Pilate. God has made this Jesus, whom you crucified, both Lord and Christ. So he's not only Christ, he's also Lord. He's not only Lord, he's also Christ. The word Lord simply means to be the master. It means to be the king, the one who is in charge. There are many lords that people may worship today, and many lords that people may look to today for their guidance. But there's no Lord that they look to today that's the invention of their own mind that is also a Savior. So the Lord Jesus Christ is the Lord who is the Master, who's come from heaven, who is Jesus, the one who took a human body, and who is Christ, the Anointed One, who died for our sins on the cross. He's the complete Savior for us all. And he is the Lord, which is the emphasis. And so the creed wants us to understand that it's not enough for us to simply say that I believe in Jesus, because lots of people may say that, but you've got to understand that if you believe in Jesus, he is your Lord. That is, he's the ruler of your life as he's the ruler of the universe. What does it mean for us today? And I want to suggest some things that it may mean for us today. If it is true that the Lord Jesus Christ is truly Lord, then it means that he is the only Savior given to us by God. There is no other. When we come to our churches today and open God's Word, we are given a sign of hope in our Savior, the Lord Jesus Christ. But he's the only Savior. And in Acts chapter 4 and verse 12, it says, There is salvation in no one else, for there is no other name under heaven given among men by which we must be saved. In other words, there is no other way. Now that may go against the grain for some people, and we may feel that that is very prejudiced and biased and very narrow and bigoted. But the fact of the matter is, it is the word from God. And this is what we need to do when we talk to our friends. Maybe you need to talk to yourself about it. Maybe you, inwardly you resist the notion that it's possible for other people to be wrong. And there is that in our society today. We're not allowed to tell people that they are wrong. We are to allow people their opinions and accept all opinions as equal. But the Bible does not accept all opinions as equal. There is no other name, says the scripture. What are we going to do with that? What are we going to say to God about that? How are we going to confront our own feelings about that? What do we do when people tell us, ah, yes, but I believe that all the other people are right as well? Well, I have been now in a place where other people believe other things, but I can tell you that there is no other name, no other name under heaven given amongst men whereby we must be saved. You must come to Christ. There is no other way than his Lord of salvation. And he's the only one who has the right given to him to bestow salvation upon people who come to him. And of course, the great question always is, has he bestowed salvation upon me? Then if he's Lord, the second thing that I think is important for us to understand is that he's got the power to change us. You see, it's no good saying that I believe in Jesus Christ and I go to church and I believe the things the church teaches and I can say the creed every day, if I go home and I am exactly the same person that I was before I came to church. If we go home and we do not live a life that somehow depicts us belonging to Jesus Christ, there's something missing in us. So the Lord Jesus Christ says to us that if we are going to belong to him, if we're going to understand who he is, if we're going to grasp who he is, we need something called the new birth. We need something inward to happen to us. And only he has got the power, because he is the Lord, to bestow that inner renewal inside of us. And so in 2 Corinthians chapter 5 and in verse 17 it says, therefore, if anyone is in Christ, he is a new creation. The old has passed away. Let me ask you, has the old passed away? The old way you used to speak to your wife or your husband, has it passed away? The old things you used to do and the old things you used to read and the old things that you used to allow into your life, has it passed away? And everything has become new. So if we are Christians and if the Lord Jesus Christ is Lord, and if by faith he is Lord of our lives, then Christians should live a new life, a different life, a life that is markedly different from those with whom we associate. That doesn't mean that other people can't be nice people or decent people or honest people, but there is a different note about us. There's something different about us that people in a crowd who know us will pick out about us, because there's something new that has happened inside. And so it's the inward working of the Holy Spirit that changes us. And if that inward working has not happened, then whatever else you may believe, the Lord Jesus Christ has not yet become your Lord. There's got to be that inward change deep down inside. And then thirdly, if Jesus Christ is truly the Lord, then he's got the power to uphold us as we travel through life. It's very important for us as poor, weak, struggling pilgrims to understand that, because we come up against all sorts of difficulties in life. We come up against disappointments with human beings. We come up against betrayals by human beings. We come up against sadnesses. We come up against sicknesses. And we come up against things that happen in life that don't make sense to us. And we don't know what to do with the confusion that sometimes overtakes us, or the disappointment or the hurt that sometimes overtakes us. We come up against losses and bereavements. And all these things can be very, very heavy burdens for us to carry. Where do we go with these things? Well, if you're not a Christian, you've got nowhere to go. But not so with the scriptures. The scripture tells us that underneath us are the everlasting arms. The scripture says, we do not have a high priest who is unable to sympathize with our weaknesses, but one who in every respect was tempted as we are, and yet without sin. And that is one of the reasons why Jesus became a man, so that as a man he could understand us and love us and represent us on the cross. And now he stands as a glorified man in heaven, representing us before the throne. And therefore he says, let us then with confidence draw near to the throne of grace, that we may receive mercy and find grace to help in time of need. What do we need most in life? We need mercy. What do we need? We need grace. We need constant covering, because we constantly do wrong things. We slip up. We feel all the time inadequate. We feel like we're failing all the time. But no, says the Lord Jesus Christ, when you come to me, you are covered in grace and mercy, and you're always acceptable to me. We are not alone in life. And so I say to you today, beloved brother or sister, if you are going through a difficult time in your own life today, you need to understand that one of the consequences of believing in Jesus as the Lord, he's not Lord just because you believe he's Lord. He's Lord anyway, whether you believe it or not. He is the Lord. And because he is the Lord, he stands by all of his children, by all of his people. He stands by you in your time of need. You may not be aware of him. You may not feel him. You may not be able to sense him. You may be calling out to him and sense that no one's listening to you. But the unseen presence of your Lord is with you in all of the steps you take in life. He never leaves you alone. Because he is a living Savior. He's not like the politician lying in the mausoleum who is commemorated by being embalmed. He is risen and living. And he's able to bring us true freedom because he brings freedom into our hearts and freedom for the future and freedom from judgment to come. He is the Lord and he stands by you every step of the way. And then I'd like to suggest that because he is the Lord, he has got the power and the ability and the will, and he does actually involve himself in our daily walk on a day-to-day basis. When you read through the book of Acts, you'll discover how those early disciples understood and felt and sensed the presence and the leading of the Holy Spirit, who came because the Lord Jesus Christ died and rose from the dead and ascended to heaven, and how the Holy Spirit now lives with them and guides them every step of the way. Acts chapter 13, they were sent by the Holy Spirit. How did they know that? I don't know how they knew that, but I know that sometimes I've been sent to some person or whatever. I didn't have any great experience, but I felt an urging in my heart to do something and discovered it was just in the nick of time and discovered it was just needed at that moment. Now he opens a door for the gospel to be preached, we read in the book of Acts. And we read that the Spirit of Jesus didn't allow them to go here, but did allow them to go there. And so there are indications in the Bible that the Lord Jesus Christ is providentially involved by his Spirit in all of the affairs of our lives. So I want you to understand this because it's very important for you to know that nothing happens to you if you're a believer that is outside of the planned will of God. There's no fender bender that takes place. There is no insult that is heaped upon you. There is no shopping expedition that you take. There is no problem with any of your children. There is no sickness that comes upon you. That is not part and parcel of the great Father in heaven who mediates his will through his Son, the Lord Jesus Christ, who by virtue of his Lordship is able to exercise control of your life. He controls the universe and is able to control your life on a day-by-day basis because he is the Lord. And everything you do has got importance for him. Everything you do. And you may say to yourself, but I'm such an insignificant person. What can I ever do to say thank you to him for saving me? I can't preach and I can't sing and I can't play music and I can't do the things that other people can do. What can I ever do to say thank you to him? And listen to what the Lord says. The Lord says through the Apostle Paul, therefore, my beloved brothers, be steadfast, immovable, always abounding in the work of the Lord, knowing that in the Lord your labor is not in vain. Those of you who stood at the door there when you handed out the leaflets when I came in, and when you stood at the table helping people, and those of you who will serve tea afterwards, and those of you who will be speaking to people and trying to make them feel welcome, all those things are noted in the book of life. There's not one small item that you do for Jesus that is ever done in vain, because he is the Lord. He knows you, but how can he know me when I'm just one of millions of people who will be worshiping him today and doing small things today, teaching in the Sunday school or the youth or whatever it may be. Every single thing about every single life is noted in the book of life by the Lord of life, who is the Lord of glory and the Lord of the universe. He guides us daily. And then I'd like to say finally that if he is the Lord, which he is, and he's the Lord of all of life and all of death, then he is with us when we die. How important is that? Because all of us are going to die. And every one of us is heading every day for that one cataclysmic moment when we take our last breath and close our eyes for the last time. But what does the Apostle Paul say? He says in 1 Corinthians chapter 3, whether in life or in death, whether the present or the future, we belong to Jesus Christ. Again in Romans chapter 8 and verse 35, he says, who shall separate us from the love of Christ? He says, shall persecution separate us from the love of Christ? No, it will never. Though you may be caught up in the worst type of persecution, he will love you still through all the hurt you're going through. Will famine, times of need and hunger, when you haven't got what you need to see you through life, you will still be loved by Jesus. Nakedness, when you are struck in poverty, will he still love you? Yes, he will still love you. Will danger, or the sword, that is death, when that comes, will that separate you from Christ? No, says the Apostle Paul, it will not separate us from Christ. Because he says in Romans chapter 8, verses 38 and 39, neither death nor life nor anything in all creation will be able to separate us from the love of God in Christ Jesus our Lord. My friends, this is a very great thing. You know, we hear it so often in our churches that we become so used to it that it's possible that we become inured to it, we become hardened to it, we become familiar with it, so we don't value it as we ought to value it. But you are a very valuable object. You are a person for whom God sent his Son into the world. There is nothing greater in all the world than to have that kind of value placed upon you, placed upon me. So much so, so that even in the moment of passing, in the moment of death, the love of Christ escorts us from this life into the next. It's a wonderful thing to know the Lord Jesus Christ, not only as Savior, yes, as Savior to save us from our sins, not only as the man in heaven who represents us there, but as the Lord who rules our lives on a daily basis. Daily basis. He is with us every moment of every day. Now, when the Apostle Peter preached the sermon in Acts chapter 2, and he said in verse 36, therefore let all Israel be assured of this, that God has made this Jesus whom you crucified, both Lord and Christ. There was an enormous response from the people who heard this. They'd never heard that before. You've heard it 1,000 times, so you know it. But imagine that you've never heard it before, both Lord and Christ. It cannot make any difference in anyone's heart unless the Lord opens the heart to understand what the gospel is. And you know what? He's done that for you. He's done that for you. And so therefore you sit here in this church today as a greatly privileged person. And so the response of these people when the Apostle Paul said, therefore let all Israel be assured of this, that God has made this Jesus whom you crucified, both Lord and Christ. When the people heard this, they were cut to the heart. They were cut to the heart. Friends, when last have you been cut to the heart? When last have you been struck with the greatness of what God has done for you, for me? When last have I felt that this is so great, it's beyond me? I cannot touch it, I cannot reach it, it's beyond me. All I can do is fall down and cry, glory, glory to God for what he's done for me. He's done that for me. Instead, I fill my life with all sorts of other things, with TV and sports and movies and friends and brides and all sorts of other things. Fill my life. While those things are not wrong and in and of themselves, the fact is the overriding sense in my heart should be one of glory. I should live my life cut to the heart, cut to the heart, like these people were. And they said to Peter and the other apostles, brothers, what shall we do? And Peter replied, repent and be baptized, every one of you, in the name of Jesus Christ for the forgiveness of your sins, and you'll receive the gift of the Holy Spirit. Now this repentance that Peter was preaching was repentance that these people had heard for the first time. But we know from the Bible that as a response to the Lordship of Christ, all of us should live every day with a new repentance. Every morning, oh God, today I acknowledge Jesus as my Lord, and I pray that you'll help me to repent of all my evil today, all my wickedness, all my weakness, all my frailty today. And will you, Lord Jesus Christ, Lord of my life, give me the grace to live as though you were my Lord. Now if he is your Lord, maybe there are things that you need to put right to acknowledge him as Lord. Maybe there are prayers that you need to pray, or someone that you need to speak to put things right that do not reflect him as Lord. Put it right so that people can see that he is Lord of your life. But dear friends, next time we stand up to say the creed and say, I believe in God the Father Almighty, maker of heaven and earth, and in Jesus Christ, his only Son, our Lord, put your fist on your heart, be cut to your heart, and say, oh God, this is too great, too much for me, that you should love me like this, that you not only save me, but you rule my life to the grave and beyond. Now let's pray together. Heavenly Father, we come to you today to tell you that we are overwhelmed by our own weakness and by our worldliness and by the things that fill our lives. We can't help it, Lord. We're all like that. I'm like that. All of us are like that. And therefore we need your mercy and your grace. And mercy and grace can only come from our Lord Jesus Christ. And we pray that that may be extended to us today and every day. And we ask you to fill our hearts and to fill our lives with this great sense that you are ruling our lives day by day, for you are Jesus Christ our Lord. Help us to love you, to honor you, to bow before you, to teach our children how to love you, and help us to behave in a way that when people see us, they can see that we ruled by a great King. For Jesus' sake, amen.
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0: A song called The Feast by Graham Kendrick, now taking us to 8:30 on the station that speaks hope to the world. Now, I'm pretty sure in this world you've heard the expression that seeing is believing. But today, J. Mark Horst will be challenging us that, in fact, believing is seeing. Mark chapter 10 and John chapter 9 will be our scriptural reference coming up in Hope for Today. And right after that, at 9:45, we'll head into the program Witness at the Water. Stay with us.
1: Welcome to Hope for Today, a weekly Bible teaching program that will bring you hope for every day. It is a privilege to open the Word of God and allow its timeless wisdom to mold us and shape us. Think about the many godly people who have read these same stories and been changed by studying the Bible. Thanks for listening to Hope for Today, and we're honored to spend this time with you in the Word of God. Today's title is Believing is Seeing. No, I didn't say it backwards. This is the blind man who believed Jesus could help him. He was just a blind beggar who heard Jesus was passing by, and he would not be quiet because he believed and knew Jesus could help him see. Miraculously, Jesus gave him his sight. Turn to Mark 10, and let's see how his faith gave him sight.
2: Being able to see is one of our five senses, and the development of sight in human beings is fascinating. We know that newborns can only see objects within 8 to 12 inches of their faces. Babies are born with a preference for human faces, and that aids them in their early social interaction and their bonding with the parent. At 6 months, most babies can perceive depth, and that allows them to reach for objects and be accurate in their reach. This period is crucial for the development of their hand and eye coordination and for their motor skills. And then, as children's physical sight develops, wise parents will also pay attention to the development of their spiritual sight. Every child should hear the regular daily reading of the scriptures in their home, and especially by the father if that is at all possible. In Mark's Gospel, we have arrived at the account of Jesus healing a man named Bartimaeus. This account deals with sight and blindness in relation to discipleship. I've titled my teaching, Believing is Seeing, and the scripture portion is Mark chapter 10, verses 46 to 52. Listen as I read. Now they came to Jericho, and as he went out of Jericho with his disciples and a great multitude, blind Bartimaeus, the son of Timaeus, sat by the road begging. And when he heard that it was Jesus of Nazareth, he began to cry out and say, Jesus, son of David, have mercy on me. Then many warned him to be quiet, but he cried out all the more, Son of David, have mercy on me. So Jesus stood still and commanded him to be called. Then they called the blind man, and they said to him, Be of good cheer, rise, he is calling you. And throwing aside his garment, he rose and came to Jesus. So Jesus answered and said to him, What do you want me to do for you? The blind man said to him, Rabboni, that I may receive my sight. Then Jesus said to him, Go your way, your faith has made you well. And immediately he received his sight and followed Jesus on the road. In this text, the participants of this narrative reveal to us how faith leads to sight and how believing is seeing. The first participant that we observe is the calloused crowd. I believe this crowd demonstrates a particular kind of character, and I've called it calloused. To be calloused is to be hardened. It is to be unfeeling, not able to show sympathy to other people. At the beginning of this chapter, Jesus rebuked the Pharisees for their calloused attitude toward marriage. They thought a man should be able to divorce his wife for any reason. But Jesus said, no, that's not God's intention. From the creation, he created one man and one woman for life. That's marriage. And when they questioned him about Moses' provisions for divorce, he told them that it was because of the hardness of their hearts. Their hearts were dull. They were insensitive and uncaring. They were calloused. After that interaction, the disciples had earned Jesus' disapproval because They had a calloused response to the children. The mothers wanted Jesus to bless their children, and the 12 tried to chase them. He told them that it was because of the hardness of their hearts. Their hearts were dull. They were insensitive and uncaring. They were calloused. After that interaction, the disciples had earned Jesus' disapproval because they had a calloused response to the children. The mothers wanted Jesus to bless their children, and the 12 tried to chase them away. Jesus sharply rebuked them

pilgrims. It was a considerable crowd. According to verse 32, Jesus was at the head of the crowd, and he was resolutely leading the way. As Bartimaeus listens to the noise of the crowd, he gathers that Jesus is at the front. And once he knows this, he loudly cries, "Son of David, have mercy on me!" You know, this is the first time Jesus is given this title in Mark's Gospel. Displaying their callous character, the crowd sternly rebukes him. They tell him to be quiet. "Jesus doesn't have time for the likes of you. You're just a beggar. Why do you think he'll pay attention to you? He's on his way to Jerusalem. He has more important things to do." You see, Bartimaeus was considered a sinner, someone unworthy of Jesus' notice. In John chapter 9 and verse 2, where Jesus healed a different blind man, the disciples asked Jesus, "Who sinned, this man or his parents, that he was born blind?" The crowd saw this man as being undeserving of Jesus' attention, so they said to him, "Be quiet, save your breath." Now, let's observe the next participant. He is the persistent beggar. In response to the crowd's attempt to quiet him, Bartimaeus only cried louder, "Jesus, Son of David, have mercy on me!" His very cry tells us that he believed Jesus to be Israel's long-awaited Messiah, because Son of David was clearly a messianic title. Every devout Jew knew that. Bartimaeus was physically blind, and yet he has spiritual insight. He is loudly confessing that Jesus is the Messiah. In contrast to that, you have the 12 and the crowd who can see physically, but they're spiritually blind. They saw Jesus' miracles, yet they doubted him. They refused his instructions, and they followed him for the loaves and the fishes he provided. Bartimaeus' simple, confident faith stands in stark contrast to the behavior of the 12. They rejected Jesus' predictions about his death, and they squabbled over who would be the greatest. This account presents an interesting contrast of the words cry and call. If we return to Mark 7, we find the 12 crying out in terror as Jesus appears to them walking on the stormy sea. His call, his voice, reassured them that it was him. But then the text says, he went up into the boat to them, and the wind ceased. And they were greatly amazed in themselves beyond measure and marveled, for they had not understood about the loaves, because their hearts were hardened. Bartimaeus also cried out, but not in fear. He cried out in faith, and his heart wasn't hardened. His confident confession of faith leads us to the next participant, the compassionate Savior. Jesus walked up that road to Jerusalem with purposeful strides. He was determined to drink the cup of suffering that waited for him. And yet now, he suddenly stops in the middle of the road and tells the crowd, "Find out who it is that's shouting at me and bring him here. I'm not moving another step toward Jerusalem until I see this man." Jesus knew what he was facing in Jerusalem, but he took time to serve Bartimaeus. His actions proved what he had told the disciples just a little bit earlier, "I did not come to be served, but to serve, and to give my life a ransom for many." And so the crowd told Bartimaeus, "Cheer up, get up, Jesus is calling for you." Bartimaeus' response was action, motivated by faith. Can you picture him throwing aside his cloak and leaping to his feet to go to Jesus? Those aren't the actions of someone who is doubtful. He had confessed Jesus with his mouth, and his actions proved that he actually believed it in his heart. According to Romans 10:9, those are the requirements for every disciple of Jesus, to confess with your mouth and believe in your heart. And so Jesus asked him, "What do you want me to do for you?" Where did we hear that question before? You know, we might be tempted to criticize Jesus. "Come on, the man is blind. Why are you asking what he wants?" But Bartimaeus doesn't hesitate. "All I want, Lord, is to receive my sight again." No, that's not exactly the way he says it. He says, "Rabboni." You know, that's the same title that Mary gave to Jesus in the Garden of Resurrection. This alteration from the title Rabbi has intense personal significance. It is a confession of faith. Bartimaeus is saying to Jesus, "My Lord and my Master, let me see." Did you think about where we heard Jesus' question to Bartimaeus before? It was to James and John. They said, "Teacher, we want you to do whatever we ask for us." And then Jesus

0: asked them the same question he had asked Bartimaeus, "What do you want me to do for you?" The question was the same, but the response was completely different. Because James and John selfishly ask for privileged positions in Jesus' kingdom. In response to that, Jesus taught them the necessity of humility and service. Bartimaeus simply requested to recover his sight. Instead of sitting by the road begging, the ability to see would allow him to have an everyday, productive life. Jesus said, "Go your way, your faith has healed you." What Jesus meant was, "Your faith has saved you." And some Bible translations say, "Your faith has made you whole." I like that because it indicates the completeness of the action and the finished results. Bartimaeus had already placed his faith in Jesus by proclaiming him publicly as the Messiah. Now his physical sight was restored too. He was a whole man in the fullest sense of the word. Immediately, Bartimaeus' sight was restored and he began to follow Jesus. I think most blind people would want to run through the city and see all the sights. Instead, as soon as Bartimaeus saw anything, he saw Jesus and he followed him on the road to Jerusalem to his death. You know, Mark gives us a picture of a true disciple who is ragged and poor and blind, but he recognizes the Messiah for who he is, and when he calls upon him, he addresses him as "My Lord and my Master." Where Jesus' disciples failed, the blind man succeeded. And now you understand how believing is seeing. Bartimaeus confessed that Jesus is the Christ before he was healed. However, there is spiritual blindness that even a believer can have. The disciples had that problem. Bartimaeus did not. Unlike the blind man at Bethsaida and the disciples themselves, Bartimaeus sees clearly. And so I ask, where do you find yourself in this story? Are you calloused to the needs of people around you? Do you think that some people are more worthy of Jesus' attention than others? Or do you exercise the faith of Bartimaeus? Bartimaeus confessed that Jesus was the Messiah, the Son of David. Have you made that confession? Are you one of Jesus' disciples? And what is your level of compassion? While we can't do everything Jesus did, we are called to follow his example. He took time to care for a man whom many people ignored. Am I willing to care for people like that? Are you? You know, when you and I genuinely believe in Jesus and follow him, then our faith will also result in sight.
1: Imagine being blind and then being able to see. Do you think the face of Jesus was the first thing he saw? I am sure that was riveted in his mind for the rest of his life. How many times do you think he blinked and looked around to make sure he was really seen? Imagine waking up the next day, expecting everything black like it was your whole life. Instead, you open your eyes and you can see. May God open our spiritual eyes to see as he sees. Till next time, God bless you as you first believe and then see. Bartimaeus gives us a great example of having a faith that works. His faith led to action. May our faith also lead us to good works.
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4: 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It says in James 1:5, "If any of you lacks wisdom, you should ask God, who gives generously to all without finding fault, and it will be given to you." 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
5: Witness at the Water. 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
6: In our last episode, Gogo explained at length to Lindiwe how mankind got lost in sin and how God sent his son Jesus Christ to restore the broken relationship. Nomsa bade farewell to Lindiwe and she left Lindiwe with the door. Let's find out what happened.
7: Who took my doll? I left it under the pillow. Now it's gone. Either it's you, Zinzi, or Nontle. You are jealous that Nomsa gave it to me. Give me back my doll.
8: We didn't take your doll, Lindiwe.
7: It's you. Who took it then?
9: We couldn't have taken it if we wanted, but we didn't take it.
8: In any case, you are not supposed to have it because you are not part of this family. Do you know how you came to stay with us? Do you? Huh?
7: What are you saying? I'm only looking for my doll.
8: It was only after Nomsa enrolled at a boarding school and Mom thought we needed the help. That's how they took you in.
9: Tell her, Zinzi.
8: Yes, you came here to help us with work, so you're not part of this family. And the doll, it belongs to us, not you.
9: Now that you have lost the doll, you're going to be in so much trouble.
10: What's going on here? I heard you talk about trouble. Who is going to be in trouble?
8: Lindiwe lost the doll that Nomsa left in.
7: I didn't lose the doll. I left it at home when I went to school, and when I returned, it was gone.
10: The doll is not lost.
7: What?
10: I have it. I found it lying on Lindiwe's bed. It was all crumpled up, so I took it. Lindiwe, don't you know how precious this doll is?
7: But I never left it lying around. I left it safely under my pillow.
10: I don't know why Nomsa gave you the doll. It's not for her to give. It belongs to the Kumalo family and not your family.
7: Nomsa just asked me to look after it. I had been very careful in looking after it. She had said...
10: I'm not happy at all with what Nomsa did. That doll is far too precious for someone like you to look after it. It will stay in the Kumalo family.
7: Nomsa said it was okay with you for me to have...
10: Shut up! I have made my decision. If you keep on talking to me about the issue, you can go to bed without supper.
7: God, Gogo said that it is okay if I speak to you, so I hope that you don't mind. Gogo said that you can help me. Well, God, sometimes it's really hard to live in the Kumalo's house. I know that I should be grateful that they took me in. But it's so hard. I don't think Mama Kumalo likes me. She's always shouting at me, telling me that I'm no good. God, please help me to be good. I don't want to fight all the time with Zinzi and Nontle. God, you made Nomsa my friend. Can you make Zinzi and Nontle my friends as well? And God, please be with Nomsa while she's at boarding school. Keep her safe, and thank you for giving me such a nice friend. Thank you for sending Gogo to us. She loves you so much, God. God, there is something I really need your help with. Nomsa said that I could look after a rag doll, and Mama Kumalo said that it was okay. But now she has taken it away. I just want to look after it for Nomsa while she's at boarding school. Something that I can have. Will you let Mama Kumalo give me the rag doll back? Amen.
10: Are you talking to Lindiwe?
7: I am talking to God to get Nomsa's rag doll back.
10: Did you lose it?
7: I came home and found it missing, and I thought Zinzi and Nontle had taken it, so we got into a fight.
10: Did they take it?
7: No, Mrs. Kumalo has it, and she wouldn't give it back to me.
10: Now I think you know how Tandi felt when you wouldn't give her the doll.
7: I had not realized how horrible I was to Tandi. I didn't mean to be nasty. I had promised Nomsa that I would take care of the doll, and that's all I wanted to do.
10: I understand, Lindiwe.
7: Nobody has ever trusted me to look after something, so it was precious, and now I can't even do that.
10: You must know that that is a family doll, and Mrs. Kumalo has the right to take it.
7: Mrs. Kumalo said she found the doll lying on my bed, but that's not true. I had hidden the doll under my pillow. She's lying.
10: Lindiwe. Don't be so disrespectful towards Mrs. Kumalo.
7: It's not the first time she has lied.
11: You can't just blame older people, telling them that they're lying. You must have proof of what you are saying. At least have a witness. Someone else who has seen them do it. But even if it's true, you should not be disrespectful to an adult or to your foster parents.
7: I didn't mean to be disrespectful. I'm very sorry. It's just that the Kumalo family is so nasty to me. I wish I had another family. I only have Nomsa as my friend.
11: Stop that, Lindiwe. Stop being disrespectful. We all face problems in our lives, Lindy. Some people seem to have more troubles than others. Even in my own life, there were many times I did not know what tomorrow would bring. Let me show you one of my favorite verses in the Bible. It's Psalms 31 verses 3 and 4. This was King David talking to God when he was in trouble. Can you read it, Lindy?
7: Psalm 31 verse 3 to 4. Since you are my rock and my fortress, for the sake of your name, lead and guide me. Free me from the trap that is set for me, for you are my refuge. That's what I want, Gogo. A friend that will be there for me always. Someone who is strong like a fortress.
11: There's only one person who can be that in your life, Lindy. And that person is Jesus. And he can only do that when you ask him to become the foundation of your life. Then he will be in full control of your life. You must allow Jesus to be your foundation. And when you have trouble or you are uncertain of what is happening in your life, you are so sure that Jesus is there for you.
7: I want Jesus to be my foundation. How do I do it?
11: You've just done the first part, which is realizing that you need Jesus in your life.
7: What is the second part, Gogo?
11: The second part is all about accepting that you are a sinner and then dealing with it. Sin is even when you think the wrong things. When we say the wrong things, it's even sin when we think of ways to get back at people who hurt us.
7: I see, Gogo, and I'm sorry.
11: But there's good news, Lindy.
7: What is the good news, Gogo?
11: God is good news. Jesus died on the cross so that through him, we can once again have a relationship with God. Jesus came to bring life to us. You will surely remember me telling you about the living water, that Jesus is the living water.
7: Yes, Gogo, I remember. You told us that when we have Jesus, we will never thirst again. You said Jesus is our friend in time of need.
11: Well done, Lindy. If you want to become a follower of Jesus, this is what the Bible says in 1 John chapter 1, verse 9. It says, if we confess our sins, he is faithful and just to forgive us our sins and to cleanse us from all unrighteousness.
7: I want to do this. I want to be a Christian.
11: To do it, you must own up to all the wrong things you have done and thought.
7: I am sorry for saying bad things to the Kumalos and for not listening. I am also sorry for fighting with Zinzi and Nontle.
11: Now, with God's help, tell him that now you want to turn your back on sin. You want to please him.
7: Help me, God, to leave sin and live for you.
11: Now I want you to repeat this prayer after me. Dear Lord Jesus.
7: Dear Lord Jesus.
11: Thank you for loving me so much.
7: Thank you for loving me so much.
11: Even when you found me thinking and saying or doing so many wrong things.
7: Even when you found me thinking and saying or doing so many wrong things.
11: I know I need to change and can do so only if you forgive my sins and come into my life.
7: I know I need to change and can do so only if you forgive my sins and come into my life.
11: I'm sorry for my wrongdoing.
7: I'm sorry for my wrongdoing.
11: I want to turn away from it and love you.
7: I want to turn away from it and love you.
11: Please forgive me and become my friend.
7: Please forgive me and become my friend.
11: I promise to trust you.
7: I promise to trust you.
11: And will try, with your help, to be obedient to you
7: and will try with your help to be obedient to you.
11: Thank you, Lord Jesus.
7: Thank you, Jesus.
11: Amen.
7: Amen.
11: Lindiwe, today you have started out on a brand new life. You have just taken your first step as a Christian. But I must tell you, your life as a Christian is not going to be easy. There will be times when you feel like doing wrong things, and yet you know you are supposed to be doing the right things. That's where Jesus comes in. That is why you have him. He said, he will never leave us. He will not abandon us. He is there to help us.
7: I think it's an interesting life.
11: It is your responsibility to live close to him. And when you make mistakes, go before Jesus and confess your sin. Ask him to forgive you and then look to him to help you not to do it again.
7: Thank you, Gogo.
11: I'm going to ask Tendai to get you a Bible when he goes to Pumula again. They have special Bibles just for children.
7: Yes! Oh, I need my own Bible, Gogo.
11: It's important for a Christian to spend time every day with Jesus. I find it best to spend time with him first thing in the morning.
7: What do you do?
11: I get up early and take time to read my Bible. I pray to God just like you were speaking to God in the morning.
9: Good afternoon, Gogo.
11: Good afternoon, Tandy.
9: I left Lindiwe at school. She got into trouble and the teacher told her to stay behind for detention.
7: It's something about Lindiwe becoming a Christian.
11: What did she do?
7: It was something about Lindiwe asking Jesus to help this girl not to swear. Something about a fight.
9: Lindiwe spoke back to the teacher.
11: Finally, you are here. I've been waiting for you.
7: Things have not gone well at school, and being a Christian is not as easy as I thought.
11: What went wrong?
7: There was a girl who said horrible things to me and was swearing at Koliswa. And I tried to tell her that it is not good to speak like that. And as I was doing that, the teacher walked in and asked me what was going on. As I was explaining, the teacher just cut me off and sent me for detention.
11: Lindiwe, you are going to have to be more careful about speaking back at people. Sometimes when you are really angry, it doesn't help to carry on talking. Some people think you are just being rude.
7: Maybe you're right, Gogo. I'm sorry.
11: It doesn't help saying that you're sorry to me, Lindiwe. You need to apologize to your teacher.
7: I will, Gogo, as soon as I get back to school tomorrow morning, and I will remember what you said about not speaking back.
11: Let's ask Jesus together to help you with this, Lindy. Let's pray. I want you to read James chapter 3, verse 6.
7: James 3, verse 6. The tongue also is a fire, a world of evil among the parts of the body. It corrupts the whole person, sets the whole course of his life on fire, and it is itself set on fire by hell.
11: You see, this scripture is important. It will remind you to be careful of your tongue. So you must always mind what you say, Lindy. If you find time, I want you to read James chapter 3, verses 1 to 7.
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2: Mark records that one of the signs of the end of the age is the gospel must first be preached to all the nations. 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

0: are listening to the Question and Answer program with our Bible teacher, Dr. J. Vernon McGee, a ministry of the Through the Bible Radio Network. Our first question for today comes from a listener in Austin, Texas, who writes, "Could you please explain the amillennialist viewpoint concerning the end times and the millennium?"
1: Now, of course, the first thing that the amillennialist says is that the Bible does not teach that there is a millennium, that the word millennium is not in the Bible. And that, of course, is accurate, that if you're now talking about semantics and not prophecy, then you're right. The word does not occur in the Scripture. But I've noticed that that's the argument that the post-tribulationists use, that the rapture does not occur in the Scripture. Well, if you're looking for that word, no use going to your concordance, you'll not find it. But you see, your argument is just a matter of semantics, and the Bible does teach the rapture of the church. The Bible does teach the millennium. Now, the term amillennial means that you do not believe in a millennium. A pre-tribulationist believes that Christ is going to come before the tribulation. The post-tribulationists believe that Christ was coming after the tribulation, before it's true, before it's accurate. And I turn now to the 20th chapter of Revelation. Now, at verse 2 it says, "He laid hold on the dragon," that old serpent, "which is the devil and Satan, and bound him 1,000 years. Now, 1,000 years in the Greek is kilia, and kilios is one that believes in a millennium, and the Greek word is 1,000 years, and millennium is 1,000 years. They're synonymous terms, so that millennium has just been given to it as a term of accommodation because it means 1,000 years. And then it occurs again in verse 3 of chapter 20. It says, "Satan is to be put in the bottomless pit. He'll not deceive the nations during that 1,000-year period." And it says that he should deceive the nations no more till 1,000 years should be fulfilled, and after that he must be loosed a little season. Then we find over in verse 4, you can see in every verse here at the beginning, 1,000 years occurs, and it speaks of those that did not worship the beast, and they lived and reigned with Christ 1,000 years. And then in verse 6 it says, "Blessed and holy is he that hath part in the first resurrection. On such the second death hath no power, and they shall be priests of God and of Christ, and shall reign with him 1,000 years. And when 1,000 years are expired, Satan shall be loosed out of his prison." Now, I think from all of those statements that you see that the Scripture says that down in the future, there is coming a period of 1,000 years. In which Satan will be bound and he'll be removed from the earth scene. He's the great troublemaker today. And then Christ is going to reign 1,000 years. Now, in that 1,000-year period, it's an ideal period, and the prophets in the Old Testament spoke about that period. They never gave the time of it. Are any of the details concerning it. It's John here that gives you the details, that 1,000 years is a period of testing, actually, of mankind under ideal conditions. Then at the end of that period, Satan's loose for a season, and then you still see that man under ideal conditions is going over to Satan again, and he's in rebellion against God. And how terrible this sin nature is that you and I have. And therefore, that period is a period of testing under ideal conditions. Even if you could bring in the millennium today, that wouldn't mean you'd get people saved. And that's the reason the business of the church is not to try to make an ideal state down here. To begin with, we can't do it. And the second thing is that we are getting away from our main business. Someone has made the statement years ago that the church is in the business of making the world an ideal place for men to go to hell in. Well, believe me, that's not the business of the church. We are to save men out of this world system today under the awful domination that is satanic. Now, John gives us this program. Then after Satan is released, rebellion takes place and Christ puts it down, then eternity begins, so that the kingdom in the Old Testament embraces the millennium and the eternal kingdom. Daniel says it's an everlasting kingdom. But John makes it clear that it follows a certain program. And you have here this matter of a millennium. Amillennialism denies that there will be a millennium on the earth.
0: Our next question comes to us from a listener in Albuquerque, New Mexico. She writes, what determines, from God's point of view, when the gospel has been preached in
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1: But we are not the one to hold the gospel, and it doesn't say to do it by any certain method. And it doesn't say that a certain percentage will hear or all will hear. Now, there is a verse of Scripture in the Olivet Discourse in Matthew that has been greatly abused in this connection. In verse 14 of Matthew 24, it says, "And this gospel of the kingdom shall be preached in all the world for a witness unto all nations, and then shall the end come." Now, the context of that verse makes it impossible to lift it out and make application of it for today. For this is a section where the Lord Jesus Christ was answering a question of the apostles. They wanted to know, what is the sign of the end of the age? And he's answering that, and he tells about the great tribulation period, which shall end it, by the way. And in that, why, it's the gospel of the kingdom. It's the gospel we preach today, with the addition of the fact that they'll be able to say then that he's coming soon, because that is in that seven-year period, and they can say he's coming soon. We can't say that today, though we do say it. The Lord Jesus never meant 1,900 years ago when he said, "Behold, I come quickly," that he was coming soon. That means those events that are connected with the Great Tribulation are going to happen so rapidly that when they begin to happen, then you can say, "Behold, I come quickly. He's coming soon." And they'll be able to say that then. But that is in the day when the gospel is going to be preached during the Great Tribulation period. And that does not refer to this day in which we live at all. So it's almost to say it's beside the point for you and me to make a determination of how many is going to hear. Our business is to get the Word of God up to the ear gate of as many people as we can today. But for some strange reason, the church has been detoured today, and it's busy about many things. It's been busy here and there, and the whole program that we were to follow has been forgotten. It's got away from us. And our business is to get the Word of God out. That's the primary business of the church today. That's what the Lord Jesus said. You're going to be witnesses unto me to the very end of the world. And today we're engaged in so many things however well it is to take care of human needs, our business is not to feed them rice. Our business is to get men and women to Christ, and when we do that, then they'll be getting the rice to them.
0: Moving on to our next question, we have this one from a listener in Muskegon, Michigan, who says, I heard a Bible teacher say that Ezekiel chapter 30, verse 26, has never been fulfilled in history. He believes this will occur after the rapture, when the Antichrist will be growing up to the age of 30 years, mimicking the life and times of Jesus before offering himself as the great peacemaker. Could you please explain your position?
1: Well, may I say that it seems to me that there is too much speculation in this interpretation and not enough scripture. That is, this interpretation goes entirely beyond what the Word of God has to say. Now, to begin with, if you read the entire passage there, Ezekiel is speaking of the Babylonian captivity. And he was one of the captives. He was then in Babylon, that is, by the rivers of Babylon or the canals of Babylon. And he's speaking that what had happened to Israel, that they were carried into captivity, that the same thing was going to happen to the Egyptians. Now, that same thing happened to the Egyptians. Secular history tells the fact that the people of Pharaoh were taken in captivity and scattered as the children of Israel were scattered. The only thing is, they never went back to their land as Israel went back to the land. What they did was they were scattered, and I would say that sort of a hybrid people moved into Egypt. And you have left there the circumstances the same that you have in Israel. When the Israelites were all taken out and taken to Babylon, there were a group that were left that were not taken, and they intermarried with the people in the land, and they were the Samaritans, you remember. And they are there today. Well, you have that same kind of thing in Egypt today. The people in Egypt are not the proud nation of the Pharaohs. So that this interpreter of Scripture, I do not know who you're referring to. He seems to have no knowledge of history whatsoever. And he's attempting to make more or less of a sensational interpretation, which Scripture does not in anywhere indicate that, for instance, Antichrist will be mimicking Jesus in growing up. I don't think that we have any basis for that whatsoever. And I can understand why people today don't test these things by the Word of God and by history, by the way.
0: A Canadian listener in Winnipeg sent us this next question. Could you explain why Job and his friends never considered Job's afflictions to be caused by the devil?
1: Well, very candidly, Job, as you know, was totally unaware of what went on in the background that caused his affliction, that he actually was being tested of the Lord, and Satan wanted to get to him. Satan felt that if he could just get to the man, why, he'd make him turn against God. And by the way, that reveals what a low estimate he has of us human beings, and he certainly has grounds for having that low view of us, because there are many that would deny God on that kind of a basis if trouble came like it did to Job. Now, I judge from what the friends said and what Job said that they felt that regardless of who was the instrument, that God permitted it and that nothing could happen to Job. And that is a very high viewpoint that I think many of us need today. Now, a great many of us like to blame our trouble on God. When trouble comes, many of us say, well, why did the Lord let this happen to me, you know? But what about that good day you had and the good thing that happened to you? Had it ever stopped to think that God in your life is overruling it, regardless of who you are today? God's overruling your life. And if you're a child of His, it was very comforting to read in the book of Job that there was a hedge about Job. And God has every one of His children sealed by the Holy Spirit. And God's not going to let anything happen to you. There's no temptation taking you but what is common to man. And He's not going to let any temptation come to you that He hasn't analyzed it and see whether it suits you and fits your size, because He's not going to put an oversized burden on you that you can't bear. And if He does put the burden on you, it's because it's for your good. It will work out for your good. And I think that's the viewpoint you should see that came up during the Middle Ages heresy, that the devil actually was responsible for the death of Christ, and therefore he was part of our Redeemer. Well, that is so absolutely blasphemous that it was soon rejected, so that today you don't even hear the liberals using that argument anymore. But we need to recognize that God is running this universe. This is His universe, and we just happen to be creatures in His universe. We need to keep that in mind, and that's the approach the book of Job makes.
0: Listener in Costa Mesa, California, who writes, "In your study on the book of Job, you taught that Job was righteous in his own eyes, despite the fact that he had a number of shortcomings and was a sinner just like you and me. However, in Job chapter 1, verses 1 and 8, and in chapter 2, verse 3, God refers to Job as perfect and upright. Could you explain this? Because it seems that you are saying that God made a mistake."
1: Well, let's go to the book of Job and read Job 1:1. "There was a man in the land of Uz whose name was Job, and that man was perfect and upright, and one that feared God and eschewed evil." Now, when it uses the expression here that he was perfect, it's not used in the same sense that we think of it today. It doesn't mean this man didn't have a fallen nature, that he wasn't a son of Adam, and that he didn't come in under the classification, "all have sinned and come short of the glory of God," or as Isaiah says, "all we like sheep have gone astray." Now, all is an all-inclusive word, and there are no exceptions. And Job's not the exception to it at all. And it simply means this, as Paul said, that he could put the law down on it. And as concerning the law, he was perfect? Sure. Because although he said he broke the Ten Commandments, that he coveted, that's a sort of a secret sin, and he could have got by with it, but he acknowledged that he did break that commandment. So that perfect means that in your relationship to God, he recognized he was a sinner and brought an offering. That's the perfect man today, the man that recognizes he's a sinner, and it comes to Christ and accepts him as a Savior, and we are now told you're complete in him, complete and accepted in the Beloved. So that is the sense in which this is used here, to try to make a case that Job was a man that was without sin, and it's so obvious that he did have sin. He was a self-centered, selfish man. He used that personal pronoun, I, again and again and again. That reveals he was a sinner. And this man that acknowledged it, he finally came and said to God, "I've heard of thee by the hearing of the ear, but now mine eye seeth thee. Wherefore I abhor myself and repent in dust and ashes." That doesn't sound like the Job that told about all the good that he did and what kind of fine fellow that he was. And so that you have to understand that. Now in Job 2:3, it says, "The Lord said unto Satan, Hast thou considered my servant Job? There's none like him in the earth, a perfect and an upright man, one that feareth God and escheweth evil." Now, here's a man in his relationship with God was perfect. And I trust that you, as a lost sinner who's come to Christ, are perfect in your relationship with God, that you've confessed your sins, that you are rightly related to Him. And so that's the sense in which it's to be understood here. And you did give me 1:8 also. And the Lord said unto Satan, "Hast thou considered my servant Job, that's none like him in the earth, perfect and upright man, one that feareth God and escheweth evil?" And this was a test, of course. I'm amazed how popular the book of Job was. When I got there, I gave a warning at the beginning that I thought that we'd probably lose quite a few listeners, that this book would be a ho-hum book to them. But we've never had such a response to the book of Job, and I've been amazed at it. And it shows that some folk have been studying it. But I think if you look at this in the light of the Word of God, that you'll understand that the word perfect doesn't quite mean what we think of today. He was not actually right related to God, you see. He did trust Him, but there was sin in his life, and this testing brought it out, you see. But he was the best man around. I think I made this statement when we studied Job, that when a man writes a book today on repentance, he picks a down and outer or some one of these famous people that's been living it up, you know. But when God was ready to write a book on repentance, he picked the best man that ever lived, except his own son, of course, who came to this earth. But he was the best man, and God showed that that man needed to repent. And that reveals that you and I need to do a little of it as we go along the way today. That's the problem with so many church members today. And let me ask you the question. When was the last time you really went to the Lord and repented? That you said, "I abhor myself." My friend, there have been mornings I've gone and looked in that mirror, and I have said, "I hate you. Oh, I abhorred you. Oh, you failed God so." My friend, all of us need to repent. Even Job, he was best man around. And if he needed to, then you need to, and I need to.
0: We're moving on to this question from a listener in Sturgeon, Wisconsin, who writes, "Can the Hebrew name of God, the Tetragrammaton, be fully explained by ministers today?"
1: Well, I'm not sure that the Tetragram does exactly that, and I'm not sure that any of us know what it is, how it's four Hebrew letters that were translated Jehovah. Others have sought to translate it Yahweh. And the reason for that is that these four Hebrew letters are not vowels, they are consonants. There are no vowels in the Hebrew, so that you have to supply them. And the thought back of all of this is that this name for God was so holy and sacred that actually Israel did not use that name at all. And over a period of time, they actually forgot how to pronounce it. So that today, I agree with you that I doubt whether there's any minister today that knows how to pronounce it, but that's no reflection on the minister, because who does? Your best Hebrew scholars today disagree relative to this, so that we do not know what the actual pronunciation really was. And I don't think that is that essential, that we know exactly how to pronounce it. It's, I think, well to know that the name of our God is a holy, and I think that Christians today, especially in this day when God's name is used in profanity so much, that Christians treat the name of God with reverence. And I think that should apply to the Lord Jesus Christ, that we should not get familiar with Him. Actually, He made it very clear. He says, "You're my friend if you do whatsoever I command you." Now, we're His friend if we do what he commands us. And we can sing at the top of our voice that Jesus is a friend of mine, but he didn't say that. He says, if you obey him. Now, I always feel like when I hear somebody singing that song, Jesus is a friend of mine, I feel like saying, well, that means you obey him then. And I think that Christians ought to be very careful about, in fact, singing many songs that they cannot actually sing from their hearts.
0: Well, that brings us to the end of another Questions and Answers program. We hope that you've gained insight and understanding into the Word of God and its principles. With great assurance in our God, I know that He'll answer all your questions and solve all your problems.

0: Getting us on our feet to praise the Lord is Phillips Craig and Dean with that lovely song called Just One. 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We're now going to move into Words of Hope with David Bast, talking to us from Exodus chapter 17 in a message called When It's Not What You Expected.
1: Words of Hope, proclaiming the good news of Jesus Christ in the languages of the world's peoples. Today, David Bast continues the series Lifting Up the Downcast, how the Bible encourages us when our spirits are low and hope is hard to find. 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Most of us have high hopes and expectations both for ourselves and for those we love, but what do you do when your dreams don't come true and life doesn't turn out the way you expected? Here's David.
2: The town I used to live in had a weekly paper called The Shopper, where people advertised things to buy and sell. One day, one of the ads caught my eye. For sale. Ivory wedding dress, size 8, never worn. I couldn't help but find myself wondering what sad story lies behind that one-line ad. I found myself thinking about that old ad recently as I was celebrating the joy of our oldest son's wedding to a wonderful young woman. It was the culmination of years of expectation, the answer to countless prayers. At that moment, life was everything we were hoping for. But you know what? Life can also be terribly disappointing. We set out with such high hopes, our lives filled with great expectations. A new job promises to turn into a distinguished career. A new marriage will blossom into the security and warmth of a happy family. A new child is certain to fill us with pleasure and pride for all the years to come. But along the way, things happen. It doesn't turn out quite like we hoped. Disappointments set in. The job turns into a dead end. The marriage goes sour. The child produces more heartache than happiness. What do you do when your life disappoints you, when it's not what you expected? When the people of Israel were delivered from slavery in Egypt, they began their new life with songs of praise to God for His salvation. Then their journey to freedom commenced. But instead of a triumphant parade into the Promised Land, it turned out to be a march through the wilderness. At first glance, God seems not to have managed the Exodus very well. When they escaped from Egypt, the Israelites were at a fever pitch of excitement. The people's enthusiasm and zeal were at their height after they crossed the Red Sea. If they had reached Canaan in that state of mind, they would have walked right in and taken the land. But it seems as though God failed to seize the opportune moment. For some reason, in between Egypt and Canaan, He placed a terrible wilderness. And as the people began to walk that hard road, across burning sand and over sharp rocks, through a dry, desolate wasteland, their enthusiasm for the journey waned and discouragement set in. It wasn't long before disappointment gave way to anger, and their songs of praise turned into bitter complaints. This first happened at a place called Rephidim, which means resting places in Hebrew. The name seemed a cruel joke to the Israelites because the oasis was dry, and it was difficult to rest when they were parched and thirsty. The whole Exodus thing wasn't what they expected. Isn't that a picture so often of our own lives? Sometimes we think that being Christians means our lives become a sort of pleasure excursion with a divine tour guide. We're, after all, convinced that although there may be minor difficulties, nothing major could go wrong for us, could it? Because God would never let that sort of thing happen to His children. But people who think that way soon find that the Christian life is not what they expected, and that the pains and hardships of the wilderness are very real indeed. And all too often, then our hymns and songs of testimony turn into bitter complaints against God. The experience of the people of Israel in the wilderness shows what can happen when disappointment causes us to complain about the circumstances of our very real indeed. And all too often, then our hymns and songs of testimony turn into bitter complaints against God. The experience of the people of Israel in the wilderness shows what can happen when disappointment causes us to complain about the circumstances of our lives around us. We begin to feel sorry for

exaggerate how bad things are. We're dying of thirst, the Israelites cried. But God had been providing food and water to them all along. Did they really think he would let them die now? Another tendency is to idealize the old life. Why did you bring us out of Egypt? The people cried. Ah, Egypt, there was the life. The Israelites in the wilderness talked a lot about Egypt. Would that we had died in the land of Egypt, the people grumbled, when we sat by the flesh pots and ate bread to the full. We remember the fish we ate in Egypt for nothing, the cucumbers, melons, the leeks, the onions, and the garlic. It sounds like the Food Channel, doesn't it? Your mouth starts to water just listening to them. You'd think the people of Israel had lived at a country club in Egypt, that life for them there was just an endless round of parties and gourmet dinners. But the Bible gives a more accurate picture. The Israelites were slaves in Egypt, eking out a miserable existence under the lashes of their slave drivers. Fish? Cucumbers? They didn't even have straw for their bricks. Egypt was, as the Old Testament describes it, the house of bondage, the iron furnace. Perhaps most dangerous of all, when we're disappointed, we have the tendency to look for someone else to blame for what's going wrong around us. For Israel in the wilderness, it was Moses. They grumbled about Moses' leadership until they worked up enough resentment to threaten him with stoning. Of course it was irrational, but the reason we like to have someone to blame is to shift attention from what may be our own faults and shortcomings. When life isn't what was expected, people rarely ask, "What have I done to get here?" They usually ask, "Who did this to me? Who else can I blame for my problems?" The really important thing to note here from the story of the Israelites in the wilderness is how dangerous it is to give in to a complaining spirit. Because what that really was doing was to criticize God. After all, he was the one in control. It was God's care and God's goodness, God's wisdom and God's provision, which the people were criticizing by their grumbling and fault-finding. And why is that a danger? Is it because God is touchy? Because he'll strike down any puny man or woman who dares to stand up to him? No. Complaining about the providential ordering of our lives is dangerous, not because God is touchy, but because such complaining usually is an indication of a far more serious problem, the problem of unbelief. What the people were really saying by their grumbling is that they doubted God's goodness. "Why did you take us out here to kill us?" they said, as if God were evil, as if his agenda were to inflict the maximum amount of unhappiness and then destroy people. Or maybe God had deserted them. "Is the Lord among us or not?" the people of Israel questioned. Is the Lord among us? After watching the waters of the Red Sea part, after seeing the pillar and fire that led them, after tasting manna each day on the march, they still could wonder whether God was with them? Israel's sin was unbelief. And unbelief is always dangerous because it is a way that ends in death. So if complaining is not a healthy option when you're faced with disappointment, what should you do instead? I'd like to suggest three positive and practical responses to adversity, three things you can do when your life turns out differently than you hoped for or expected. First, ask yourself this simple question: what could God be trying to teach me through this adverse experience? It's okay to acknowledge your feelings of disappointment. It's all right to express your hurt. But before you begin to be angry and critical, ask yourself this: is God telling me something through this situation? Is he trying to reach me and teach me? Usually, if you ask those questions, you'll find that the answer to them is something like this: God will say to you, "You've been forgetting me, and I want you to come back. I want you to love me for who I am, not just for what I can do for you."
That's the reason why the wilderness lies between Egypt and the Promised Land. God uses the journey to prepare us for the destination, to teach us to depend upon Him, to desire Him, to

0: seek him for himself and not just for the benefits he gives. Sometimes God is even forced to withdraw his presence from us, or at least to dim our sense of his presence, and to make us pass through a time of spiritual wandering in order to cause our hearts to turn back toward him and to love him again the way we once did. And here's another thing to do. If life is disappointing to you, refuse to give in to doubt, especially doubting God's love and goodness. This is the great lesson that the Bible itself draws from this incident of Israel in the wilderness. Again and again throughout Scripture, the biblical writers will look back to what happened there at these places called Meribah and Massa, and the message is always the same. Moses put it this way in Deuteronomy, "You should not put the Lord your God to the test as you tested him at Massa." Jesus quoted that very verse when the devil tempted him. You may recall how Satan had urged Jesus to jump down from the pinnacle of the temple so that God would save him and thereby prove that he cared. But Jesus responded with these words, "You shall not test the Lord your God." Our tendency, when God seems to have failed us, is to want to put him on trial. "God," we say, "prove yourself to me. Do something to show me that you're real and that you care." And then if he doesn't, if God refuses to dance to our tune, we begin to doubt him. But faith believes that God is there and that he cares, even when things happen that make it look like he isn't or doesn't. Here's the last thing to remember. While we mustn't test God, he may test us. And he will do that by allowing disappointments to come. Just how strong is your faith? Is it strong enough to trust God even when things go wrong for you? Is it strong enough to praise and glorify God even when life doesn't turn out the way you hoped? There's a wonderful word Christians use in connection with our faith. We believe in the providence of God. God's providence is his wisdom to see what's best for us, combined with his power to provide it. And because we believe this, we learn to be patient when things go against us, as well as thankful when things go well. It isn't as hard to trust in the Lord when everything is as we want it to be, but when bad things happen, how do you react then? If you hang on to your faith when life is not what you expected and say, "Lord, I still believe in you, I still love you, I still trust you," you will see your disappointment turned into blessing.
1: 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Box 64, Manzini, Swaziland. 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Now, this is Lee DeYoung with David Bast, inviting you to join us next time when Reformed churches and evangelical believers around the world will again bring you Words of Hope. Meanwhile, if we can help you with Christian literature by answering your questions from the Bible or by praying for you, do let us know. And now may the grace of the Lord Jesus be with you.

0: With just 15 minutes left of this hour, Bernie Dimet will share a message of encouragement, a fresh word, if you will, from Isaiah 43, verses 11 to 12. His message is about our one God, our one Savior. After that, we'll then join Mrs. Frieden, Woman to Woman, who today reminds us that God is not far away from us. He's actually quite near to us, and God knows how to get the best results out of our lives. So all we need to do is trust Him and trust what He is doing. So we're going to listen to that message right after we enjoy today's edition of Fresh.
1: We live in a world that offers 1,000 different saviors. Politicians promise to rescue the economy. Technology claims it'll solve every problem. But in the end, each and every one of them falls short. Hi, I'm Bernie Dimet, and welcome again to Fresh. Back in 2008, the global financial crisis shook the world. Banks collapsed, markets crumbled. For years, people had trusted that the system would always keep them safe. But in the space of just a few short weeks, trillions of dollars vanished. What everyone thought was secure wasn't. Now, listen to this, Isaiah chapter 43, verses 11 and 12. I myself am the Lord, and there is no other Savior. I am the one who spoke to you, saved you, and told you those things. It wasn't some stranger who was with you. You are my witnesses, and I am God. This is what the Lord himself said. Crystal clear, isn't it? There is one God, one Savior, one Redeemer. Israel's story was full of moments when they chased after false gods only to be disappointed. And God reminds them, it was me, it was always me. And then centuries later, that truth took on flesh and blood in Jesus. He is God's rescue plan. He is salvation, not wealth, not power, not politics, only Christ. Whatever else you may have put your faith in, know this. If it hasn't already failed you, one day it will. So when everything else around you feels shaky, don't put your trust in temporary saviors. Put it where it belongs, in the only one who never fails. Jesus, that's God's word, fresh for you today. Man, I am so passionate about seeing you live in the victory over your sin and circumstances that Jesus died and rose again to give you.

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Hello, friends. There is a verse of a hymn that has been constantly in my mind during the past few days, and indeed often on my lips, as I've thought about them and the message they contain. So I want to share them with you just now, for it may well be that there will be a message to some other heart. And I think it was A.H. Vine who wrote the hymn, but my particular verse goes this way. Be with me when no other friend the mystery of my heart can share. And be thou known when fears transcend by thy blessed name of Comforter. That's the end of the verse. But there are times when no one can share the hidden things of the heart. And what a consolation it is to know that the Lord understands, that he strengthens and comforts. It was Job who used the words in Job chapter 23 and verse 10. He knoweth the way that I take. When he hath tried me, I shall come forth as gold. This was one of his answers to the accusations of his so-called friends. He had listened to them in the midst of all his deep trials, and he was bothered by much of what they said. And on one occasion at least, he told them that his knowledge was not inferior to theirs. They were multiplying words as they sought to point out that there must be a reason for all that he was going through. But they lacked the power to bring true comfort to his distressed soul. As he listened, he called them miserable comforters. And maybe there are those listening just now who have had to listen for a long time to the well-meaning platitudes of others that have left you cold. Job was deeply searching for the answer to some of the whys in his life, and he was longing in the midst of all that spelt tragedy and loss to him to find God and be comforted by him. It did not help to be reminded that God was just and that maybe after all he was meting out punishment to Job. Words were totally inadequate, and he must needs find God himself in the midst of all the torture and pain of body, mind, and spirit. He was going round in circles in his effort to meet with the Lord God, but in vain it seemed. Oh, he seemed so far away, and it was puzzling and perplexing. Yet even at such a very dark moment in his experience, he revealed a deep conviction that God was all-knowing. Not only about the things of the universe and those that concerned others, but also about that which was causing him such deep grief of spirit. He had given ear to the advice and the comments of his three professed friends, but that was no answer. He knew deep down that God did have a purpose in what had come his way, those seeming tragedies and misfortunes. I can't find him, I can't sense him, I can't feel him. But even so, I know this one thing. He knoweth the way that I take, and when he hath tried me, I shall come forth as gold. When his purpose is complete, he will bring me out of this crucible of suffering and misunderstanding. The dross will be gone. There were many things that Job did not know, but God knew what he was about in this life that was reaching out after him, and he was planning to bring him right through all the turmoils and the tossings, the doubts and the fears, the cruelties and the losses, the misunderstandings and the loneliness, into a wealthy place where he would know God as never before, and where he would gladly learn to rely solely upon him and trust his wisdom and his ways. God was not very far away from him through all the tearing events of his life, and God is very near to us at such times, even though, like Job, we might find ourselves groping for him in the darkness that overshadows us. He is at hand. Have you ever gone in brokenness of spirit to the Lord and complained that you were baffled about all that had come to you in the way of testings, forgetting that if you were the piece of clay in his hands, then he had a right to bring you through whatever kind of experience he knew you needed to make you the instrument he wanted you to be without resistance? Fires, if need be. So often we want to choose for ourselves that which seems best, but he who knows the heart also knows the way he must needs take us if we are to be gold tried in the fire.
Even the potter must needs put the clay into the burning oven heat to get the best results, just as the refiner sits by the furnace watching carefully until all the dross is gone and the gold is clear. Watch the refiner at work, or the potter, or the glassblower, and you will discover that they all know what temperature must be maintained until the object is perfect. God was in charge of the fires that burned around Job, and he knew it, even though he could not sense his presence. But how very tenderly and graciously the Lord brings us through all the changing scenes of our lives, so that we are not kept too long in the fires. He knoweth the way that I take, and when he hath tried me, I shall come forth as gold. Words that speak of trust, even when the way is dark. It matters most of all that he knows and he controls. I heard not very long ago of someone who had been sorely troubled by the attitudes of another. Oh, how they hurt! Hard to understand that anyone could act in such a way. Yet she learned to pray for that one, and accepted it as from the hand of God, who was in control of all that came to her. She trusted his wisdom and love. Another listener wrote to me a few weeks ago and told me her story of suffering and sorrow, and she added, "I love the Lord, and if this is his way of bringing me nearer to him, then I accept it as from him." The words of much-tried Job find an echo in many a heart today, and when there is that kind of trust, the Lord will surely bring forth into a wealthy place of spiritual maturity. Far better that we should go quietly to the one who waits for us to come and commit our cause to him, instead of being overcome and gripe with the way he works or complain about his methods. It surely is in the tough places that we learn the sweetness of his grace and enabling. The fires will have their rewards when we let him take over. Job was groping because he could not sense God near him, yet he was also clinging by faith to him, and so may we. And you know, he came right down to saying, "He performeth the thing disappointed for me," and who knows better how to do it than the Lord himself? Well, time's gone for today. Bye-bye, and God bless you.

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1: It's 10 o'clock right here on TWR Pure Talk. And isn't it wonderful that now you can take this station everywhere you go, as we now have the TWR Pure Talk app, which you can download for free on the App Store, both the Android or iOS. And praise God, wherever you are, you can always have God's word connected to your ears. 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Well, we're going to move now into the Abundant Life program presented by Patrick Woodward and Louise Smith.

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1: And me, Louise Smith.
0: Over the past few weeks, we've been looking at the subject of work, and in particular, what our Heavenly Father says to us about work in the Bible. When God finished creating the world, the Bible tells us that he saw all that he had made, and it was very good. In the same way, it's good to look back on our work, to review what we've done and take pleasure in it. For example, a carpenter will stand back and admire the chair he's made. He'll also think about ways of improving the design to make an even better chair next time. As we've been thinking about different aspects of work in these programmes, it's good to look back and remind ourselves of the main points to help fix them in our minds.
1: Last week we began our review, and today will be our last programme on this subject. Perhaps the main truth we've learnt so far is that the Bible gives us a four-point definition of work, and it's important that we learn this and memorise it. So let's just recap this definition again now. Work involves effort. It brings fulfilment to the worker. It brings benefit to others. And it brings glory to God. Say it again with us now.
0: Work involves effort. It brings fulfilment to the worker. It brings benefit to others. And it brings glory to God. Everything else we've learned about work comes from this definition.
1: Earlier in these programmes, we looked at the importance of having goals in our work. We need goals to achieve success in any activity. For example, the aim of a football team is to win the match, and to do that, they must score more goals than their opponents. Without a clear aim and goals, they will not win. As followers of Jesus, our main working goal should always be to bring glory to our Heavenly Father. We do this through our supporting goals by serving others.
0: In a football match, it's possible to score a goal against your own side. And in our work too, it's possible to score an own goal. This happens when we work only for our own pleasure, with no concern for others or for God. But this only leads to misery and disappointment as we become more and more selfish. Joy and fulfilment in work come from following God's purposes, in serving others and bringing glory to God, as we saw in our four-point definition.
1: Sometimes God gives us special goals which stretch and challenge us. In these cases, prayer is essential to reach the goal, and the work itself can be hard and strenuous. But the rewards are great too, knowing you've achieved the goal God has given you. So if God gives you a special task, ask him for his help to achieve the goal and keep going till the task has been completed. There's nothing that can compare with the joy of completing a God-given task.

0: We've seen the importance of having goals in our work, but to achieve our goals we need motivation and commitment. Motivation is what drives us to do a task, and commitment is the total dedication we show in doing it. So, for example, a football team's motivation is to win the game, and their commitment is shown in the hard training they do to prepare for it. The Bible tells us that we should commit our work to the Lord so that our plans will succeed. This covers everything we do. Our part is to trust God, and then He promises to really help us.
1: We've talked about achieving goals, but there are times when we stop working before a task is completed. This may happen when we move from one job to another, or if we're made redundant. As with many other issues, the Bible gives us a pattern to follow. The general rule is that we should only change jobs when a task has been finished. But there are exceptions to this, such as redundancy or long-term illness. We've seen that we should commit our work to the Lord, and in the same way, we should also commit our work decisions to the Lord. So we should always finish a job, unless the Lord shows us clearly that there's a good reason for stopping it, which is in line with His will.
0: It's hard to keep going when others oppose us. Perhaps you find this in your work. We read in the Bible that Nehemiah was opposed through ridicule, fear, distraction, and the temptation of greed, but he stuck fast to his God-given goal and completed the task successfully. He couldn't have done it without God's help, and in the same way, God will always help us when we ask Him, if we find we have opposition at work.

0: One of the greatest concerns in the workplace is the relationship between the employer and the employees. When this relationship breaks down, it often leads to bitter confrontation. The Bible has much to say to followers of Jesus who are both in authority and under the authority of others. Both employers and the people who work for them have rights and responsibilities. Trouble comes when one side pushes their rights more than their responsibilities.
1: The Bible makes it clear that the employer should have mutual care and respect for their employees. In other words, they must show the same care for their employees as they expect to receive from them. Wages should be paid promptly and no one should be exploited. Employees, too, have responsibilities. The Bible teaches clearly that we should submit to those in authority over us. The only exception is when we're told to do something which is against God's higher law. Otherwise, employees should respect and obey their employers. There's no place for undermining their authority, idleness or stealing.
0: The basic cause of industrial unrest is coveting, employers wanting more profits and employees wanting higher wages. The Bible tells us that the land and all resources belong to God, and as his stewards, we should care for them and distribute them wisely. If you own a business or you're an employer, do you care for your workers as God demands? And if you're an employee, do you show your employer the respect you should as a follower of Jesus?

0: of the greatest injustices in all countries across all times has been the lack of equal opportunities and rewards for women in work. This is quite unbiblical. God created both man and woman in his image to be workers like him. He did not create us identical, but different, to have complementary tasks and responsibilities as stewards of God's world. If you're a husband or employer, do you recognise and encourage the gifts your wife or women employees have?
1: Over 250 years ago, a great Bible scholar called Matthew Henry wrote these words: "Woman was made out of a rib out of the side of Adam, not made out of his head to rule over him, nor out of his feet to be trampled by him, but out of his side to be equal with him, under his arm to be protected, and near his heart to be loved."
0: One very important aspect of our work is the need for rest and relaxation. When God finished creating the world, he rested, and from that we have our pattern for resting one day every week. We've not been designed to work 7 days a week. Those who do, to earn even more money, end up suffering from stress and often mental breakdowns. One day a week without work isn't only important for rest, it provides time to be spent with family and friends. And for followers of Jesus, Sunday is the day to spend with church friends worshipping God together.

0: We've thought about work responsibilities and rest from work, but what about those who are unemployed? What does the Bible have to say about that? Well, in fact, the Bible contains many accounts of great leaders who started out with very little. Moses was called to a great task, but felt totally inadequate. All he had was the wooden staff in his hand. Yet God used this time and time again to display his power and confirm Moses' leadership. Maybe you feel you have no work and very little to offer, but God's given everyone certain gifts and skills. So whatever you have, commit it to God and ask him to help you use it, to serve him and other people. Trust him to help you and watch how he leads and guides you. As we said earlier, there's nothing like the joy and fulfillment of completing a task God has given you to do.
1: We've covered a lot of ground in these programmes about work. As we finish now, let's have another reminder of the definition that we found in the Bible. Remember this and you'll begin to see work through God's eyes. Work involves effort. It brings fulfillment to the worker, it brings benefit to others, and it brings glory to God. Why not spend a moment after the programme thanking God for your work, paid or unpaid, and ask him to help you bring him glory through it?

0: We've almost come to the end of today's programme. I hope that it's helped you to see work in a new way. Don't forget the 4 points of the biblical definition of work that we've been looking at again today, and remember to put them into practice.
1: If you'd like to write in, we've some literature we can let you have.
0: The Abundant Life programme is based on a series of studies produced by SAAN, Study by Extension for All Nations. If you've found this edition of Abundant Life helpful, have you thought about enrolling on our free Bible study course? There are 7 studies in the course which will help you to better understand what it means to be a believer in Jesus and how to live a life that pleases God. After completing the course, we'll send you a certificate to confirm your achievement. If you'd like to start the course, then please contact us. We'll have a local address for you in a moment. Well, that brings us to the end of today's programme. Abundant Life is a Revival production. I hope you've enjoyed these programmes and found them helpful in your daily walk with the Lord Jesus. From Louise and me, goodbye.
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The number is +27 72641 4475. And share with us what you're learning as you listen to our programs. And also, you can let us know how you are doing. We always appreciate praying for you. You know, the Bible does tell us to pray for one another, to carry one another's burdens. And if you need prayer today, be sure to include that in your message to us right here on TWR Pure Talk. Let's now get started with the Reach Out Omnibus presented by Gail Zippener. And in Monday's episode, we're going to be joined by Karen Barkhuizen, and they'll be having a discussion about the items that they're giving away for this month.

0: Good day, my name is Gail Dippenaar, and thank you so much for allowing us to join with you. It's a Monday, that means Karen Barkhuizen from Audience Relations is with me, and she's here to tell you what gift she has for July, as this is the last week she can tell us about this. Thank you so much, Karen, for being with us.
1: Hi, Gail. Hello, friends. It is indeed the last week of July. Hopefully, we're getting towards spring. Friends, we have two books we're giving away this month. It's 52 Weeks in the Word, a companion for reading through the Bible in a year. And friends, that's by Trillia Newbell. And then the Beginner's Bible Activity Book. Now, this book, I have enjoyed reviewing this book so much. Friends, it's by Zonda Kids. They are publishers in the USA. And it's just a lovely, lovely book to introduce children to different sections of the Bible. You know, if you read the Bible, just read the Bible to children, they are not going to grasp it right away. And of course, that's why we as parents spend so much time with our children and reading the Bible and just massaging it into their hearts. But what this book does, friends, is as they hear the story and possibly understand the story, they can also do little activities on the side. So I've just turned the book around. I want to read on the back of the Beginner's Bible Activity Book. Beloved by kids and parents, the Beginner's Bible comes to life through fun and interactive activities like mazes, connect the dots, word puzzles, matching games, and more, featuring classic and kid-friendly art and simply written content from the Bible, from the Beginner's Bible. So friends, this kid-friendly art is thin outlines and nice big spaces. So even the characters have got nice big spaces to color in, and there's enough around the characters to also color in. So it's really not a detailed picture that they are coloring in. And of course, the nice thing is as they are coloring in, they can work out the little game or they can think through the little Bible study that they have just done with their parents. So that is enough said on the Beginner's Bible Activity Book. I want to focus some time on 52 Weeks in the Word by Trillia Newbell. So friends, I was talking in the weeks past about the Bible reading plan. And at the back of this lovely book, she actually has the days and the weeks in a table or a roster. She's actually got it all worked out right through to week 52. So this is what we were saying about this book. You don't have to start on the 1st of August and read all the way through to when you get to the end of the 52 weeks, or wait for January and start so that you can read it through in the year. This is a book that's going to take you a year in time to work through. So should you go away or should you be busy somewhere and you actually don't get to pick the book up in, say, 2 weeks, you don't have to stress about it. And you also don't need to jump 2 weeks on. You go to the last week you had worked in and you start with the following week. So there is no legalistic following some set out pattern. This is meant to be your personal Bible study. So I just thought it's important I mention that again. So just a quick outline on how this works, friends, is you will then tackle a week at a time, and I'm just paging to a spot where she explains, let's get started. So in this week, friends, you will have daily scripture reading, and you will have daily reflection questions. So above each of the days of the week, there are three questions. They are identical throughout the week. So what that does, friends, is it actually is going to prepare you on what you're going to look out for as you read through the scriptures. And there's a prayer prompt. Now, this is just lovely. Sometimes, you know, you think of something while you're reading, possibly you feel your brain, you know, even straying away from what you were reading. But if there's a prayer prompt that comes up, just include it. There's a place where you can actually write down that prayer prompt. And there's a weekly reflection on a portion of the text from the assigned reading. So this is like a little devotional. And that's what I want to read for you next. And then the last thing I want to mention, there's a day of rest on the last day of the week. And in that day of rest, it gives you a chance to go back to what you possibly missed during the week, or to actually do some study on the character that you've been reading about. So I thought what I would do is I would go into the New Testament, seeing we are on the last episode, friends. I thought I would go to where she was covering quite a big chunk. I just want to get to the first page here. 2 Thessalonians 1 to Hebrews 6. That is quite a big chunk of the New Testament. And it is on week 50's reflection, go make disciples. Now, that is what Gail and I live for, to go and make disciples. And she writes, when I think of 1 and 2 Timothy and Titus, I think of discipleship. In 1 and 2 Timothy, Paul is writing to his protege, Timothy. He is teaching him to lead the church, discipling. And Titus could be Christian Living 101. These books have more themes, but are very instructive for how we are to relate to one another and the church. In Titus 2, we see a clear picture of discipling relationships. He is looking for teachers and models, but not perfection. So often we think we have to have it all together to teach others. This couldn't be further from the truth. No one would ever teach anyone, ever. Martha didn't have it together. She was encouraged to rest, but she loved Jesus, and he did not condemn her. Peter denied Christ 3 times, not once, not twice, but 3 times, and God used him mightily. Each of us is called to make disciples, but may be hindered by the fear that we aren't smart enough, good enough, or committed enough. There are likely areas where we can grow, but if he is looking for perfect people, he'd find none. He's looking for willing people. So, as we fight our own temptations, we press into relationship with others and learn to make disciples who make disciples.
0: Thank you so much for that, Karen. Now, can you tell our friend how they can get their name on the list and one person will be blessed?
1: Yes. So, friends, the word that we are using for the key word for July is pathway. And then with that word on your message, you also include your name and your surname. And then that would be your entry into this month's giveaway. Pathway, your name and your surname. Now, you can send that to us on SMS, a text message, or on WhatsApp, friends. And the number, you should know the number by now, that is +27 72 641 4475. That's 072 641 4475. And that keyword, one more time, pathway.
0: And what is the two gifts?
1: Friends, there are two gifts. The Beginner's Bible Activity Book for children and 52 Weeks in the Word, a companion for reading through the Bible in a year by Trillia J. Newbell.
0: Now, what Karen does is, because we're at the very last end of July now, she'll come in next week with August. But what she does is she allocates a number to the name, and we just pray over it, and we choose a number, and one person gets the gift. And at the end of every single month, we just clear our list. Mm. So next time you come in, Karen, it's going to be a completely blank list.
1: And I want to add to that, friends, if you've entered this month, enter again next month. There is no restriction on when you can enter. So every month you can enter.
0: Karen, thank you so much for coming in and bringing your gifts. We will see you next week when we into August.
1: That's right. Can you believe it, friends? Bye.
0: Well, our time is just about up. And of course, before I go, there's always something I want to remind you of, and that is Jesus loves you. Goodbye, dear friend, and God bless you.
2: 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And they'll be having a life-giving discussion, if you will, on the principles on hearing the voice of God. The Bible tells us that that God is our good shepherd. Jesus is our good shepherd, and his sheep know his voice. So let's be intentional about ensuring that we are hearing God's voice and that we're not hearing the voices of other influences, but rather the voice of our good shepherd.

0: Good day, my name is Gail Dippenaar, and thank you so much for allowing me to join with you. This is Reach Out. What we normally do is we get our Bible and we chat around the Word of God, but every now and again we have a friend coming in and visiting with us, and we now have our friend Dr. Brenda Bosch. She's here chatting to us, giving us some practical advice about our relationship with God, and she's written a book, and it's Learning to Fly by Learning to Follow, and what she really believes in is also helping people with tools. Not just that they can just hear a sermon, but the tools to help you how to do it. It's very important that we obey. So Brenda, thank you so much for being with us.
1: Thank you for the privilege.
0: The last time we got together, we were speaking about dealing with distractions when it comes to prayer, our prayer life. Now today, you want to speak about hearing the voice of God.
1: Yes, this is an exciting portion, which actually we're going to have in the future another series of a separate whole chapter on this topic. But for now, we will just do a few principles of how to hear the voice of God. Now, one of the main ways in which God speaks to us is through the Bible. He mainly speaks to us through His Word. And sometimes the general word of God, the Logos word, becomes very personal when God highlights something in my spirit, when something almost stands out or jumps out at me, when I know this is important now for me today in my present circumstances. And that's the Rhema word. It becomes the Rhema word. And then Floyd McClung, a well-known mission leader, mission director, he said, I would estimate that 80-90% of the decisions I make are guided purely by scriptural principles. It's not that I read in scripture exactly what to do next, but the how-to, the principles, the value system that guides my life, that is very worthwhile. And it shapes my thinking, and that then often will guide me in my decision making. If something doesn't line up with scripture, just don't do it. Then the second thing is God could be speaking to me through something that I am reading. It may not be in the Bible. It could be in a devotional book or another Christian author or something. That is possible, that God will actually say something to me by highlighting something that I read today in that book. Make a note of it and respond back to God. Talk to God about that thing that you feel He is touching today. Then God can use a chapter and a verse. Now, I don't actually advocate this. I don't advertise this as the way that we should do it. But for younger Christians, there are times when God will drop a chapter name, like let's say John 5, and then He will give you the verse. You go and look what it is. You open your Bible, or you open your Bible and your eyes just fall on a verse. That is also possible to happen. But when we are mature, I think we need not use these methods. We need to be mature enough by finding what God wants to say to me today in the systematic reading plan that I am following. And then I don't have to worry. Was this really God, or was it just by accident that I, found this verse? I can hear the voice of God by the word that is being preached from the pulpit or in any other setting, maybe in a Bible study group or a home cell group. And as soon as somebody says something, it touches a nerve in me, and I know that this is what God wants me to do. It's sort of secondhand knowledge that comes from other people. So the very safest is that I actually read the word for myself and hear God speaking to me. People sometimes don't know what God is saying because they are not spending enough time with God alone in His word, and then they depend on another human being to tell them what to do, which can be very dangerous. Then the fifth way in which God speaks to us is through our circumstances. Sometimes God will just close a door. Maybe there's just not enough finances for what I'm planning to do. And through that, I could know this is not in God's will. There's a place where Paul in the New Testament wanted to go to a certain place in Asia Minor, and the Holy Spirit was actually constricting him and not allowing him to go. And that's what I mean. Through our circumstances, we will know whether God is opening a door or not. Be careful with Satan in opening a door of opportunity. We need to carefully listen to God. And if I don't have peace about something, even if it's a very good thing, I need to steer clear from that thing. The other way in which God can speak to us is through the voice of the Holy Spirit. He speaks very softly, right into my spirit. It's not really into my mind. He speaks in my spirit. Of course, through my mind, I become aware of what he is saying, but it can be just through a thought or an idea or a plan or an answer to something or a picture or an idea, as we had said. So when that comes and it doesn't line up with what it says about God in Scripture and how to live a godly life, then we should reject that. Because many of us will say, how do I know that it's the Holy Spirit speaking to me? Well, that is your measuring stick. That is your standard to find out, is this God or is it not? And you can ask God to confirm his word to you so that it will be clear to you, is this God or not? So it may be that I feel in my heart, give something to this person, or go there, or talk here, or be quiet, you know. So these can be promptings of the Holy Spirit inside my spirit, and I know what to do at that point in time.
0: Brenda, I just wanted to say here that you can often also get the Holy Spirit telling you to pray for somebody at that very time. They could be going through a very difficult time or in an unsafe place or something like that. So it's very important that if we hear from the Holy Spirit, pray for someone, that we're actually obedient and do it.
1: We have to be obedient. God will speak to us when we are willing to follow through and obey.
0: Brenda, you have in the mission field had times where you were asking your people to pray for you because you were going through a difficult time, or they prayed for you. They didn't even know you were going through a difficult time and they prayed for you.
1: Yeah, you personally, Pastor Gail, were one of those that the Lord told you one morning that I was in danger. You ran out of your office and sat somewhere and quickly prayed. And it was the exact time that I was in danger on a bridge where the bus was going through flood waters, to the point of people starting to scream and thinking that the bus is drifting. So I'm very grateful for people who hear the voice of God and they then actually immediately obey the Lord, not questioning it, but obeying and following through.
0: Brenda, our time is just about up, but I know that you will join with us again. And thank you so much for coming in and just giving us some practical advice and help in reading the Word of God.
1: Thank you so much. May God bless you.
0: Well, our time is up, like I said, and before I go, I always remind you that Jesus loves you. Until we meet again, dear friend, goodbye and God bless you.
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Good day, my name is Gail Dippenaar and this is Reach Out. Thank you so much for allowing us to join with you. What we normally do is we get our Bible and we chat around the Word of God, but we have our friend Dr. Brenda Bosch and she's visiting with us. She's written quite a few books and we have been chatting from this one book, Practical Discipleship, Learning to Fly by Learning to Follow. And this is a really good tool, especially for people who have just come to know the Lord, and it gives you some guidance in quiet time, in your prayer life, in reading the Word of God, just giving you some guidelines. Like Brent, we have been chatting from this one book, Practical Discipleship, Learning to Fly by Learning to Follow, and this is a really good tool, especially for people who have just come to know the Lord, and it gives you some guidance in quiet time, in your prayer life, in reading the Word of God, just giving you some guidelines. Like Brenda did say in the beginning, it's not legalistic, it's just

0: is a lot of practical things for disciples.
1: Yes, I try to break things down and give the how-to. Many times we hear sermons in church or elsewhere, and afterwards we think, now, how do I do that? You know, so I love giving the how-to, the nitty-gritty details.
0: Now, from this book we're going to be talking today, Growing in Your Spiritual Life. Can you give us some pointers there?
1: I have a picture in my mind of something I read once, that a man was walking on an island, and he thought that he was progressing. But as he was walking, he looked to the right, and he saw, but I've been walking, but I'm still at the same place if I look at the island next door. But it happened to be an ice island that was actually moving with the water. So although he was walking north, the water was pushing the island south. So we have to ask ourselves, am I growing in my spiritual life? Have I progressed? Am I closer to God? Can I hear God better? Am I quick to obey? Am I quick to forgive? Am I living a more godly life than 1 year ago? And know that I know what God is teaching me right now and know how to progress. So that is more or less what we will be talking about. We are just mere human beings. We are not perfect people, but at least I should know that I am progressing, I am growing, and I never will know everything, but I am a better person and closer to God than 1 year ago.
0: And I think Paul confirms that in Corinthians. He says we shouldn't just always be on milk. We have to mature and move on.
1: We must, because the Father wants to ascribe things to us that he wants us to do. And if we don't grow, then we don't have the authority to deal with those things. So it's very important that we grow. So the question is, how can I grow in my spiritual life? Firstly, we should have a hunger after God. In Hebrews 11 verse 6, the author says that God rewards those who earnestly seeks him. And then in Jeremiah 29:13, he says, you will seek me and find me when you seek me with all your heart. And then in 1 Chronicles 28, verse 9, the Lord says, if you seek him, he will be found by you. So we need to have a real hunger after God, seeking him, and be so hungry to have more of him, more than yesterday. Then the second thing that we could do to grow is to fast and pray. Now, fasting doesn't help if I'm not praying. And fasting is not just merely like going on a special diet. It's not just staying without food or other things and actually not praying. That doesn't help. We must actually fast when we feel that the hunger after God is greater than my hunger for food. Then it becomes easier to fast. And it can be that I fast once a week, or I fast from TV, or I fast from social media, or something like that. Or fast from anything that is sweet, or from carbohydrates, or some of us say carbs. Those are starches, anything that is white like potatoes, rice, etc. So we need to abstain from something in order to seek the Lord and not be distracted during that time.
0: I think the key word, Brenda, I think the key word there is seeking God.
1: Yes.
0: Like you're saying, it's not just stopping. I'm not going to just stop eating. It's stopping eating and seeking God.
1: Yes, really desiring him and going after him and taking steps, active steps, not just in my mind wanting him, but taking active steps to find him, reading his word, praying, waiting on him, walking with him, etc. Then the next thing I want to mention as a means of growing is feasting. Now, some of us we do not regularly read or pray.

0: pray, and then all of a sudden we feast. That's not the type of thing that I mean. But yes, it can compensate to some extent, but there could be, after I have spent regular time with God, regular quiet time every day, a day when I just feast, a day when I am reading twice or thrice more chapters than normal, spending more time with God and just being there in His presence and praying and enjoying Him, listening to worship music, worshiping with the music, or worshiping without music. Worship is a very important weapon against the enemy, and we need to utilize worship. We haven't really touched a lot on worship during our talks, but that is one way in which we can grow. Then the next thing that I want to mention in growing in our spiritual lives is to grow in my knowledge of God. And that is mainly by the Word of God, because that is where He reveals Himself. And I can't just be a casual inquirer. I have to be seeking. I have to, when I read the Scriptures, to actually search for Him inside those Scriptures and say, Lord, what do You want me to do or be or change? Then the next one is experiential knowledge, where I experience God personally. And this is what my testimony will be made of. My testimony cannot be something that's 16 years ago. It has to be fresh, and it has to be nowadays, testifying about God's goodness, His provision, the way in which He answered prayer, etc. It must be fresh and fairly recent. Then the last thing that I want to mention is variety. We are people of habits, but, you know, we need to be original. We need to be creative in how I meet with God and bring in variety. That is very important. To pray differently, to listen to different music, and to allow the Lord to refresh us by just being original in how I meet with Him.
1: Thank you so much, Brenda, for giving us some advice here on just our time, you know, with the Lord, feasting and fasting. And I just want to thank you. I know you're going to come back for one more time, but thank you so much for being with us.
0: Thank you very much for the privilege.
1: Well, our time is just about up. And of course, before I go, there's always something I want to remind you of, and that is that Jesus loves you. You are most important to Him. Until we meet again, goodbye, dear friend, and God bless you.
2: What a lovely message there that we've just come from in today's Reach Out Wednesdays episode about growing in our spiritual life. And we're going to stay with the Pastor Gail and Brenda Bosch this time in Thursday's episode, having a discussion about studying and waiting in the Word of God.

0: Good day, my name is Gail Dipenaar and this is Reach Out. It's time for you to take a break from what you're doing, get yourself some refreshment, and of course we always look into the Bible, and even if we have visitors visiting with us, we always do chat about scriptures. So it's very interesting. If you've got your Bible, you can write these down or you can look at the scriptures. We have Dr. Brenda Bosch with us, and she's been teaching us here from her practical discipleship book, Learning to Fly by Learning to Follow. This is really practical tools, especially for new people that come to know the Lord, and some older Christians who perhaps don't know. They know they want to have quiet time, but they don't really have the tools or the direction or some guidance, and that's what Brenda does. She likes to give you tools and guidance. So let's just welcome her. Thank you so much for being with us, Brenda.
1: Thank you very much for the invitation.
0: We're going to just go on today with studying the Word of God and waiting on God. Can you give us some insight into that?
1: Well, let's first do the studying of the Word of God. We did say that when we feel that God has spoken something, we need to write it down in a notebook or in a journal, and then go back to those verses and think about them, rolling it over in our minds, meditating on those words, not on nothing. But now we want to rather also speak about studying the Word of God. And we were using the term older Christians. The problem is that many times we have been a Christian for many years, but we still do not know how to study the Word of God. It's not just about reading the Word of God, but studying it. And in order to study the Word of God, we need a good study Bible, and we could need perhaps a Bible dictionary, or we can have guidance from a cultural book to understand the Jewish culture, or a concordance that gives us words that we can look up, and we can, through that concordance, we can actually find other scriptures where the same idea or the same term or words are being used, like also a Bible encyclopedia where things are explained to us what it means in the Bible. And those things can be quite basic or it can become complicated, but as we grow, our hunger for needing or wanting to understand God and His ways, that is the driving force behind studying the Word of God. And we need to ask God to give us a hunger for His Word and to learn more.
0: Brenda, you give the people some advice here on like using a Bible dictionary or concordance or so on. That is also for a lot of people who don't have a computer. You know, we just take it for granted that everyone has a computer and you can just go and look up what you need to look up. But there's many people in rural areas that don't have that.
1: Yes, or we just don't have the data on our phones to Google something. Actually, it is very helpful to Google something and see what scriptures Google comes up with, or any other software that we may have. But sometimes we just don't have that. And then we can actually go to a library. If we don't have the funds to buy a concordance, go to a library or go to your pastor and find out what books he can actually lend to you to use to learn about a certain topic. And sometimes it's a definite topic that you are interested in. Maybe your topic is repentance, or it can be something like gossip, or it can be about water or the fruit of the Spirit. Any topic, or the life of Abraham, or the covenants in Scripture, these are interesting study topics that you can pursue if you would. There is very good material available in a variety of Christian books, and when you have enough scripture references, you can actually read all those references and grow in your knowledge of Christ. Also, another topic that I would highly recommend is how to lead somebody to Christ and how to disciple someone. Our time is very short, I believe. And so we need to be able to pursue souls for Christ and bring people to Him. Do we know how to do that? And if you are worrying that you don't know how to study the Word of God, ask advice from a mature Christian when you need that. Ask their help, ask their guidance, join a Bible study group. Then the next topic is waiting on God. These are things that we can do to grow in our relationship with God. Now, very few of us like waiting. We don't want to wait in a queue, whether it's standing in a queue or sitting in a vehicle and queuing for something. We don't like a lot of that. Now, one thing I can say is, don't waste your time in a queue. Use that time. You know, carry a small little Bible with you. Read that scripture verse that God spoke to you this morning from and meditate on that, or memorize one of the scriptures so that you grow in your knowledge of God, the knowledge of scripture, and you actually become a good workman for Him. When we wait on God, we need to quieten our spirits. We can be quiet with our mouths, but our mind is still running wildly across the hills of our being. But we need to quieten our spirit so that we can actually hear the Lord. And that means that I don't talk and I'm not using my cell phone. Those things need to be put aside. So we do this by practicing. Practice, practice, practice. We're not going to learn without doing anything or not asking something. It's when I'm in the presence of the lover of my soul that I can start to become quiet and actually hear Him speaking. So we should not be impatient. And some of us are so impatient, I don't know how to do nothing for 5 minutes. And we need to get over that. We need to sit quietly before Him, wait for Him to meet me, push through the distractions. There is some confusion with other ways of meditating, and we need to know what is from God and what is not. Mainly, don't empty your mind. Focus on God. Focus on what He is telling you now, and have that in your thoughts, running it, mulling it over, chewing it over, and knowing what He is saying.
0: Brenda, our time is just about up, but quickly, it's very interesting you say learning. It takes a lot of practice. So this is something that we need to practice.
1: Yeah, none of us really know how to wait on God. And this is not often something that we hear a lot from pulpits, but this is very, very necessary. When you are walking somewhere, wait on God. Don't fill it with chatter and nonsense, but wait on God. Say to Him, Lord, I am here. Is there anything you would like to say to me now?
0: Brenda, our time is just about up, but I'd like to just say thank you so much for coming in, and we'll ask you again to come in a bit later to come and give us some more practical advice from your book. But thank you so much for taking this from Learning to Fly by Learning to Follow. It's a book that you've written.
1: It was a great pleasure. Thank you so much.
0: That was Dr. Brenda Bosch, and she's been giving us some practical advice, and I do hope you have enjoyed her spending time with her and hearing from her. Of course, before I go, I just want to say that I always tell you that Jesus loves you. Until we meet again, dear friend, God bless you. Goodbye.
2: 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But hey, don't go anywhere. Still to come here on TWR Pure Talk, a time of music that will then take us to 11:30. And it's at that point that we'll begin the Focus on the Family Omnibus.

My name is Gail Dipenaar and this is Reach Out. Thank you so much for allowing me to join with you. It's time for you to take a break from what you're doing. Get yourself some refreshment, and of course it's our word and worship. So what you need to do is just sit down and relax. I read scripture and we listen to some wonderful praise and worship music. Our first scripture is coming from 1 Peter 5, verse 10. And the God of all grace, who called you to his eternal glory in Christ, after you have suffered a little while, will himself restore you and make you strong, firm, and steadfast. To him be the power forever and ever. Amen.

Our next scripture is coming from Hebrews chapter 10, and I'm going to read from verse 25. Let us not give up meeting together as some are in the habit of doing, but let us encourage one another, and all the more as you see the day approaching.

0: Our first song today came from this CD, Worship Experience Divine Exchange Life Worship from Abundant Life Ministries, Bradford, England. And we heard Divine Exchange. And our second song came from the Gaither Gospel Series, Singing with the Saints. And that's the song we heard, Singing with the Saints by the Gaither Vocal Band. Well, our time is just about up, and I do hope you have enjoyed our time together. And until we meet again, remember, Jesus loves you. Goodbye. 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

0: Wrapping up our song selection with Stephen Curtis Chapman singing about the King of Love. Yes, this is TWR Pure Talk, the station that speaks hope to the world. And we're so glad that for the next 2.5 hours or so, we'll be spending our time in the Focus on the Family Omnibus. And as we get started with Monday's episode, we'll be finding new ways to thrive in our marriages. Now, conflict and relational ruts may be normal in marriage, but what kind of attitude do you have towards your spouse? Well, Dr. Gary Chapman will share personal stories about the value of sacrifice and service and learning how to apologize well in your marriage. And this is what we're going to enjoy as we kickstart Focus on the Family.
1: If you have feelings over here and ideas over here, far better to share those with each other. You know, you share your perspective, she shares her perspective. We're on a team. And it's not that one person always gets to do what they want to do. We share each other's ideas, trying to listen to each other, see their perspective, because sometimes after we really see their perspective, we can honestly say, well, you know, honey, I think it's best. I think what you have in mind is the best way to go on that.
2: Well, that's Dr. Gary Chapman sharing some simple ways to make your marriage stronger and better. Thanks for joining us today for Focus on the Family with Jim Daly. I'm John Fuller.
3: You know, John, marriage is such a gift, and I get to do life with my best friend, Jean. I mean, sometimes she doesn't feel like a best friend, not because of her, it's because of me. But, you know, we just keep moving forward and build the relationship and try to do it better and better and better. But I don't think any couple is, secure from some kind of issue that might arise. And, you know, as you get older, you get more mature, you handle them probably with a little less intensity and those kinds of things. And that's a great place to be. But not everybody is going to get married. I know that one of the great criticisms is we make marriage an idol. Focus on the Family is our mission. So we're going to talk to typically married people and people with kids, because that's what we're trying to do, is strengthen marriages and help parents do the best job that they can do, all within the context of their Christian faith.
2: Yeah.
3: Guilty as charge. But if you're single, that's good. God wants you to be where you're at and to serve Him where you're at, whether married or single. Today, we're going to talk about some really good content for the married couple, a simple guide for a better marriage by Gary Chapman and John Hinckley, and it will be core marriage material.
2: Mm-hmm. And he is, of course, a best-selling author, well-known for his Love Languages books, and he's written a variety of others as well. And today, we're talking about the title, A Simple Guide for a Better Marriage, Quick Practical Insights Every Couple Needs to Thrive.
3: Gary, welcome to Focus. You're remote today because airlines couldn't get you here, but we miss you physically, but we're so glad you're joining us remotely.
4: Well, thank you. I'm glad it worked out and looking forward to our time together.
3: Yeah. I mean, how long have you and your wife been married now?
4: 63 years.
2: Oh, wow.
3: You're like, you're but a
4: Pete says, that's impossible. She's only 49.
3: That sounds like my mom. She was 49 for like 50 years. But no, that's awesome. You do have a PhD. I was going to say, you got a PhD in marriage. 63, that's a good run.
4: Yes, we're very excited. You know, I remember the early days, though, Jim, when I wasn't sure what was going to happen. You know, we had a lot of negative feelings, and we didn't know how to solve conflicts, and we argued a lot, and I thank God let us go through those early stages because of what He wanted to do in my life.
3: Sure.
4: And He gave me empathy for people, you know, when they sit in my office and say, we're just too different. This is just not working. You know, I can identify with that. Mm. So God uses even the hard times in making us and also in using us.
3: Oh, especially that. But I mean, the fact that you've gone through, you know, those cycles of marriage, like I was talking about, you know, once you get a certain maturity, things aren't as tense, I think. I mean, hopefully you're learning how to deflate and not escalate conflict, et cetera. I mean, you should be getting A's and B's at this stage, not D's and F's. But just to get the audience involved in your early marriage, we do want to talk about your D's and your F's. Sorry about that. But you mentioned that when you first got married, those expectations, and the book talks about this, the expectations that you had. This is so common to every couple. You go into marriage thinking, we're so much in love, we're so much alike, this is going to be wonderful. And then at some point, 6 months, 6 days, 6 years, into that wonderful bliss, something explodes. What typically is the cause of that marital explosion?
4: I think it's because we come down off that high. You know, I was always told when I was growing up, if you're really in love, if you've got the real thing, it's going to last forever. And that's what I anticipated. Well, we studied it now. Average lifespan of that euphoric state is 2 years.
3: Yeah, no.
4: Some a little longer, some a little less, average 2 years. My wife and I had dated 2 years before we got married. I came down rather soon after the honeymoon.
3: Right.
4: And then we found out we didn't agree on some things. And when we were in love, we never had any problems, you know? Whatever she wanted to do was fine with me, you know? We came down off that high, and then we had these conflicts. And so I knew I was right. She knew she was right. So we ended up arguing with each other. I remember one night, it was pouring down rain outside, and we got into an argument. And in the middle of the argument, my wife walked out the front door in the rain. And it was fine with me, you know. We came down off that high, and then we had these conflicts. And so I knew I was right. She knew she was right. So we ended up arguing with each other. I remember one night, it was pouring down rain outside. And we got into an argument. And in the middle of the argument, my wife walked out the front door in the rain. And I thought, man, this is bad. But a woman.

0: she wouldn't listen to me and da da da da da. And so the emotions became negative instead of positive. So it was a hard time for me. And what compounded it for me, Jim, is 2 weeks after we got married, I enrolled in seminary to study to be a pastor. And here I am studying to be a pastor and just miserable in my marriage. You know, just.
1: Yeah. I wanted to ask you about that because you kind of came to that conclusion, but I wanted to know the timeline. You and Carolyn were in this season of disagreement and fighting, and you kind of are coming to your wit's end about, did I marry the wrong person? She may have been thinking the same thing. But then you had this turn where you were prompted, you said in the book, to start studying the teachings of Jesus for your marriage. Now, I don't think I've ever had that kind of specific thing. Look at the words of Jesus for your marriage. So how did that happen for you, Gary? And well, how was it so profound?
0: Well, I was pretty desperate and just struggling with this whole thing. And I said to God, there's no way I can ever stand in front of people and preach if I'm this miserable in my marriage. I mean, I just couldn't conceive of doing that. And I said to God, I don't know what else to do. I've done everything I know to do. It's not working. She won't listen to me. You know, I'm still blaming her. And I just said to God, I'm asking you to help me. I don't know what to do. As soon as I said that, there came to my mind a visual image of Jesus on his knees washing the feet of his disciples. Huh. And I heard God say to me, that's the problem in your marriage. Hmm. You do not have the attitude of Christ toward your wife. It hit me like a ton of bricks because I remember what Jesus said. After he did that, you know, which was a servant's job in his day, he washed their feet, and then he stood up and said, you call me teacher and Lord, and you are right, but in my kingdom, the leader serves. Now I'm telling you, you go do what I've just done for you. You go serve other people. And three questions made it practical once my heart was changed. When I was willing to ask these three questions, my marriage began to change. Simple questions. Number one, honey, what could I do to help you? Question number two, how could I make your life easier? Question number three, how could I be a better husband? When I was willing to ask those questions, she was willing to give me answers.
1: Yeah.
0: And I started responding. Now, I knew nothing about love language in those days. Looking back on it, her request was telling me her love language, acts of service, you know? And I started doing these things. And it didn't turn around overnight, but probably within 3 months, my wife started asking me those three questions.
1: Huh.
0: And I really believe that this is God's intention.
1: Yeah.
0: God never ordained marriage to make people miserable. He made us to serve each other. And if we have the attitude of Christ, that who said of himself, the Son of Man did not come to be served, but to serve. And later give his life a ransom for others. So if we get that right and we have that attitude serving each other, we'll tell each other what they can do, you know, and we're doing what God intended marriage to be, a loving, supportive, caring relationship in which two are better than one. Hmm. And that's what God said in the beginning. Not good for Adam to be alone. I'm going to give him a helper. And when you get helping each other, you're on the good road.
1: No, it's so good and so true. I have a warning, though. You and I have talked about that before, those three questions. So I go home and I'm telling Jean, I'm saying, let me ask you three questions. And I said them, and she goes, oh, who'd you record with today? And then she quickly had three answers for each question. I mean, it was like right top of mind. I'm going, she's going to have to really search to answer.
2: She already knew. She
1: had three answers for each question ready to go. I said, man, how long has that been loaded, that response, you know? So just a fair warning to those husbands. But Gary, in all seriousness, and I think this is true, but it didn't just resolve overnight. It was the beginning of that journey. And I think even with maybe impatience and anger, those were things that you continued to work on. And that helps the rest of us because it's not like it was immediate. It changed your perspective. But speak to that idea of growing in those attitudes, even though you would fail from time to time. Is that accurate?

0: Yeah, I think always, I never speak in terms of a perfect marriage. I talk about a growing marriage.
1: Yeah.
0: Because we're either growing or we are regressing. All of us, we're getting better in our relationship or we're getting worse. And so, yeah, the whole thing of learning how to listen to her when we disagreed, you know, rather than trying to convince her that I was right and she was wrong, learning to say, honey, I want to understand what your perspective. Now share it with me, you know, and let me try to get my arms around what you're saying and try to look at the world through her eyes, you know, and begin to see her perspective on it so that I could then say to her, well, you know, honey, I can see how that makes sense. You know, I can see that. And learning to listen to her and look for solutions then, we still disagree, but the question now is how can we solve this? And rather than trying to win the argument, learning how to solve the problem. And that was huge. And it took time. It took time for that process. But it's something everybody has to learn if they're going to have a growing marriage, is how to process our conflicts in a positive way.
2: Well, so Gary, you're talking about something I think a lot of us struggle with, which is those differences that never seem like they'll ever change. Like, that's just in my spouse's personality. So you've given us some good ways to think about that and to approach it with prayer. But practically, what do I do when, once again, either she's not going to change, or if I look in the mirror, I'm not going to change? What do I do then?
0: I think there are some things we have to recognize that we will have to accept and that they will never change. For example, I've sometimes said this, you know, there are some people who are not wired to keep up with their car keys. And every time they get ready to walk out the door, they say, where are my keys? Yes. Where'd I put my keys? And I say, listen, you can put hooks out there in the garage and tell them, honey, just hang them on the hooks. They're not going to do that. I don't know if they cannot or they will not. You know, I don't know if it's genetic or if it's just a pattern. But some things we have to accept. And one of the things I had to accept was that about my wife. And so I just say, you know, guys, listen, if your wife is that way, the best thing you do is get you two or three sets of car keys. And you say, honey, use these. We'll find the others. And you will. You'll find them later, maybe in the refrigerator, but you'll find them, you know. So.
1: Well, I want to defend all the wives because I think they would say, you know, there's this basket in the room or in the closet.
2: The junk thing, yeah.
1: No, to put your dirty clothes in. And for some reason, you like lay them all over the room. Is there some problem with putting them in the dirty clothes hamper? Has anybody had that experience? I have piles. You know, I got the once worn pile because that way I could wear those pants or that shirt again, right?
2: Ooh, well,
1: but,
2: I guess so.
1: But, you know, once you have a few piles, your wife usually is going, can you give me the code to all this?
2: So has Gene accepted this about you?
1: I think, well, you know, Gene's solution was, why don't you just do your own laundry? So I do. I do my own laundry, which it's a good solution, actually, because I know what I need when I need it for a trip or something like that. But some of this is lighthearted, but it can be really big friction. I think my question, to piggyback on what John was talking about, you know, we've done some programs where we talk about being in the marital rut. Hmm. So I'll use the word, it's kind of stupidity that we keep doing the same things and expect different outcomes. Much like your experience when the Lord laid that vision on you of, you know, serving your spouse, serving your wife. So why don't we, or why are we slow to lean into doing something differently? And for Christians, informed by Scripture, trying the things that Jesus suggested we do, especially in our marriage, to serve one another. Why are we so slow as human beings to do those things?
0: You know, I think we're creatures of habit. And we have, before we got married, we had a lot of habits about various and sundry things. Mm-hmm. And so I think that because we are creatures of habit, we tend to just stay in the rut that we grew up with, you know. I grew up, for example, washing dishes. My mother taught me how to wash dishes, you know. And when the dishwashers came along, because we didn't have one in the early days of my life, dishwashers came along, I learned how to load a dishwasher so everything gets clean and nothing gets broken, you know? and my wife loads the dishwasher like she was playing Frisbee, you know, just throwing it all in there. And I tried to negotiate with her, you know, honey, if you, these two spoons with peanut butter between them, they're not going to get clean, honey. And these glasses, the way you've got them in there, the glasses are going to break.
1: It's admirable.
0: You know, I tried. And you should try to negotiate. But there's some things that they will not change or cannot. Again, maybe what she said to me was, honey, I don't have time to load the dishwasher while I'm cooking.
1: Ooh, okay.
0: Okay, so I've got a little insight there on that, you know. And then one day she finally said, honey, if it's so important to you, why don't you just load the dishwasher? Just what your wife said to you about the clothes, okay?
1: It's a good tactic.
0: Well, I said, well, honey, I could now. But, you know, honey, some nights right after dinner, I have to go back to the church for a meeting. And so on those nights, I couldn't load it. And she said, well, I don't mind loading it. And I'm thinking, I know you don't, but I've got to unload it in the morning because I was the morning person already, you know. But here's something I learned, Jim. I wrote this in another book that I wrote called On the Second Half of Marriage, Married and Still Loving It, The Joys and Challenges of the Second Half. What we tried to do was determine what is the difference between couples who thrive in the second half and those who just survive.
1: Mm.
0: And one thing we found out is, they have come not only to accept those things where they differed, but they've come to laugh about them.
1: That's good.
0: So now if my wife does load the dishwasher and I open it in the morning, I look in there and laugh. The knife lying this way instead of like this, you know.
1: Oh, yeah.
0: And the glass laying on its side, you know. And I look in there now and just laugh, you know.
1: Oh, of course. I mean, that's part of it. You know, one of the things that people respond to us, and we welcome everyone's response. It's great to have dialogue from those listening or watching on YouTube. But when we talk about arguing in a marriage, some people respond and say, you know, if you're a Christian couple, you really shouldn't argue. So I started to call it deep discussions or deep disappointments or whatever, just to not trigger people. But speak to that idea of couples that we've never argued. We've never had a fight, Gary. I'm sure they exist. I don't know if that's supernatural or if it's just one person rolls over a lot and says, yeah, whatever, I don't care. Describe that. You've probably counseled couples that have said that to you. No, we never fight. But that's not necessarily a mark of healthiness.
0: Yeah. Well, I'll be honest with you. I've never had a couple in my office who said that.
1: Well, that's, yeah. I guess they wouldn't be in your office if that's the case.
0: Yeah. Now, maybe outside the office, people that don't go for counseling, they might say that. And it may be true, as you said. I don't know. It may be true. But I don't think it's necessarily healthy. I think the reality is we are going to have differences.
1: Mm-hmm.
0: Yeah. So some way we're handling those things. And maybe it's what you said. Maybe one of them is just kind of easygoing and, well, honey, if that's the way you want to do it, just go ahead. It's okay. And maybe that's why they don't have fights, because one of them just lets the other person do what they want to do. But to me, that's not a healthy relationship. If you have feelings over here and ideas over here, far better to share those with each other. You know, you share your perspective, she shares her perspective. We're on a team. And it's not that one person always gets to do what they want to do. We share each other's ideas, try to listen to each other, see their perspective, because sometimes after we really see their perspective, we can honestly say, well, you know, honey, I think it's best. I think what you have in mind is the best way to go on that. Mm. I really do. So that's fine. Let's do that. But it wouldn't always turn out that way. Sometimes we're going to meet in the middle, you know, and say, well, how about this? You know, it kind of helps both of us, and both of us feel good doing it that way.
1: I think a light test of this is for the couple to say, what do you want to have for dinner tonight? And the spouse says, I don't care. And then you say, okay, how about Chinese? I don't want Chinese. Now you're on the road to conflict. Yeah. This is good. Maybe you end up at a burger place or something. But I mean, that's the kind of thing we're talking about. You know, Gary, I want to make sure we capture the art of the apology, as you've talked about it too, because you're tipping in that direction now. You know, so often when you apologize, and I'm sure everyone listening has had this experience where you say, yeah, I'm sorry, And people walk away going, he wasn't really sorry. Or they feel like, nah, that wasn't a genuine apology. So how, when you really mean it, how do you apologize in a way that is convincing?
0: I think what we have to recognize is that not only do people have a love language, they have an apology language. Mm-hmm. I wrote a whole book on that, but I recap it in this book that we're talking about today, A Simple Guide to a Better Marriage, is to realize the idea you have as to what a sincere apology is like is probably different from your spouse. We typically learn from our parents how to apologize. If our parents taught us, you know, he pushes his little sister and the parent says, honey, you don't push sister, go tell her you're sorry. So he says, I'm sorry, even if he's not. He's 23 now. In his mind, if he does something to offend his wife, he's going to say, I'm sorry. That's all he was ever taught. The fact is, we asked thousands of people two questions. When you apologize, what do you typically say or do? When someone's apologizing to you, what do you want to hear them say and do? And their answers fell into five categories. And so these are five ways to apologize. And if you don't apologize in the way that's meaningful to them, they don't see it as sincere.
1: Mm.
0: And that's what we're trying to judge, whether they're sincere. So one of them, just quickly, one of them is, I'm sorry. It's expressing regret. But tell them what you're sorry for, not just the words, I'm sorry. I'm sorry I lost my temper and yelled at you. Or I'm sorry, whatever. Tell them what you're sorry for. And the second one is accepting responsibility. I was wrong. Should not have done that. I take full responsibility. The third one is offering to make restitution. How can I make this right? What can I do to make this right? For some people, if you don't ask that, you're not sincere. If you were sincere, you'd want to make it right. Mm-hmm. And then the fourth one is expressing the desire to change your behavior. It's the biblical word repentance. Turn away from that behavior. I had a lady tell me just recently, she said, every time he apologizes, he says, honey, I'm sorry I hurt you. I didn't mean to hurt you. And he does the same thing the next week. And he comes back and says the same thing. She said, if he were sorry, he would try to change his behavior. She's begging for him to express the desire. I don't want to keep doing this. And then the last one is actually requesting forgiveness. Will you forgive me? Or I hope you can find it in your heart to forgive me. And I have to be honest, that one was not on my radar. Mm-hmm. I thought you would know if I'm apologizing in any manner, I'd want to be forgiven. But some people, they're waiting for you to ask for forgiveness. So if you want to be sincere, you can learn all five of these. You're bound to hit it. But you and your spouse can sit down and talk. Honey, what do you consider to be a sincere apology? And I can guarantee you, most couples have never even talked about that topic.
1: No, that's
0: what
1: really
0: good. What do you consider to be a sincere apology? And you may be shocked at what you hear, but it will give you valuable information on how to apologize in a meaningful way.
1: No, that's good. I'm giggling because I'm going to go home tonight and say, Gene, I need to know, how do you like me? Who did you record with today?
0: Yes.
1: That'll be the next one. Gary Chapman again. So,
2: oh,
1: Gary, this has been terrific. Thank you so much. I think people get a taste of, you know, exactly right, A Simple Guide for a Better Marriage. This isn't the deep trauma of infidelity or deep child wounds that you're carrying into your marriage that you need counseling. This is great tune-up stuff, mm-hmm. and you know, things to be mindful of to make your marriage better, which every Christian couple should be aiming for. Try to get out of that rut like we talked about. Gary, again, let's stick with it. Come back and continue our discussion. Can we do that?
0: Surely. Happy to.
2: And that brings to a conclusion the first part of our conversation with Dr. Gary Chapman, and I hope you'll make plans to join us for part two next time. Thanks for listening to Focus on the Family with Jim Daly. I'm John Fuller.
3: 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And while you're there, I'd really encourage you to take our free online marriage assessment. It only takes a few minutes, but it can give you valuable insights into strengths of your relationship, as well as areas where you can grow. 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
4: As we move into Tuesday's episode of Focus on the Family, Dr. Gary Chapman offers more practical, godly advice for your marriage, like how to balance compliments and critiques with your spouse and having covenant marriage instead of a contractual one. And of course, looking at the value of steadfast love and what the Bible teaches us about this kind of love. Stay tuned as this begins right now.
0: When I was willing to ask these three questions, my marriage began to change. Simple questions. Number one, honey, what could I do to help you? Question number two, how could I make your life easier? Question number three, how could I be a better husband? When I was willing to ask those questions, she was willing to give me answers.
2: Dr. Gary Chapman is back with us today on Focus on the Family with Jim Daly, offering some practical ways that you can improve your marriage relationship. Thanks for joining us. I'm John Fuller.
1: John, last time we had a great conversation on basic stuff, you know, how we treat one another in marriage. And I don't know if you were convicted. I was.
2: Yes.
1: I'm sitting there going, I should know this stuff. Mm-hmm. But, you know, whether it's how you do the dishes, which we talked about, or how you throw your laundry on the floor, which is a problem I've suffered from for mm-hmm. a long time, you know. But just good stuff on how to serve your spouse. Mm. And, you know, we do that with friends. We do that in our vocation. We want to do well at work, and we serve those that we're employed by, let's say. But, man, applying that in your marriage should be job one.
2: Yeah.
1: And Gary Chapman, our guest, brought that to a fine point. And I'm looking forward to talking with Gary again today.
2: Mm-hmm. And he is, of course, a best-selling author, well-known for his Love Languages books. And he's written a variety of others as well. And today we're talking about the title, A Simple Guide for a Better Marriage. Quick, practical insights every couple needs to thrive.
1: Gary, welcome back. It was a fun discussion last time. Thank you for that.
0: Well, thank you. I'm glad to be back with you.
1: You do deliver great content, especially in this area of marriage. Let's pick it up there. I think we have a very contract-based culture. You know, we just learn to do that. Keep your receipts and take something back. And, you know, you did then, if you do this, then I will behave this way. And then we take that right into marriage, you know, kind of that contract orientation, rather than what God is expecting in that covenant relationship. Most of us as Christians may not even know the distinction. Talk about contract versus covenant.
0: Yeah, I think our culture is a contract culture. And there's nothing wrong with contracts. You know, you can drive this car if you pay the monthly bill, you know.
1: Right.
0: Nothing wrong with contracts. We make them in our culture all the time. But I think when we take marriage in that, with that attitude, and many people do, you know, I'm in this for you to make me happy. You make me happy, I'm here. Many of the divorces that take place in our country is because a person gets to the place where they feel like, you're not meeting my needs, you're not making me happy, you're not loving me, then I'm out of here. It's a contract. I'm here for you to make me happy. I'm here for you to meet my needs. If you don't meet my needs, then I'm gone. The Bible is not a contract mentality. It is a covenant relationship. First of all, a covenant is always made for the benefit of the other person. God made a covenant with Noah and saved his whole family. God made a covenant with Abraham, he promised. It's a decision we make for the benefit of the other person. Now, I admit, most people do not enter marriage when they're standing there at the altar. I'm in this thing to make you happy and meet your needs and give myself to serve you the rest of my life. Even though we use that language in sickness and in health, That's the language of covenant. So long as we both shall live, that's the language of covenant. So if the covenant's made for the benefit of the other person and it's lived out, I'm in this relationship to enrich your life. Whatever I can do to help you become the person that God wants you to become, that's what I want to do. And if we both have that idea of the covenant relationship, and the covenants are made for a lifetime, they're not made, I'm with you and I'm into this. You see, the whole framework today in American culture, where many people are living together before they get married, the concept is, I'm going to try this out.
2: Right.
0: And most of them don't get married because in trying it out, they have the normal things they would have if they were married. But now they just bail out because I'm not going to stay here and be unhappy in this relationship. So they bail out and go from one person to another person. They're never going to find ultimate fulfillment in a marriage. The divorce rate in second marriages is higher than first marriages. Obviously, the answer is not running and finding somebody else. The answer is learning. And so when we have the covenant concept that we are committed to each other for better or for worse, and if it gets worse, we're going to make it better. With God's help, we're going to turn it in a positive direction. And that's why reading books like this, going to marriage conferences, getting counseling, all those things are there available to help us turn it in the right direction.
1: And Gary, you have counseled probably tens of thousands of couples during your career. And in that respect, I think it's baffling to a degree. I get it. But especially couples that it's just a wearing down over time that, you know, I've just fallen out of love. I just don't feel like we have that magic anymore. However you want to describe it, I'm tired of picking up your messes or whatever. I think it's right to talk to that marriage right now. Somebody listening, I'm sure there's going to be one or many couples that are in that spot. And to your point, I remember reading a University of Chicago study, and I'm not sure how they did this, but they took two cohorts, two groups, all of them having marital difficulty, but they convinced one group of 300 or so to go for counseling, continue to fight for their marriage, and that was part of the agreement in the research. So they did. And the other group, they encouraged to go through with the divorce. I mean, think of that. Mm. So, you know, just give up. And so they watched these 300 couples on this side and 300 couples on that side. 5 years later, they followed up with them. 85% of the couples that stuck with it were glad they did, were happier than they were 5 years ago, but were so positive about the fact that they stayed together. Ironically, the same number, 85% that divorced felt they had made a mistake not fighting for their marriage. So that really gets down to about 15% on that side that probably were going to get divorced no matter what. But isn't that interesting that 85% of those that divorced said they should have fought for their first marriage and they brought the same garbage into their second marriage and third and fourth? And it just isn't the answer to find somebody new.
0: You're exactly right. I've had many people in my office who had been divorced and remarried and were having struggles in their second marriage, but I've had them not normally in the presence of the other person, but often when there was just the two of us say, you know, if I had read your book on the love languages, I probably would still be married to my first spouse.
1: Right.
0: You know, they're looking back and realizing what they're learning some things now that they wish they had learned earlier in the relationship. So I think, yeah. And what I try to emphasize is this. I'm empathetic with people who are in marriages that are struggling. I mean, I'm certainly empathetic because I've been there. But here's the thing. We typically start in the wrong place. If you want to have a better marriage, where do we start? Most of us by nature start by trying to get our spouse to change some things.
1: That would be so easy.
0: I know. They would just change this. They would just change this. They would just change this. Yeah. Jesus had a different idea. He said, first, get the plank out of your own eye, and then you can see more clearly to help your spouse get the speck out of their eye.
1: Mm.
0: Yes, it would be nice if your spouse would change some things, but the place to start is not trying to get them to change. The place to start, I think as a Christian, you would say to God, Lord, you know what I'm married to, and you know where we are in this marriage, and you know I don't have positive feelings for them. And you know, if they would just change some things, I would think things would be better. But right now, I want to ask you, where am I failing? in this marriage. It's a prayer God will answer. It's a biblical prayer. David prayed that prayer. And so if we start where God told us to start and ask God to show us where we're failing, and they can be little things or big things, write them down and then confess them to God and accept His forgiveness because Christ has paid for those things. Then go to your spouse and say, I've been thinking about us. In fact, the other night I actually asked God to show me where I have been failing you. I know I've been on your case a lot, but I asked God to show me where I've been failing. And He gave me a pretty good list. And if you're open to it, I would like to share these with you and ask if you could forgive me for these things. Well, when I've shared that idea with couples, first of all, they're asking, well, if I do that, you think they'll come back in 3 weeks and confess their sins?
5: Yeah.
0: And I say, I don't know. I don't even know that they will forgive you. But I'll tell you this, they'll walk away thinking, wow, I can't believe this. For 3 years, they've been telling me how bad I am. They actually came and asked me to forgive them for stuff. God can use your behavior to touch their hearts. I can't guarantee you that they will all turn around, but I'm telling you, that's where Jesus said to start. You know, I had one lady say to me, she said, Dr. Chapman, I hear what you're saying. She said, but what if your husband really is the problem?
1: I guess that's a fair question.
0: And I said to her, well, okay, let's assume he's 95% of the problem. That would only leave 5% for you. I said, you wouldn't say you're perfect. No, no, no. She said, no one's perfect. You know, I said, okay, you're just 5%. Ask God to show you your 5%. You can't make Him apologize, but no one can keep you from apologizing. You know, you deal with God, then go confess to Him, and God can use it. So it's the first step. It's not everything, but it's the first step.
1: Yeah. I would imagine you've observed this, but I think a person that asks the three-week question, I mean, it's almost, again, like that if-then kind of comment, right? If I do apologize, then when will they apologize to me? Mm-hmm. It's probably a non-starter because you already know that's showing you their hand. It's tipping their hand to say, what I'm really after is for them to apologize to me, and I will feign the apology. I mean, they're not going to even know that that's their motivation, but you hear it as a counselor on the other side of the desk, don't you?
0: Absolutely. Absolutely.
1: And what do you say to that person when you call them out?
0: We cannot manipulate another person. What we want to do is love them. And they say, well, I don't have any. I don't love them. In the Bible, love doesn't start with a feeling. It starts with a way of thinking, an attitude. Now, I said, God loves your spouse. And you're married to them. You're in the best place of anyone on earth to communicate God's love to them. Romans chapter 5 and verse 5, the love of God is poured into our hearts by the Holy Spirit. So you just say to God, I don't have any love feelings for them, but I know you love them, so I'm opening my heart. You pour your love into me, and I'll love them. And then if you know their love language, that whole concept, start expressing love in their love language. You've apologized to them, now start loving them. And I'm telling you, if they don't turn around in 6 months, you can look God in the face, you can look yourself in the mirror, and know you've done the most powerful thing you could do to try to stimulate growth in your marriage. Then you can apply tough love. Then you can say, honey, I don't know how you feel, but I feel like the next 6 months I have really been loving you, and it appears to me you really don't care about me or our marriage. And so I've decided that I'm going to move in with my mother for a while. I'm not leaving you. I'm not divorcing you, but I'm just going to move out because I don't think I'm helping you by loving you and all the way I've done. But if you want to go with me for counseling, I'm open for counseling. Or if they have a real severe problem, if you're willing to deal with that and you get counseling for that, then I'll go with you for counseling. You know, the problem, Jim, is people apply tough love before they ever do tender love. And so if you just go in one day and say, okay, I'm just sick and tired and da-da-da-da-da, and I'm out of here, they're thinking, good riddance. I'm tired of all you yelling at me and screaming at me anyway. But if you do an apology and then you try tender love for several months, We can't make them change, but we can influence them. And that's the most powerful influence you can have.
5: That's so true.
2: Yeah.
5: Gary, let me ask you, steadfast love, the term steadfast seems to repeat itself in Scripture as well. We could all conjure up what that might mean, especially if you played sports, you know, that's the goal line stance. You know, they're not going to score and I'm going to be steadfast. That's kind of an athletic application. But what does the Scripture mean by steadfast love?
0: I think it means that we love the other person regardless of what they do, the way God loves us, no matter what we do. Now, because He loves us, He lets us suffer the consequences when we do wrong. Hmm. And because He loves us, He will discipline us because we're His children. His discipline comes out of His love. So if we have children, we discipline them because we love them. So steadfast love means that whether they're doing what we think they ought to be doing or whether they're doing something we think they shouldn't be doing, we still love them. I often apply this not only in marriage, but also like to adult children who are making decisions that break the heart of their parents. And I'm facing a lot of that in these days from parents who are just saying, Dr. Samuel, we just found out this or this or this about our adult child, and it's just breaking our hearts. And what are we going to do? What did we do wrong? And first of all, I say, don't assume that you did something wrong, because adults are free to make their decisions. God gives us freedom. We have to give the freedom to our adult children that God gives us. So if they're making wrong decisions, you can't make them do right. But you can say, I want you to know, though even though my heart is broken with the lifestyle you're living, that I want you to know I love you. I will always love you, and I will always be here for you. And I hope we can have a relationship together because I love you in spite of the decisions you're making.
5: Mm.
0: Again, you give them that freedom, but you're doing exactly what the prodigal son's father did. You know, he didn't try to make him come back. He kept the farm going so that when he came back, there was a place to come back to. So you keep your marriage going, and then you give that adult child a chance to come back. And if they come back, you stand with open arms. Mm.
5: Yeah, that's good. Mm. Gary, you describe counseling a woman in the book. I think she had been married 15 years. Now, this is going to connect with everybody. And I tested this with Jean this morning. A woman particularly who feels like, I've been married 15 years and I feel like totally disconnected from my husband. We don't talk about meaningful things. Anybody heard this before? And you make a recommendation there that I mentioned it to Jean early this morning, reading the book, reading the prep for the program, about applying your senses to this, like something you've seen, something you've heard, something you've tasted. Jean just lit up with that. She thought that was brilliant, by the way. And this idea that you apply your senses to these things as a husband, I am caricaturing here a bit, and the shoe could be on the other foot. Sure. But, you know, so that it's not news, weather, and sports, which is where guys typically like to hang out. But you apply that. Describe how you would apply that and how you help this woman and her husband, it sounds like, feel better connected to each other.
0: Yeah, well, I think there are a lot of couples that just aren't talking much at all. You know, they're just each living their own life and they're cordial. It's just that there's no exchange. They don't know what the other person's thinking, feeling, or whatever. So again, having some kind of plan can be extremely helpful. One plan, for example, would be to say, why don't we each share with the other three things that happened in our lives today and how we feel about them? They can be positive things or negative things. They can be little things or big things. They can be, honey, one of the things I did is I stopped by on the way home and put gas in the car. And she said, well, how'd you feel about that? He said, to be honest, I felt angry. I looked at the price and I felt angry. You know, it's just sharing life. But we've got an organized way to do it. And then you mentioned that another one is thinking in terms of, honey, tell me something that you tasted today that, or yesterday, or didn't last week. What's the best thing you've tasted today? Who's ever asked that question? You know?
5: Ice cream.
0: Or what did you see today that really encouraged you? Mm. Yeah. Or what did you see today that really made you sad? Or what did you hear today that encouraged you? Somebody said something that encouraged you. Or what do you remember today that you said that might encourage somebody else? Just, again, thinking of the five senses, you know?
5: Yeah.
0: Or did anybody give you a pat on the back today? Anybody touch you with a high five today? Again, we don't think in terms of talking about those kind of things, but it's an easy way to talk with each other about things that you wouldn't normally do. So those two ideas can help couples who are just kind of in a pattern, you know, of the same old thing every day.
5: Yeah.
0: And they're not really talking with each other about much of anything.
5: Yeah.
0: It's an easy way to break out of that habit.
5: Hey, speak to the importance of a healthy balance between our work and our marriage. I mean, that can be so tough for both husbands and wives now, because for the most part, we're two-income families for a lot of people. But how then in that busyness, how much more so you need to prioritize time like this and open communication and dialogue, because everything's pulling at you in every direction.
0: I think that's a challenge that almost all couples face in our culture today, is how do we balance work and family? And I don't think there's a magic wand to be waved. There's no one answer for every couple that works, because our work schedules are so different and all that sort of thing. But I do think we have to ask ourselves the question, what is the quality of our marriage, and what is the quality of my interacting with my children as opposed to the time I spend at work?
5: Mm-hmm.
0: And some of us will likely make some huge changes if we understood what really is happening. Mm-hmm. I was at a funeral not long ago, and the father had died, and I had never met his son. He was a 25-year-old son. And after the funeral, I was just talking to him, and I said, "How'd you and your father get along?" And he said, "I never knew my father."
5: Mm.
0: I said, "What do you mean?" He said he had a job that he left on Monday morning, and he came home on Friday night. And then all day Saturday, he played golf with his buddies. And then Sunday morning, he slept till noon, and then he watched football and so forth on Sunday afternoon. He said he never came to any of my games. He never talked to me about anything much at all. He said, I just never knew him. And I tears came to my eyes when I walked away, and I thought, if that father had known how that son was going to feel through all those years, he may have made some pretty radical changes in order to spend more time with his son, you know? So I just think we have to constantly evaluate our work style, our work pattern, and our family. Because if we don't make time for our family and our marriage, we will regret it down the road.
5: I agree so wholeheartedly, you know. Regrets are not good. And you think about that with parenting. You know, we always talk about the do-over, but man, try to do it the first time in such a way that you don't have those regrets. Be ahead of the curve. Gary, right at the end here, I want to ask you this. A story that you had in the book about visiting two different homes, one meager, the other lavish. And what did the Lord speak to your heart about those two different homes?
0: Yeah, well, I was visiting both on the same night, you know, visitation from our church. And as you said, one was very, very meager, you know, just a house, very meager and all. But the couple were so into each other and shared their life with me and shared with each other. And it was just obvious to me. They had a great relationship.
5: Mm.
0: And the other home was just unbelievably lavish, you know. But in my contact with them and talking with them, it was obvious to me they weren't very connected. They weren't very into each other. They didn't have much of a quality of a marriage. And when I walked out of there, I just said to myself and to God, I said, "God, if ever I have to choose between one of those, please give me the log cabin."
5: Wow.
0: And I think most couples, if they think about it, would rather choose a small little house or whatever and a meaningful, close marriage than to have a lavish place to live and a lot of possessions but not have a close relationship in their marriage. It's just that, you know, Jesus said it, life does not consist in the abundance of what we possess. Life's meaning is found in relationships, not in things. So where we live doesn't necessarily determine the quality of our marriage. Any couple can have a growing marriage. Hmm. I don't care whether you have little or whether you have much, we can have a growing marriage if we take steps to learn how to pleasure each other, how to serve each other, how to help each other, spend our lives in a meaningful way in service to others in the name of Christ.
5: Well, Gary, that's a great call and a great way to end today. Your book, A Simple Guide for a Better Marriage, Quick Practical Insights Every Couple Needs to Thrive. I mean, that's right up our alley here at Focus on the Family. We're trying to do that, and we're so grateful how you pour into Focus on the Family and allow us to, you know, spread the content that the Lord's given you through radio programs, podcasts. You're always willing and desirous for us to work with you in that way. And that's so good, because you have so many great things to say that the Lord has given you. So thank you once again for being with us and sharing the good news about healthy marriage and the benefits. Thanks for being with us.
0: Well, thank you. I always enjoy being with you. And thanks for all that you're doing at Focus on the Family.
2: And thank you as a listener for joining us for this insightful conversation about marriage featuring Dr. Gary Chapman. 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I'm John Fuller.
3: 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I'm Graham Schnell for Focus on the Family Africa, inviting you back next time as we once again help you and your family thrive in Christ.
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7: To be able to understand life well, we must deal with transferable concepts. Now, transferable concepts are that no experience in life is so isolated that it cannot help you to the next thing. Otherwise, if you do not have the wisdom to bring previous experiences into your new experiences, you find that you're going to get stuck in a pattern.
8: That was our guest on today's Focus on the Family, explaining how people can feel trapped by life circumstances, and that real growth begins with identifying what's holding you back and taking intentional steps toward healing.
3: You know, Alison, I think that feeling of being stuck in life can affect so many areas, whether it's relationships, finances, health, and obviously it can impact on your family life. And that's part of why we value counseling so much and why we wanted to address this topic today.
8: Yeah, you're right. A better or healthier me leads to a better marriage and a better family. Let's go now to the program you recorded with Pastor George Ogala.
3: Here at Focus, our mission is helping families thrive. But sometimes the best way to strengthen a marriage or a home is to first walk alongside an individual who's feeling stuck or broken or just weighed down by life's challenges. And that's why we have a counseling center, or at least that's part of the reason we have a counseling center, with a dedicated team of counselors, both staff and volunteers, who come alongside people every day, offering hope, encouragement, and a safe place to work through these struggles. One of those counselors is Pastor George Ogala, who serves as a pastor in Cape Town. He's passionate about helping people break free from the limitations that hold them back and discover the God-given potential inside of them. Pastor George, welcome to Focus on the Family. It's so good to have you with us.
7: I really, really appreciate the welcome. It has been already very, very warm. Yeah, thank you very much for having me here.
3: It's our pleasure. This message that I know is on your heart, this idea of helping people expand their territory, helping people get unstuck, breaking kind of limitations that hold people back.
9: Can you share maybe a personal story or an experience that really first stirred this message in your heart? How did it really begin to resonate with you?
7: Yeah, growing up, one of the things that happened is that I became a sports coach. And for many years, I was tied into basketball. Now, as a coach, one of the things you realize is that players want to go to the next level of their play. Mm-hmm. But sometimes they are stuck because they cannot get past a certain plateau. And so I developed an interest in taking players past their plateau so that they can also be value to themselves, but also add value to the team.
9: Yeah.
7: And in doing that, I had to find out what exactly are the areas and the challenges that they're dealing with. If I could get that done, then I was able to unlock their potential for growth. And so that's how I developed this interest here.
9: Okay. And the things that were holding these athletes, these sportsmen and women back, are they the same things that you discover just across the board people are struggling with? Or was it unique to sports initially?
7: Yes. No, it's a good question, because to be able to understand life well, we must deal with transferable concepts.
9: Yeah.
7: Now, transferable concepts are that no experience in life is so isolated that it cannot help you to the next thing. Mm-hmm. Otherwise, if you do not have the wisdom to bring previous experiences into your new experiences, you find that you're going to get stuck in a pattern. Mm. So from being a sports coach, I'm now a life coach. There I was using the basketball, now I'm using the Bible. So it is just that kind of transfer that has helped. And I found that the Bible has got a lot of answers to human needs, because God created man.
9: Yeah, absolutely. Yeah. I've heard you use this analogy of a bird in a cage. And it was created to soar, but now it's really feeling stuck. Yeah. Can you unpack that for us?
7: I can do that. Many times a cage can be many things. Yeah. A cage can be mental, where you have a mentality that's not just able to go past. A cage can also be physical, where there are outside issues that are stopping you from soaring.
9: Like physical health challenge.
7: Yes, a cage can be health, a cage can be a family. These are situations or incidences that happen in life that end up becoming a prison.
9: Yeah.
7: As opposed. So when we use the analogy of a bird in a cage, we know that the bird knows it can fly. Yeah. But sometimes it's unable to fly because it has an injury.
9: Sure.
7: And no matter how much you force the bird to fly, it can't. Mm. And if it were to fly, then it would fly out of alignment. So it has healed, but it's flying in pain. Mm. And so many people are doing life out of alignment. So that analogy, then what it does, it brings us to a place where we're understanding that for proper flying to take place, then we must focus on healing. And it is through this healing that we break the cage that the bird is in.
9: Yeah. Yeah. And some of those things that they're needing healing from, a lot of them, as you say, are not the physical barriers like the cage. It's it's fears, it's doubts. Is it those things that you're coming across often?
7: Yes, very much often in the counseling. And so what we've done, and that is why we're very successful in bringing people to the next phase, is we've identified 8 key areas. Okay. These 8 key areas, when we focus on them, if we can heal these 8 key areas, then what happens is this, then we can break you out of the cage. The 8 key areas that we deal with, we start with family and friends. The reason why we start with family and friends, we say that every human being who comes into the world comes into the world and they find written scripts. So this, if you come into a script that has alcohol, come into a script that has divorce, come into a script, you have no, you can't influence that.
9: Yeah.
7: And sometimes those scripts, because they are dysfunctional, they actually actually become your scripts. Yeah. Sometimes you inherit them through family and friends. So that's one area.
9: So your family of origin.
7: Yes.
9: And your association.
7: Yes, but also geography. You see, because if you are born in Asia, you automatically end up becoming a Buddhist, for example. Mm-hmm. Those are scripts that you didn't write.
9: Yeah.
7: But just because of those geographical locations and things like that, they give you scripts. And these scripts can become a program that later on puts you in a cage.
9: Okay.
7: Yeah.
9: All right. So let's go through. You've given us the first of the eight. So family and friends.
7: So the second area then we look at is your health. Now, under health, we look at four things. We look at your mental health. That is your thought life. We challenge your thought life to find, could it be that your thinking is the one that has put you in a cage? Mm-hmm. Because we know that as a man thinketh in his heart, so is he.
9: Yeah.
7: So we interrogate the thought life.
9: Yeah.
7: Is there anything we need to deal with? There's some mental issues there. Then we interrogate the emotional health. So there's mental health, emotional health. Then we interrogate also the spiritual health and the physical health. When your body is sick, sometimes, many times, if you do not know what to do, it can diminish your quality of life.
9: Yeah.
7: And we've seen a lot of people who are suffering with terminal illnesses. Then no matter, even if they had money, then there is no quality of life there.
9: Yeah.
7: But now we have determined that if your spiritual health is also bad, then you are really, really, your health is really, really off, because spiritual health as a way of overriding all these other health issues, because spiritual health gives you hope. Even when all these other factors are down.
9: Yeah.
7: So we interrogate health. That is the second area. The third area, we look at finances. Many people who come to see me, they come because of that.
9: Okay.
7: And
9: they feel in a cage.
7: Yes, they're in a cage.
9: Stuck financially.
7: Yes. And many times they're stuck financially is because their relationship with finance is not good.
9: Yeah.
7: Jesus himself said in his word that you cannot serve both God and mammon.
9: Yeah.
7: So in our sessions, what we are doing, because not all of us are financial experts, we are not, but from a biblical point of view, what we are doing is we are saying, finances, what it does, it promises you things which God already gives you. For example, finances promises security. Finances promises happiness. Finances promises joy. There are so many things that are attached to finances that actually God should be doing.
9: Sure.
7: So, but what we tell you is that there is one thing finances hides from you. Finance will never tell you that it cannot guarantee you are waking up to enjoy it. So while most people put their energy building the finances for their security, many people have died and have left those finances there.
9: Yeah.
7: So in our session, what we are doing is we disempower finances and empower God.
9: Sure.
7: So that your relationship with finance now becomes a servant, not a master.
9: Yeah.
7: And many times when that shift happens, doors open.
9: Okay.
7: Yeah, because a lot of things are now in alignment.
9: Yeah.
7: And then the fourth area we deal with after finances, we look at your career and business.
9: Okay.
7: Now those that's that area we look at it because that's what you wake up to. Now that's we call that a purpose quadrant. You know, when somebody has nothing to wake up to, it ends up diminishing your motivation. So we'll find out, why don't you have something to wake up to?
9: Yeah.
7: So we try and
9: see that. And is that a lot of that to do with attitude and recognizing that there is value that they're just maybe not seeing? Or is it sometimes a physical shift?
7: Yeah, and like you're saying, that, you know, sometimes most people, they even have a place to go to, but they're not happy.
9: Mm-hmm.
7: So even if they are going to work, even if they are earning, but the place where they work going to, Yeah, like today we had this beautiful session here at Focus on the Family. One thing you notice about the Focus on the Family group, they're very enthusiastic. They're happy being around here because you have this devotion that inspires them. Most people don't have that.
9: Yeah.
7: So what happens is this, they live in the first mile. Now, the first mile is everything is forced. You go to work forced. You wake up forced. So you cannot grow. So we teach people to go to the second mile living, where the second mile living is that you work out of your excellence. Yeah. You work because you enjoy doing. You wake up going to things you enjoy.
9: Okay.
7: That way you find that you are no longer a slave towards that quadrant of purpose.
9: Yeah.
7: So, yes, we have the first quadrant. We are saying family and friends, the second quadrant. Then we are looking at health. The third quadrant, we are looking at finances. The fourth quadrant, we are looking at business and career.
9: And we're going to hit the next four, but I want to ask, as you journey with people and trying to help them get unstuck out of this cage, this perceived cage that they're in, do you work through all of these things, or do you try and quickly get to maybe one or two things that's really holding them back?
7: So what we do is, once we've determined, once we've gone through all them, we have a diagnostic tool. We diagonize which area, on a scale of 1 to 10, which area of the 8 is really, really problematic.
9: Okay.
7: So once we've highlighted the 8 areas and we now know these are the areas.
9: Bring them back.
7: So what we do is, once we've determined, once we've gone through all them, we have a diagnostic tool. We diagonize which area, on a scale of 1 to 10, which area of the 8 is really, really problematic.
9: Okay.
7: So once we've highlighted the 8 areas and we now know these are the areas, depending on the numbers they've put there,

0: okay. in okay. what people are okay. doing. Yes, and we have a way to do that.
1: Could you tell us a story? And I know we'll still get to the other aspects, but just a story of someone who recognized their cage and found freedom through this process as you journeyed with them.
0: Yes, there are many people who have found freedom. Not too long ago, somebody came to see me. And when that person came to see me, when we were going through the quadrants, his finances were 10. So that was not the problem. He was a very, very, very wealthy man. Mm. And but he was there to see me. So it meant that there was a problem. When we are troubleshooting his quadrants, he was wealthy, but then there was no family life.
1: Yeah.
0: So what happened is this: now we have to bring these other areas up. And he had a very serious problem with a business partner. We were able to solve that.
1: Mm-hmm.
0: And one of the things we do, with the method we use to solve that, is we find, as at the time of somebody coming to see us, what is at the center of their lives? Mm-hmm. What exactly is running their lives?
1: Yeah.
0: And many times we find people doing life through the lenses of fear, the lenses of mistrust, the lenses of sin, the lenses of hatred, the lenses of anger, the lenses of revenge. So we have to clear that so that there is the right tool is at the center of
1: your frame of reference.
0: 100%.
1: All right, well, we can't leave people. We'll go quickly through the other four, because you've given us four. What are the other four?
0: The other four areas that we interrogate are the areas of the environment that you are in. Mm-hmm. Now, an environment, you know, if you put an oak tree in a bonsai pot, the oak tree suddenly becomes a very small tree. Now, the reason why that happens, like that, if you remember, I don't know whether you watched The Karate Kid.
1: Yeah.
0: Mr. Miyagi in The Karate Kid.
1: Wax on, wax off.
0: He had this bonsai plants where these huge trees are in a pot.
1: Yeah.
0: So if when your environment is not healthy, then you can get stuck. Yeah, and so we interrogate environments and to see how they're... After we've interrogated your environment, we look at your fun and recreation.
1: Okay.
0: Yes, fun and recreation. That is your happy quadrant.
1: Yeah.
0: Yeah.
1: Because we all need that. It's part of...
0: Absolutely. Life has to have some areas where there is a space. Like for me, I've got so many areas of fun and recreation. I love sports. I love movies. I love dancing. I love music. I love reading. I love writing. All this are spaces.
1: So you're 11 or 12
0: I am a very happy person. I really, really, really enjoy. Yeah. I enjoy life, sir.
1: Okay.
0: I really do. I really enjoy. So we look at fun and recreation, and then that is six. The seventh area that we look at is personal growth. Now, personal growth is: are you growing? And many people are not moving forward because there's no growth.
1: Okay.
0: They're stuck. They're stuck in the traditions and cultures they knew many years ago. They are not allowing anything new to come in.
1: Okay.
0: They are not around any influences that challenges them.
1: Yeah.
0: They say that an octopus dies when it can no longer shed its shell. Okay. So the more shell it sheds, the bigger it gets.
1: Yeah.
0: So sometimes personal growth is the ability to be able to shed off what is no longer working and to adapt new things.
1: Okay.
0: And then, of course, finally, we look at marriage and significant others.
1: Okay.
0: That is a quadrant that many people are stuck in.
1: Yeah.
0: They are stuck in that quadrant. They do not know the purpose of marriage. They do not know the purpose of relationship. And so that is a quadrant that has brought a lot of poverty in the lives of people.
1: Yeah.
0: Divorce is expensive, very, very, very, very expensive.
1: Yeah.
0: Couples that had the potential have been destroyed because they do not understand that. So we also interrogate that.
1: Yeah. Oh, that resonates with me and with us at Focus on the Family. It's a big part of what we're doing.
0: Yes.
1: And as you say, that's obviously one of those areas that's common. People
0: very
1: come
0: common.
1: In and they're struggling in that
0: Absolutely.
1: Area. Do you often work with a couple, or is it often an individual that just needs a shift?

0: their mindset and their attitude towards marriage? How do you approach that?
1: Yeah, so when that is a marriage issue, the very first thing then obviously you want to do is to make sure that you know the couple. Mm. Once you've listened to their story both on the first day, then you can determine whether is this something that is so serious where you need to start with the individuals or you need to start with both. Yeah. But in most cases, you will find that the passion to bring the marriage back to normal, sometimes one partner is more passionate than the other.
0: Sure.
1: So even if the other partner is not willing, you are able to restore a marriage through just one partner.
0: Yeah.
1: Yeah. So amazing. The partner that is willing is the one we deal with. And we've saved a lot of marriages through just restructuring the mindset of one partner.
0: You know, I've heard you also say growth requires risk and discomfort.
1: Yes.
0: So as much as we spoke about the quadrant, that's the recreation and the fun and the happiness, that's not all that God calls us to. In terms of our growth, there sometimes is discomfort and there's risk that we need to take. Can you share a moment in your own life where you've had to step out of your comfort zone or what did God do through those steps that you've taken and the faith that you had?
1: Yeah, it's an absolute great question. And because one thing about God, especially if you have God as part and parcel of your life, risk is defined sometimes as faith.
0: Yeah.
1: So God requires us to take steps of faith to be able to go to the next level. And the best analogy you can do is that of some of these birds that lay their eggs on top of very high hills and high mountains.
0: Yeah.
1: And when time comes for the chicks to fly, the mother bird takes off the cliff. And these chicks have got to dive from all these cliffs over the rocks so that otherwise they're going to get stuck there.
0: Yeah.
1: So human life sometimes is like that. But the beauty is this, is that God guides us all the way. It's not just a risk where we hurt ourselves. It's a risk because the promises of God sustains us.
0: Yeah, absolutely. Yeah. You encourage people to keep sight of the bigger vision. And I think you're kind of referencing that, even when the steps are hard.
1: Yes.
0: How have you seen that outplayed as you've spoken with people and you're helping them through this journey? The relationship with Jesus and the author of our faith and of our life.
1: Yeah.
0: How do you encourage people in that regard?
1: Yeah, very good again. You know, the bigger picture is if you can see the beauty of point D and you're struggling in point A, then it's worth it.
0: Yeah.
1: So what we say that the bigger picture is our ability to see the joy that is set before you.
0: Okay.
1: Yeah. So that if you can see the joy that is set before you, then you can handle the struggle.
0: Endure.
1: You can endure. And so the Bible says, count it all joy when you face various trials and temptations. Count it all joy because you can see the bigger picture. Yeah. A woman who can see the baby can endure the labor pains.
0: Yeah.
1: If you can see your baby, how your baby will come out, then the labor pains and the pregnancy period, you can actually go through them. That's the idea.
0: And I guess part of sometimes the people that are feeling stuck in the cage, part of it is that they can't see past the cage.
1: Oh, yes.
0: You're helping them to see.
1: Yes, because they have got issues that are clouding that vision.
0: Yeah.
1: So sometimes you've got to clear, There's a song, I think, long time ago, says that, I can see clearly now when the rain is gone.
0: Yeah.
1: I can see no obstacles on my way. It's going to be right, sunshiny day. And now, you know, you've got to clear the fog.
0: Yes,
1: to be able to see.
0: And it says, now I can see the obstacles. It doesn't mean that there are no obstacles.
1: You know this song.
0: I know this song.
1: You do. Yeah, exactly.
0: But you sang it better than I know.
1: No, that's beautiful. No, excellent, excellent, yeah.
0: For the listener who's listening in, and I know we've gone through things so quickly, and we've just touched on, you know, just all of these different aspects of this journey that you would take people through. Mm-hmm. A listener that's feeling stuck, maybe they're trapped by fear, maybe it's got to do with their family of origin, maybe it's financial struggles or a broken relationship. Yeah. What's one small step that they can take today to begin to break free?
1: Yes. The first thing they need to do is they need to come to terms with the situation.
0: Acknowledge it.
1: Okay. Yeah. Once you've acknowledged, then talk to someone.
0: Yeah.
1: Yeah. Most people have struggles, but they're not acknowledged. They're in denial. They think that it's just going to go away. And in the culture that we are in, sometimes, especially people, they don't like to talk to, the idea of talking to counselors looks almost like
0: admitting weakness.
1: So we need to encourage people to talk to someone.
0: Thank you so much, Pastor George. It's been so good to have you.
1: Thank you, sir.
2: What a powerful and deeply encouraging conversation. I think that picture of the cage really sticks with you, because many of us at different times find ourselves feeling stuck, whether it's in our thinking, our relationships, our finances, or even our sense of purpose. But the good news is this: you don't have to stay there. And I love that simple starting point we heard today. Acknowledge where you are and then talk to someone. 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
3: 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Now, in Thursday's episode, we're going to look at navigating remarriage and step family. And the reality is, life is often fraught with more challenges than anyone can foresee in remarriage and step family. Well, we'll examine how grief and changing roles and ex-spouses can cause chaos, and how God can create a beautiful new family over time. This is coming up next on Focus on the Family.
4: Because my son was old enough to know this is a stranger. Who is this man? He hadn't spent that much time with him. I mean, we were only dating 6 months before we were engaged and got married. So he had no, why does this guy get to come in here? You know, all the other men that come in our house, my brothers, my dad, they were all subject to me, you know, as the authority in the home. And now this man comes in here and he's in my chair. He's watching my TV. He's deciding what we have for dinner.
5: That's Sabrina McDonald describing some of the unique challenges facing remarried couples and stepfamilies. And she'll offer insights about how these families can rediscover hope and find success in God's eyes. Thanks for joining us today for Focus on the Family with Jim Daly. We're going to be covering that topic today. I'm John Fuller.
6: You know, John, from time to time, we come back to the subject of blended families or step families because they need our support and encouragement. You know, so often, and I do this too, you don't know the circumstances of what happened. Was it a divorce or a death in the family that did this? For all kinds of reasons, people remarry. And, you know, for us as Christians, I don't think it's about what was, but what the Lord intends for you now, and how do you keep moving and do so in a way that reflects His spirit, His will for you. And that's why we want to come back to this. Sometimes people will let us know they don't appreciate us talking about blended families. I would just encourage you to open your heart a little bit and make sure we're on the same page talking about God's spirit for those families, for those kids to be in a loving family that is so stabilizing for those children. And remember, these families are typically born out of loss. As I said, it's the loss of a husband or a wife, a mom, a dad, and these families have to pick up the pieces. And when mom or dad remarries, how do we do this well and do it in such a way that honors the Lord?
5: Yeah, if we look around, we know a lot of step families, and we have a wonderful guest today who's going to help us kind of better understand their world. Sabrina McDonald is an author and speaker who addresses topics of marriage and parenting and step families and faith. And she became a single mom when her husband David was killed in a car accident. Eventually, she remarried Robbie, whose wife Carrie had died from cancer. Now, between them, Robbie and Sabrina have four children, ranging in age from 13 to 33. And Sabrina has written a book published by Focus on the Family. And that's the basis for our conversation today. It's called A Home Built from Love and Loss.
6: Sabrina, welcome to Focus.
7: Thank you. It's good to be here.
6: So good to have you. Let's start with the love story of you and Robbie. It didn't really click the first time you saw each other. You and Jean share that sentiment. I was in the same boat. So it was like, oh, whatever. And I was struck. And so talk about you and Robbie and how you met and what it was like.
7: Yeah. Well, we met on an internet dating site.
6: Very common.
7: Which is common now. At the time, it was somewhat common. It was kind of a newer, you know, kind of getting there as more popular. But he had contacted me originally, and I thought, oh, no, this guy, his wife just died. I don't want to talk to him. And then about a year later...
6: You know, that doesn't sound very nice.
7: Yeah. Well, coming from someone whose husband had died,
6: right,
7: you know,
6: okay.
7: I knew that he was not ready yet. And
6: was it him that wasn't ready or you?
7: No, I was ready.
6: Okay.
7: I mean, you know, right. are any of us really ready?
6: It's a hard situation, not to make light of that, but both of you had lost your first spouses, and that does have a lot of... Mm-hmm. trauma in it.
7: Yes, definitely. And I knew that he was going to use this relationship as a way to feel better. And I didn't want that. I really wanted to wait a little longer. And that's when we got together, about a year later. I got back online. I had been off for a while, got back on. He was there again. And he started to contact me. And I thought, he's too old for me. His kids
6: well,
7: are too old.
6: He's not that much older, let's be
7: fair. 10 years older.
6: 10 years older. Oh, my goodness.
7: It's not crazy, but it was, I thought, nah, I don't. To me, that the way things lined up didn't line up very well. Our lives didn't line up. He was on the back end. His youngest was 14, and I thought, my kids were, you know, 3 and 5.
6: Mm-hmm.
7: And I thought, he's on the back end of this. He's getting ready to move into a new part of life, and... I'm just getting started,
6: right?
7: You know, and
6: but you did see a scripture that kind of spoke to that, right?
7: First Samuel. I did. I was thinking about it, and I said, you know what? The Lord looks on the heart; He doesn't look on the outward appearance. And so, why am I looking on the outward appearance when I should be looking at His heart? Because I knew His heart was good. Everything about Him, His character, the man that He was, even the fact that He had gone through such a traumatic experience like I had, we had that in common. And that was something, that's a bond that you just don't have with everyone. And so the more I thought about it, the more I was considered, you know, if the Lord's looking on His heart, why am I not looking there instead?
6: Probably because you're human. Just an observation, you know.
7: And scared.
6: Oh, man, I couldn't imagine that. I was going to ask you about that because I'm sure some people listening right now are probably going through something like this, losing their spouse. And it's natural to even shake a fist at the Lord to say, why have you done this to me? But I think you answered the question. You accept it and keep moving forward.
7: Yeah. Well, and the you know, God is so gracious. He's so merciful. That even though I said, I would love an explanation, but you don't owe me one.
6: Right.
7: He gave me one anyway. I felt like He gave me time after time after time, year after year after year, the whys of why this happened. Even days later, God was using our story to minister to people, to save marriages.
6: Wow.
7: People were coming to me and saying, I was taking my spouse for granted, but because of what I've seen through you and what I've seen through the community that surrounded you, I no longer feel that way.
6: Yeah.
7: You know, I know that I'm where I need to be and That's accept that.
6: Such a healthy and mature way to look at it. It doesn't take the pain away.
7: No.
6: I mean,
7: no.
6: But it gives you context about who is God and who am I.
7: Yes.
6: Let's move to you and Robbie kind of doing the courtship. But you had kind of a unique thing with Robbie because there was somebody in your life that needed to approve.
7: Yes.
6: I think Joy, your mother-in-law,
7: mm-hmm,
6: right?
7: Mm-hmm, yeah.
6: So David's mom?
7: Yeah, David's
6: wow.
7: mom.
6: How did that work out?
7: Yeah, that was interesting too. And I think that was part of, you know, the answers that God had given me of why. Because David wanted me and his mom to be close. And we never really had that kind of closeness.
6: Huh.
7: And it was important to him that we would, you know, get to know each other and get along well.
6: Yeah.
7: And of course we liked each other. It was just fine, but we weren't close, you uh-huh. know, in the way he would hope that we were. But through this whole process, she became to me this image of a person who had gone through it before me, kind of a mentor. And I would go to her for everything. You know, how did you deal with this? How did you deal with that? As a single mom, how do I raise a son? You know, I had no idea if I would get married again. And she very much encouraged me to try. She actually set me up several times oh. with different guys and
6: great.
7: Would try to.
6: And thanks,
7: she,
6: Mom.
7: Yeah, she just said, please, you know, don't do what I did. You know, uh-huh. it grieved her to look back and to say, my kids, she said, I wasn't suffering. I was fine. But my children really wanted a dad.
6: Yeah.
7: And so.
6: Well, that's a tough spot for a mom who's lost her husband.
7: Oh, yeah.
6: What's the wisdom here? What do I do?
7: Right.
6: You know, I'm probably not feeling like I want to do that again for whatever reason. And then your kids emotionally crying out for a father.
7: That's
6: heavy.
7: Their whole lives.
6: Yeah.
7: I mean, they've wished for her as much as themselves,
6: yeah.
7: you know, that she had someone to be with her.
6: So talk to the wedding. You get to the ceremony and
7: how was
6: that? Was that just normal? I'm thinking that maybe not.
7: Yeah, our wedding... of course, we were really looking forward to it and excited about saying goodbye to our single days and, you know, moving forward and happy. And I remember walking in, the doors opened to the sanctuary. Of course, I'm expecting, you know, I did this 10 years earlier with someone else. It was a, you know, beautiful day, wonderful celebration.
6: Joyful.
7: Yeah, joyful, people smiling. And I walk in the door and immediately I'm greeted with sniffles and sadness. And, you know, you can hear people ruffling their tissue and crying and, you know, sniffing and looking over at different places. You see shoulders shaking. I mean, you're not just talking about just a polite cry, you know. Talking about really, really weeping. Of course, I found out later that in that very same sanctuary was where they had Carrie's funeral, Robbie's first wife's funeral.
6: Oh,
7: was in
6: goodness.
7: That very room.
6: Wow.
7: And it had been, I guess, about two or three years. And so here they are standing there, you know, looking at all that. And then just the awkwardness of bride side and groom side, and I'm mm-hmm. seeing my first husband's family on the bride's side, you know, and seeing my new husband's in-laws standing there. So I'm thinking, what are they thinking about me? You know, how
6: yeah.
7: can they, what are they thinking today?
6: Mm.
7: You know, and it was just really sad. But we call our wedding two funerals and a wedding. The reception was awkward and, you know, you don't know who's going to be happy and who's not.
6: I think what it really shows is the complexity of remarriage.
7: Yes.
6: I mean, you have a lot of existing relationships and they all have different contours mm-hmm. to them. And here you are on a single day trying to manage all this because everybody's in the room together,
7: mm-hmm. yeah.
6: which probably doesn't happen again.
8: Yeah.
7: Well, and that, you know, that's really what the whole book is about blended families themselves, no matter how they got there, they cause grief in and of themselves.
6: Mm.
7: When you think of something as simple as a child moving from firstborn to the youngest in the family or
6: right.
7: vice versa.
6: Right.
7: You know,
6: it's
7: you're
6: destabilizing.
7: Yes, you're changing
6: yeah.
7: everyone's station. And then for families that had a daughter, like the oldest daughter, she'll often take over the role of the mother mm-hmm. in the house. Mm-hmm. And then you have this new woman come in. Well, now it's she feels like you're taking over.
5: Kind of competition.
7: And the adult thinks, I'm here to take this burden away from you.
5: Yeah.
7: And the daughter thinks, you're here to take over my family. You know, I was doing just fine. They depended on me. You know, they become... that becomes a part of their identity.
5: Mm-hmm.
7: You know, I'm the caretaker. I'm the one they depend on. And then the stepmom comes in and thinks she's doing her a favor. And then she's really taking away something that she finds in her own identity.
5: Yeah.
7: So, and the stepmother has no idea. She thinks, I'm here to help. You know, this is my job. This is what I'm supposed to do. So it creates all that tension in and of itself.
5: Yeah.
6: Sabrina, let's get into the blended of the blended family. You know, I came from a single parent household. My mom and dad divorced when I was 5. I didn't really get it. I was so happy playing and just loved school. And so that was almost like a room in my mind, you know, that tough stuff at home. Everything else in my life was great. And I think it kept me pretty buoyant as a little boy.
7: Yeah.
6: But then she remarried when I was 8. And this guy's name was Hank. I even refer to him. You can hear. We didn't blend well. And I was the youngest. And he, you know, even if you look at the relationships with my 4 other siblings, all different. My brother Mike and he were not really close. Mike was already in the Navy at the time, so he didn't even spend much time at the house in Long Beach, California, where we were living. Dave became kind of his best friend, my second oldest brother, and he was a chef, and Dave became his sous chef. Mm. So they worked together, and that was all good, and that was wonderful to see. And then Kim and Hank were oil and water.
7: Hmm.
6: Man, she ended up running away from home at 15 because of Hank. Hmm. Too much friction. And he was a former military guy, did a white glove test in the house every Saturday morning.
5: Wow.
6: Really hard on my sisters, particularly for some reason. And then Dee was just kind of in neutral with all that. I think she kind of escaped through her friendships and things. But when my mom died, we went to the funeral. We got home. Hank had sold all of our furniture. You know what I mean by that, right?
7: Mm-hmm.
6: He didn't own it. That was our furniture.
7: Right.
6: And he had sold everything in the house, and we had a few boxes in the living room. He came out with his bags packed and said, I can't take this. I'm leaving. This is like 2 hours after my mom's funeral.
7: Wow.
6: So he took off. I went into foster care. I mean, it was just a mess. So my feelings toward that brief stepfather situation were not very positive.
7: Mm-hmm.
6: And even the fact that he left that quickly showed me, even as a 8-9-year-old, this guy never really cared about us anyway. He did love my mom. I will give him credit. He was really in love with her, but he didn't care much about us. And that was proof when he just took off.
7: Mm-hmm.
6: But in that context, again, you're talking blended family. I think for your son, Benjamin, who's the oldest of your 2 children, and then Robbie coming in as the dad, had some issues. I mean, I think it was Robbie who was trying to discipline your son. What happened and how did you manage that moment?
7: Yeah, well, I actually asked Robbie to discipline my children.
6: Right.
7: Because I grew up, you know, with both of my parents, biological parents, and my dad was the disciplinarian, and it seemed to work well that way. And boys respond better to men than they do to women. And everyone was telling me that Ben was spoiled and that he was he needed a man in his life. And as a single mom who was grieving, he probably was very spoiled. And I let him run the house. You know, what he wanted to watch on TV, he got to watch, because I was just tired.
6: You're trying to keep him happy too.
7: Yeah,
6: that was my mom.
7: Yeah,
6: same thing.
7: Yeah, I'm tired, and I had a baby. You know, my daughter was 3 months old when my husband died. So, you know, we were talking a toddler and a newborn baby. And so he was very, you know, in control of a lot of things in our house. So when I met Robbie, I said, I want you to discipline my son. You know, don't be afraid to raise him like he's your own child. And I really thought, so Ben was 5 when we got married and my daughter was 3. And they were so young, I thought, they'll just fold right in. You know, they'll think this is my dad, and you know he's a man of authority, and he was a military man, and
6: that was your expectation.
7: Yes,
6: very important to use that word.
7: Exactly, that is not at all what happened,
6: right.
7: Because my son was old enough to know this is a stranger. Who is this man? He hadn't spent that much time with him. I mean, we were only dating 6 months before we were engaged and got married.
6: Yeah.
7: So. He had no, why does this guy get to come in here? You know, all the other men that come in our house, my brothers, my dad, they were all subject to me. you know, as the authority in the home. And now this man comes in here and he's in my chair. He's watching my TV. He's deciding what we have for dinner. He's telling me I can and can't do things. He was very, you know, standoffish toward that and wondering, obstinate. Why is this happening?
6: Well, right. And so many relationships go off the rails because of this moment. I mean, and managing it well is really critical. What did you observe? If you could rerun, you and Robbie could rerun the tape a little, would you have done something differently? Or
7: what advice
6: do you have for the mom and new husband or vice versa in this moment with those children in their home?
7: You know, what I didn't know then was that the biological parent really needs to be the disciplinarian. And
6: at least for some time.
7: Exactly. Yeah. At least for a time, long enough for everyone to adjust and get to know the new person. They should become friends first, you know, before he starts telling them what to do. And of course, these are small children. So, you know, he had to tell them what to do in some ways. I mean, they had to learn that adults are the authority and you have to, you know, respect that and honor that. But there's a big difference between respecting and honoring that and making him the bad guy. You know, I needed to be the bad guy because they knew I loved them no matter what. So for me to be the bad guy, that was nothing. But for him to be the bad guy, they're thinking, not only does this guy not love me, he hates me.
6: Right.
7: He's coming in here, you know, putting down the hammer.
6: And you might be doing things that make it rough for that step parent.
7: Oh, yeah.
6: You know, so you may not think of yourself at 5 years old that you're contributing to some tension here.
7: Well, and he had no idea that the normal order of a family, because he's growing up with a single mom, thinking this is the normal order of a family.
6: Yeah.
7: And I introduce a man to come in the house who I respect and honor and want him in a certain position. And he, of course, has no idea that that's the normal order of things in life. So I did not explain that to him. I just thought he's so young and little, he'll figure it out. But I read a quote one time where the guy said, a child that is old enough to love is old enough to grieve.
6: That is good advice.
7: Yes.
6: I felt that way as a 9-year-old.
7: Yes.
6: I mean, people were not talking to me.
7: Yeah.
6: And I could do it. I could comprehend what's going on here, but could somebody just talk to me? Mm. And I think as adults, you all think you're going to do more damage to a child. Mm-hmm. And one of the things I encourage people to do is talk to your 5, 6, 7, 8, 9-year-old.
7: Yes.
6: Let them know the circumstances. You can do it in that age level language. But man, to leave them in the dark and think you're protecting them is a mistake.
7: Yeah.
6: And take it from me, I was the kid that wasn't getting the information.
7: Yeah.
6: Let's go here for a moment. In your book, A Home Built from Love and Loss, you said blended families need to make their home a sanctuary for sadness.
7: Mm-hmm.
6: That's incredible permission. But what do you mean by it?
7: I think in the world that we live in, I don't know if it's our culture or maybe it's something within Christianity, because joy is a fruit of the Spirit. And we think that sadness is a bad thing. But somewhere along the way, our culture has come up with this idea that sadness is bad and you're not allowed to feel that way.
6: Right.
7: It's more like a, you know, stiff upper lip, move along. And when you're at work or at school or someplace like that, you do have to have a stiff upper lip and move along, because the world can't stop and let you cry and grieve, you know, in the middle of what's going on. But once you get home, you need to have that permission to be sad. And the Bible says that Jesus was a man of sorrows. He was acquainted with grief.
6: Mm-hmm.
7: So it's not a reflection of where you are spiritually or your faith because you're feeling sad and you have sorrow. And there needs to be a place where people can experience that, where they can feel it deeply, where they don't feel like they have to hide it. And home should be that place.
6: No, I think that's great. Boy, that's good for all of us.
7: Mm-hmm.
6: Paint a picture of the unique challenges that remarried couples face. We've done a lot of that, obviously. But for example, you described the spousal burden of helping your new partner navigate their own grief and all the adjustments you have to make in a new relationship. I think it's hard when you're in that environment to empathize with the spouse.
7: Yes.
6: Instead of just getting angry at him or her, like, you know, pillow talk time. My goodness, I can't believe how you handled that. Why would you handle it that way? Or whatever it might be. But remembering they're in a new environment, too. And a bit of, if not a lot, of grace is really needed between the two of you.
7: Mm-hmm. And this is a I think this is easier to understand if you've lost a spouse through death. You understand that this person has lost someone important in their life. But there is a misunderstanding a lot of times that if now that we're married again, and I think that's where Robbie and I had the advantage, because I had lost a spouse and he had lost a spouse. So we knew that we still love that person.
6: Right.
7: The love for that person doesn't disappear.
6: And you can accept that for each other.
7: And I can accept it because I was married before and I understand. But if you've never been married before and you're married to someone who's lost a spouse, you could get jealous. You can get, you know, upset that you're not, quote unquote, over it. And I'll liken that a lot of times to when I had my second child, I was so afraid that I wouldn't love my second child like I love my first child.
6: Okay, yeah.
7: And I remember talking to my mom and saying, what if I don't love her as much as I love him? She said, Sabrina, there is enough room in your heart to love everyone. She said, every child you have, you will be amazed. It's like your heart grows and there's more and more and more room. And that's kind of what it's like when you lose a spouse. You go, well, I still love that person, but I love you too. I don't love you the same way. I love you differently, but I love you just as much. Mm-hmm. In a marriage that is remarried after a divorce, you think, well, you didn't like that person, right? That's why you're divorced. They're gone now. But that's not true either, because that person is a part of who you are.
6: Mm-hmm.
7: They made you who you are today. So there's always a loss there. And I don't think that the people themselves, the person that is remarried from after a divorce, I don't think that person understands most of the time that they are grieving a loss. That even though they're glad that that abusive relationship is over or whatever, they have lost their happily ever after. They married that person believing that there was a happy ending in their future. And now that ending is gone. So all the things that they dreamed about and hoped for, they have to grieve that loss. That has to be grieved in order to move through to the other side. And they'll stuff it and they'll hold it back because they'll think, well, I'm not sad. I'm not sad they're gone. Mm. But they don't understand that you're not grieving that the person's gone or that the abuse is gone. You're grieving that your dream and the hopes that you had, that's what's gone. Yeah. That's what you've lost.
6: Sabrina, there's so much more to cover. Let's come back next time and talk a little more in depth about the situation of blended or step families and the things that they can do. We're talking to a large audience. I mean, sometimes if, like Gene and I, we've not been married a second time, but these things are applicable in so many ways to make sure your home is a loving, good home in the Lord. So we can apply these things that you're talking about, even in our first married homes. Mm-hmm. But also, you know, for those who are divorced or have lost a spouse through death. So let's come back and do that.
7: All right.
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3: 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And we're still looking at how people can navigate remarriage and step family life. 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But after Focus on the Family, don't go away. 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
7: Our wedding, of course, we were really looking forward to it and excited about saying goodbye to our single days and, you know, moving forward and happy. And I remember walking in, the doors opened to the sanctuary. Of course, I'm expecting, you know, I did this 10 years earlier with someone else. It was a, you know, beautiful day, wonderful celebration.
8: Joyful.
7: Yeah, joyful, people smiling. And I walk in the door and immediately I'm greeted with sniffles and sadness. And you're not just talking about just a polite cry, you know. Talking about really, really weeping.
5: Sabrina McDonald joined us last time to describe her own journey through remarriage and stepfamily, and she's back with us again today. Your host is Focus President and author Jim Daly, and I'm John Fuller.
6: John, we had such a tender and thoughtful conversation last time with Sabrina, exploring how blended families often don't blend very well. And we do touch on this subject from time to time, because there are a lot of people, for all kinds of reasons, that end up in a blended family. It could be the death of a spouse, a death of both spouse, divorce, whatever it might be. And, you know, Focus, we feel we need to help equip families where they're at so that as they move forward, they could do the best job they can do in the Lord.
8: And we mentioned last time that Sabrina has captured her story and her insights, her perspectives for remarried couples and their families in a terrific book. It's called A Home Built from Love and Loss.
6: Sabrina, welcome back.
7: Oh, thank you for having me.
6: It's so good. And I so appreciate your vulnerability and all this last time. I mean, both of us were getting choked up with the back and forth about blended families. You were the parent in this blended family. I was the child. So kind of different perspectives, but, you know, pain and joy in both ways. You offer so much practical help for these couples that are in a remarriage. You urge them to express their feelings and even talk about their previous marriage with each other. Why is that important? Because I could see that as being also dangerous.
7: There's definitely some danger in it. And I think we all understand the danger. You know, there's jealousy, there's pain, there's fear that comes along with it. But I don't think that most people understand that there's benefit. And the benefit comes when you understand that your previous spouse made you a part of who you are. They are intricately involved in your personality and who you've become. And you can't really understand your new spouse until you understand their previous spouse, because they're a part of them.
6: Huh.
7: So when you talk about that person, you begin to understand why maybe they interpret things the way that they do, the previous ways of communication, love languages, all
6: of
7: these
6: true.
7: Kinds
6: all
7: of things.
6: Different. Think of that. You married to a certain temperament, the
7: exactly.
6: first marriage, and you understand their love language, perhaps, just to use that code, and then you marry someone else who's different, and you have to relearn the way they want to be loved or need to be loved.
7: Exactly. And the way that their previous spouse loved them is going to be different than the way you naturally love. And so, for example, my first husband's love language was physical touch, and he loved his back to be scratched and to be rubbed on. And so when I married Robbie, I thought, well, obviously, this is the way I've learned to love my spouse. So I would scratch his back and rub on him, and he would just recoil from that and pull away from me, which really hurt my feelings. And I couldn't figure out, why is he, you know, rejecting the love that I'm giving to him? And it turned out that that wasn't his love language. Of course, he had his own love languages. But even that changed as we were married, because I gave him more affection in, you know, different ways, holding his hand, rubbing his back.
6: And more of that physical touch.
7: Yeah, more of those physical touch aspects. And he really craved that from his first wife. But when it came to me, I was overloading him with it. So now his love language has changed to quality time or words of affirmation. Hmm. So that in and of itself changed. Yeah. But by knowing her as his previous spouse and understanding how they interacted with one another, I'm more able to understand who he is.
6: Even that creates a little bit of stress, obviously, because you're in a groove and then you're disrupted in that groove, right? As to how you have learned to express love. And then you got to learn a new way.
7: That's
6: part of it. But, you know, also if you see that as more playful and an opportunity, mm-hmm. it's so much better than frustration and angst, right?
7: Yeah.
6: How come you don't respond? And I mean, that can go in a negative direction when it doesn't need to. I mean, it's just what it is. Let me move to the children. Again, I mentioned earlier, you lost your spouse, remarried Robbie, who had also lost a spouse. I was the child out of divorce. You know, mm-hmm. my mom and dad divorced. But kids can be kind of an area of stress. And man, did I feel that with Hank, my mm-hmm. stepdad. He mm-hmm. just, you know, almost every day he was able to communicate to me, I really wish you weren't around. Mm-hmm. To which the good thing is I didn't care. It didn't really affect me emotionally because I was like, whatever. Mm-hmm. I was already getting that teen attitude at 9
7: Feelings
6: years
7: mutual.
6: Old.
7: Yeah.
6: Yeah. You know, it didn't dent me emotionally. Mm-hmm. It didn't take away my sense of worth or value. And I know some people that does happen. Mm-hmm. I would just pray for those children to have a little more resiliency and not let people dictate who you are and your identity in Christ, right?
7: Yes, exactly.
6: But in that respect, though, children can become a stressor in the relationship. And how do you manage and navigate that to where, you know, you lay your head down on the pillow at night and, you know, all of a sudden it's, you know, Johnny did this and Mary did that and who's going to talk to him and how do we straighten this mess out?
7: Yeah, well, it's very difficult to navigate. I mean, I think that's, you know, part of the problem with blended families. In traditional families, you have a man and a woman that get married and they have a honeymoon period. And even if they get pregnant on their honeymoon night, they've got 9 months to work it out before they have kids. And when you get married in a blended family, you don't have that. Immediately, mm-hmm. you have a family full of interactive relationships. And it's just it's like a spider web. If you start drawing lines, you know, in a traditional family, you have a very clear map. You know, you draw a line to mom and dad, kids come out of that. And then, but when you have a blended family, you have grandparents, you have children, you have, some of those children are in their teenage years. Some of those kids are struggling with the grief from the previous tragic situation, whatever it may be. Yeah. And how do you navigate that? Well, you have a lot of grace. And, you know, I wrote this book so people will understand that there is grief that is happening. It's not just, I don't like you. There's also, I don't like you because you're trying to be my dad. I don't like you because you think you're my mom and you're not my mom. And there's that conflict, that loyalty that goes on, and you're feeling pulled between. So let's say you do like your stepmom. And your mom is still alive, or maybe your mom is deceased, but you still feel love toward that person. And now you're sad. You feel like you're hurting the one that you love by wanting to like this person. So that creates a problem. And, or let's say you really don't like this person. Your personalities just don't get along, but yet you had no choice in the matter. Your parent loves them and wants to be married to them. They didn't marry you. They married your parent, you know. So how do you deal with that? Well, that is the question. It's a dance.
6: Well, I mean, and you had that situation with Benjamin, I think, your son, when he was young, and you had to kind of talk with him about who mommy loves and how mommy loves. How did that? I read that. I want to hear your answer, then I'm going to push back on you a little bit. So go ahead.
7: Well, when he was 5, we had just gotten married, and he was really unhappy with Robbie. You know, Robbie's coming in, he's taken over.
6: And he's how old?
7: Benjamin was 5 and just in kindergarten. So
6: but running
7: whole,
6: the show, and
7: his
6: now
7: whole
6: he's
7: life
6: not.
7: Is changing. Yeah, so he's going into school, and he's also has a new man in his life who's taken over his mom. And so here comes this man telling him what to do, and he was very angry at me, you know. And finally he looked at me, he stomped his little feet, he said, "Do you love him more than you love me?"
6: Here's a moment of truth right here.
7: Yeah, he's 5, you know, and I'm looking at his big brown eyes with just pain behind his eyes. And I looked at him and I thought, how can I explain to him how this situation is happening? And finally, I said, are you going to be here when I'm old? And he goes, what? I said, you're going to grow up, right? Yeah, I'm going to grow up. And I said, you're going to get married one day, right? Yeah, I'm going to get married one day. And I said, then you're going to move off and you're not going to be here anymore. But Robbie will be here. He'll be here when I'm old. He'll be here taking care of me when you're off with your family. He's going to be here with me. So I do love him. I do love him. And he understood that. It was like he kind of it put it into focus for him a little bit.
6: No, that's good. The mother knows her son.
7: Yeah.
6: For me, it was, you know, what I probably would have wanted to hear is, of course, I love you.
7: Oh, yeah.
6: Well, but, you know, my love for Robbie's different, mm-hmm. and we're going to be together forever. And you're, I like that. But there was something when I first read that, I was like, oh, but tell me you love me.
7: Well, we've had that conversation many, many times.
6: I'm sure
7: you did. And telling him that I love him and that I know this is hard for him and it's a new life. And
6: but how hard that is, though. I mean, all of a sudden you're on the spot as a mom and you're trying to figure out, okay, what's the wisest thing I could say?
7: Right.
6: You know, it's a moment of Solomon. Mm-hmm. Like, don't cut the baby in two, right?
7: Right.
6: And you got to come up with something that makes sense to a 5-year-old, but
7: well,
6: sets
7: and I
6: it
7: can't
6: straight.
7: Say I love you more than I love him,
6: right?
7: You know, that puts you in a position where the kid goes, okay, that's what I thought. You
6: so
7: know?
6: Now I'm going to manipulate
7: that. So now I know who's in control. Yeah. So
6: that's
7: you
6: exactly
7: can't say that.
6: Right.
7: And if you say, you know, I love him more than I love you, well, that's not really true either. You're my child. And I love you with every ounce of my being. It kind of goes back to which spouse do you love more? Which child do you love more? You love them both with everything that you have, but you love them in different ways.
6: Mm-hmm.
7: But you can't say that. You can't say, I love you more or I love you, because it puts the one or the other in the
6: right.
7: position of.
6: So that's it, that's what makes that answer very difficult.
7: Mm-hmm.
6: And probably only you could answer it in a way that would be the most helpful. Mm-hmm. Because you know your son better than anybody.
7: Yeah.
6: So, you know, I was just, when I read that, I thought, how would, as a 5-year-old, how would I have wanted to hear that? Because, you know, I think in some ways I assume my mom loved me more than Hank. I don't know why, but it's probably just my ego.
7: Well, your mom probably, you know, she probably led you to believe that because she does love you with all of her heart.
6: Yeah, absolutely. You know? Absolutely. Let's speak to the issue of respect in the step family. I mean, last time and this time we talked about that. My stepdad, of course, had none of that from the kids. And I don't know, there's probably blame on both sides of that equation. The stepchildren don't treat the stepparent with respect.
7: Mm-hmm.
6: And then the stepparent is attempting to create that bond.
7: Right.
6: And then the kids are sniffing that out going, oh, that's all fake. Mm-hmm. You know, you can tell I'm an experienced stepchild.
7: Mm-hmm.
6: But that's the dance. And I don't know in that equation or that formula, in my case, what Hank could have done to connect with us. There's probably many things I would have responded to. But speak to that idea generally about how a family, a blended family, a step family, can develop respect within the group,
7: right.
6: within the tribe.
7: Yeah. Well, you know, as a step parent, I think so often wants to be loved. They want to come into a family and step into a role that is loved. And that is just impossible. You can do that. Your biological children, when they're born, they grow up and they love you because they're your biological children.
6: It is what it is.
7: That's exactly right. They don't really choose it. They don't. It just happens. But with stepchildren, they can't love you. And that was another thing I had to learn, was that also a stepparent can't love a child. It's not there automatically. It's something that grows. So I expected Robbie to walk right in and love my children. They were so young. He didn't love my children because they weren't his children. He had to grow in love with my children.
6: But it's really critical for that step parent to realize that they have to ease into that that loving relationship.
7: That's right.
6: Because it's not a license to be abusive.
7: That's exactly
6: right. I mean, even subtly. Whatever it might be, a little ignoring of the child or get your act together. You're always spastic or whatever you might say, right?
7: Right.
6: Because you're not used to that child's, personality.
7: And that's what we were talking yesterday about. You know, when I wanted Robbie to come in and be this disciplinarian in the home, the kids did not respond well to that.
6: Yeah.
7: And so what he really needed to do was focus on that relationship of being a friend of being someone that they enjoy being around, really letting that be the kind of focus in the home for the step parent than it is, you know, here's the rules, here's the order, you know, respect me, that, you know, hard line should not be what they really focus on. They really need to focus on that loving, tender, getting to know each other. I mean, you're total strangers at that point.
6: This can feel thankless in the role of step-parent, but you use Galatians 1:10 as a scriptural reminder. How does that connect? What is that scripture?
7: Yeah, Galatians 1:10. It says, "For am I now seeking the approval of man or of God? Or am I trying to please man? If I were still trying to please man, I would not be a servant of Christ." So, you know, that's what it goes back to, is pleasing God and not pleasing man. You can't worry about what your stepkids think about you. You can't worry about what your spouse thinks about you. You can't act in a way that you think is going to get you something in return, even if that acting is love. But you have to do things that you know that God has called you to do and act in a way that you know that the Lord will be pleased instead of men in the family.
6: But it's critical, especially in Christ as Christians, that love is coming from that step-parent.
7: Oh, yes. I mean, that's the key.
6: You are the adult in the relationship.
7: Yes, absolutely.
6: Even if children are spinning out emotionally because they've had a lot of loss, you got to remember, be the mature one, take the blows, and then love.
7: Yes,
6: and
7: absolutely.
6: Then you're going to earn that relationship, I think.
7: Yeah. Well, and not always, to be honest. I mean, there are people who, no matter how loving you are, no matter how kind you are, no matter how good you are to them, they are never going to want to be all in the relationship. Mm. And that's whatever the reason. Sometimes it's because they are afraid that their other parent will get hurt, or there's a loyalty issue there, or maybe they just don't like you. Maybe they just don't like your personality.
6: That's a hard truth.
7: But it's reality. You know, I mean, you step into a situation where, especially when the kids are a little older, and they've got their own personalities, their own dreams, their own hopes, and you can be the most loving person on the planet. You can do everything they want, treat them any way they want. They're going to find something that they don't like about you, and you just have to accept it for the way that it is.
6: Mm-hmm. Sabrina, I'm going to put you on the spot. You wrote it in the book, so I'm not being mean, but your greatest failure as a stepmom, when you reflect back on Robbie's children, who were older when you got married to Robbie, what were, you know, an example of where you thought, if I could just redo that, I would have done it differently?
7: Yeah. There are many of those examples.
6: Well, I appreciate that.
7: But the one that I wrote about in the book was when we first got married, Robbie and his son Seth, who was just a teenager at the time, they would go out every Saturday and go golfing.
6: Yay!
7: Yeah.
6: Oh, sorry.
7: That's what they thought. Yay! And I'm at home, and of course, I had my own, you know, dreams about how this situation would turn out. And I'm thinking, these guys are just trying to get away from me and my kids. You know, they're just trying to leave me here at home, and they're going to go out and have a great time and, you know, party all day and hit balls and, you know, do their whatever man stuff. And they're just leaving me.
6: Yeah, wow, yeah, exactly. Good shot. Way to go. That was great.
7: Yes. And I'm going to be here doing all the work, you know, with the kids. And so I really, you know, talked about how displeased I was and I didn't like it and it's not fair. And
6: must have been fun when Robbie got home.
7: Yeah, yeah. And so he stopped doing that. And big regret. I mean, looking back, you know, that was their time together. And I took it from them. So I wish I hadn't done that.
6: Well, trust me, you could be the bio mom and have the same feelings. I think Gene and I think we had that discussion. Really? You're going to go play golf on Saturday? Shouldn't you be home with your kids? Mm-hmm. Which, yeah, they weren't old enough for me yet to take them golfing. Yeah. I chose to try to go golf without anybody. Mm-hmm. Yeah. So I know that feeling. And, you know, for me, that was a little insensitive. And Gene was great calling me out. So there's positiveness on both sides. Mm-hmm. Now that we have you in tears on your failures, let's end on the high note. You know, when you talk about those things, when you reflect back on them, what was something you did well?
7: I think when we first got married, Seth knew that I didn't want to try to be his mom. I knew that he had a mom. I knew I wasn't it.
6: And how old is he at this point?
7: He was 14 when we got married.
6: Ooh, that is tough age.
7: It was really hard. It was hard to know, is this normal teenagehood? You know, I didn't have teenagers. Never had teenagers. So a lot of times. I didn't know if his reactions were just hormones or was it grief from the loss of his mother.
6: But yes, and yes.
7: Yeah, probably. Exactly. Yeah. But we talked about her a lot.
6: Yeah.
7: And we talked about what he misses about her and, you know, what were his favorite memories. And I wanted him to know that I wasn't trying to take over.
6: Yeah,
7: you
6: that's
7: know?
6: A good conversation.
7: Yeah, we were friends, and that's what I wanted to be. Yes, I expected him to have respect for me and to, you know, to go by the rules and things like that. But one day I asked him, I said, why did you say it was okay for your dad to marry me? Because Robbie would run all the girlfriends by him, you know, to get his approval. What do you think about her? What do you think about her? And a lot of times he'd say, no, definitely not. Don't marry that one. But when it came to me, he said, okay. And I knew that was hard for him because he was the youngest and he was going to have two younger siblings. And so I wondered, I said, why did you choose me? And he said, because you didn't try to be my mom.
6: Wow.
7: Yeah. So that meant a lot to him that I came at it from that. What do you think about her? What do you think about her? And a lot of times he'd say, no, definitely not. Don't marry that one. But when it came to me, he said, okay. And I knew that was hard for him because he was the youngest and he was going to have two younger siblings. And so I wondered, I said, why did you choose me? And he said, because you didn't try to be my mom.
6: Wow.
7: Yeah. So that meant a lot to him that I came at it from that approach.
6: And that's good advice. I mean, you're trying to be somebody.

0: for the kids, either direction, right? And you built this house and you named it Havilah. Mm-hmm. Why? What is that Hebrew word and what's the significance of it?
1: Well, it's interesting. Were you telling the story about, you know, your stepdad coming in and getting rid of all of your furniture?
0: Right.
1: And when we first got married, we moved into my house. Because my house was bigger.
0: I know the vocabulary. It sounds silly, but it is what you think.
1: Yeah, it's exactly right.
0: That's not your furniture
1: exactly.
0: to sell. Hey, that's not your house to run around in.
1: Exactly. So when we moved in there, all of their things went into storage, and they felt like they were living in my house, you know, because I already had furniture. Of course, we're dealing with the death of a spouse, so it's not even like a divorce situation where half his stuff goes to the, you know, the other home.
0: Right.
1: And that's another problem when you're dealing with death is that there's no home for them to go to, you know, that he can't go back home. There's no other family where they can go to. So he's stuck there at our house, my house, with my things. And we said, we need a home that we can have as a home. Get out our furniture.
0: It's a new chapter.
1: Know? Exactly. Bring in the things that are familiar, you know, to Seth and to Robbie and the dishes they remember and the, you know, the decorations for the holidays and all the things that you take for granted when you live in a home. So we decided to build a house and we did name it Havilah. And Havilah is a land in Eden. It's one of the areas where they divide off like four, I say they, in Genesis. Genesis divides off about four areas in Eden, and Havilah is one of those areas. And it's filled with all these treasures like gold and precious gems and things of that nature. But the Bible says that Havilah, that word Havilah in Hebrew, actually means writhing in pain, and it means to bring forth. So it gives this image of like childbirth. So it's something beautiful that happens, but it happens through pain.
0: Right.
1: And we thought that was a perfect name for our home because it's a beautiful place. It's a wonderful place. And it was a place where all of our things came together as one. So there's all these treasures there. But it only took place, and it could have only taken place, through this terrible, horrible tragedy that both our families had gone through.
0: Yeah.
1: And so that's why we ended up naming it Havilah. But there are great treasures to be had there as well.
0: That's so good. Mm-hmm. I'm just like leaning into what you're saying because it's so good, you know, born out of pain or built out of pain. I'll tell you, even our lives are like that.
1: Yes.
0: You know, forget others, but just our own lives going through valleys, you know, built out of pain, typically.
1: Yes.
0: There's something about this life that sorrow, the Lord uses sorrow for good purposes to kind of build into us faithfulness, trust.
1: Oh, yeah.
0: Resiliency. And hopefully, as a blended family, that's what you can aim for. That's the goal, that it can be as good as what was, maybe better.
1: Yeah.
0: And, you know, I think the Lord is honored with that.
1: Yes.
0: So
1: I hope he is.
0: Sabrina, yeah, you're living it, yeah, you and Robbie. And thank you so much for being with us. And thank you for this great resource, A Home Built from Love and Loss, coming together as a blended family. Thank you for letting us be a publisher
1: of
0: that great work. Sabrina, thanks for being with us.
1: Thank you. It's an honor to be here.
2: And that's how we concluded part two of our conversation with Sabrina McDonald on Focus on the Family with Jim Daly. I'm John Fuller, inviting you back as we once again help you and your family thrive in Christ.
3: I really like the name Sabrina and Robbie gave their home, Havilah. Such a beautiful reminder that something good can come out of something painful. And maybe that's where you find yourself today, in a place of pain. It might be related to a second marriage, or it might be something else entirely. Wherever you are, I hope today's program has encouraged you. Last time I mentioned our counseling team, and I want to say it again. If you need someone to talk to or walk alongside you, we're here for you. 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
3: Check the status on the download, will you please, Eugene?
4: It's at 35% and rising, Mr. Whitaker.
3: I think I'm going to have to invest in a faster microprocessor.
5: I came up to tell you that I made a few sandwiches for lunch, if you two are hungry.
3: Well, thank you, Connie.
4: That's very considerate.
5: 11. Do you want me to bring everything up here, or are you coming down to the kitchen?
3: Oh, we'll come 12, down, Connie. This download 13, is going to take a while. Thank you.
5: 14... 15.
4: Miss Kendall, why, pray tell, are you counting 16. Like that?
5: I'm playing hide-and-seek with Kevin and Sarah.
4: Ah.
5: What are you guys doing anyway?
4: Mr. Whitaker and I are having a theological discussion about God's search for man.
5: Wait a minute. Don't you have that backwards? Isn't it normally man searching for God?
4: Normally, perhaps, but not always.
3: Well, we noticed that the Bible is filled with examples where God went looking for man, so we decided to create an Imagination Station program to explore that idea.
5: Sounds bizarre.
3: Well, I guess it is in a way. Meanwhile, our lunch is waiting, and you lost count.
5: What? Oh, that's right.
4: You stopped at 16.
5: 16, are you sure?
4: As certain as I am about anything.
5: Okay, thanks. 16, 17, 18, 19, 20! Okay, ready or not, here I come!
3: Well, let's go eat. Is the sign up?
4: Closed for maintenance.
3: Okay, good. Well, maybe this will finish downloading by the time we've had our lunch.
4: I would assume so.
6: They're gone. Come on.
7: Come on where?
6: To the Imagination Station.
7: Didn't you hear? It's closed.
6: I don't want to use it. I just want to hide in it. That's the last place Connie will think to look for us.
7: I don't think we should.
6: Sarah.
7: The sign says it's closed.
6: Fine. You can go and hide somewhere else then.
7: But Kevin...
6: It's the best hiding place in the whole building.
7: Then hide there if you want. I'm going to find somewhere else.
6: Okay.
7: Don't say I didn't warn you.
6: This is perfect. Now let's see. Close the door.
8: Welcome to the Imagination Station.
6: What? Look, Mr. Whitaker, I was just playing. I mean...
8: The auto start has been engaged. Please select your adventure.
6: Select an adventure? But I don't want an adventure. I'm just playing hide and seek.
8: Thank you. The hide-and-seek program has been selected, and will begin in 5 seconds.
6: No, which button stops this thing?
8: 5, 4,
6: No, I don't want an adventure. I'm just hiding.
8: Two.
6: No, stop.

0: Brother, where am I?
1: A guess.
0: Oh, hello. Sorry, but I...
1: No need to apologize, boy. Come, get warm by the fire.
0: Thank you, but I'm lost.
1: The desert at night. Who can find their way?
0: Desert?
1: Here, help an old man and throw that log on the fire.
0: Sure.
1: That's it.
0: Look, sir, I'm kind of confused.
1: About what?
0: I don't know where I am.
1: Well, where are you supposed to be?
0: Well, we were playing hide-and-seek, and then...
1: Hide-and-seek? An interesting expression.
0: It's a game.
1: Uh-huh.
0: You never heard of it?
1: Tell me.
0: Well, you hide, and someone else tries to find you.
1: Well, I've played that game, then.
0: Good for you. Anyway...
1: Though I played it with God.
0: Terrific. But, see, I wasn't... What? God? You played hide-and-seek with God?
1: Where are you? He called. It's a question I'll never forget. What a dark, dark day. Sit down, son.
0: Sit down?
1: You have to know. To understand.
0: Understand what?
1: What happened that day. In the garden. We had complete fellowship with God then. He gave us everything. Everything but the tree. Stay away from the tree, he said. And we did. At first. But something. What was it? What could have possessed us? My wife, she went to look at it. Just to look, she said later. But it was there. That cunning deceiver. It said that God lied to us, that God was afraid we would be like him if we ate the fruit from that tree. Oh, it was so enticing to be like God. It knew that better than anyone. It was so calm, so persuasive. We were so weak. So she reached up and bit into the fruit. I ate as well. Sweet to the lips. So bitter to the taste. So bitter. It all changed. We saw everything so differently. We were completely exposed. What did we do? What would you do?
0: I don't know. But I remember this story. It's the Garden of Eden, right?
1: Oh. So deep and lush. We thought we could hide in it. Even on my dear wife's deathbed, she asked again, what were we thinking? We thought we could hide from God.
0: I'm just a kid, and even I know you can't hide from God.
1: Yeah, well, we were the first to find out. Where are you? He called. Where are you? He was God, of course he knew. But he called anyway, to give us a chance to present ourselves. We knew we couldn't hide for long. So we showed ourselves. We made excuses. We placed the blame. But the consequences came anyway. Banished! Banished from the garden to a life of toil and hardship. Pain. Murder, I should say. But the worst of it was being separated from him. It could never be the same with God after that. Never.
0: Are you telling me that you're... What's your name, sir?
1: I...
2: Where can I escape from your spirit? Where can I flee from your presence? If I climb up to heaven, you are there. If I make my bed in the pit of the earth, you are there. If I travel to the limits of the east or dwell at the bounds of the west, even there, your hand will be guiding me.
0: Now where am I? What's that? Whoa, this is amazing. The bush is on fire, but it isn't burning up.
3: What is this? How is it possible?
4: Moses.
3: What? Who's there?
4: Moses.
3: Here I am. Who is calling me?
4: Take off your sandals, for the place where you are standing is holy ground.
3: Holy ground? But who is it that speaks to me? Who are you? Where are you?
4: I am Moses. I am the God of your father, the God of Abraham, Isaac, and Jacob.
3: My Lord and my God.
0: Wow. This is better in the movie.
4: I have seen the misery of my people in Egypt and have heard them crying out because of their oppressors. I know their suffering and have come to rescue them from the power of the Egyptians. I will deliver them and bring them out of that country to a land flowing with milk and honey.
3: Lord, you are to be praised.
4: I will send you to speak to the Pharaoh.
3: What?
4: And you are to bring my people, Israel, out of Egypt.
3: But who am I to approach Pharaoh and lead the Israelites out of Egypt?
4: I am with you.
3: But Lord!
4: You will bring them to this mountain to worship me.
3: But they may not believe that I spoke to you. They'll ask me who you are. What am I supposed to say?
4: Tell them, I am who I am. The one who is. Tell them, I am has sent you. This is my name forever. Go and lead the people, and I will make them free.
3: What if no one believes me? What if they say I'm lying?
4: There will be signs and miracles.
3: But I'm not a leader. I'm slow of speech and of tongue.
4: I will be your mouth and teach you what to say.
3: But Lord, someone else will be better.
0: Go away. I'm trying to listen. I said go away.
5: Look alive, young man. I need you.
0: What?
5: Take the lamb. You must carry him to the king.
0: Where did you come from? Where am I now? Mr. Whitaker really needs to fix this machine.
5: Follow me, boy.
0: Okay. To where?
5: To King David. Where else? David, where are you?
6: Nathan? Well, come in. And, please don't stand on ceremony by knocking first.
5: A word, if you please.
6: For you, anything. Oh, I see you've brought a boy and a lamb. What is all this?
5: I have come to tell you a story.
6: A story?
5: It's a story of two men in a city. One man was rich with large flocks and herds. The other was poor with nothing of his own, except one little ewe lamb he had bought. He had reared it, and it grew up in his home together with his children. It shared his food, drank from his cup, and nestled in his arms. It was like a child to him.
6: Well, that's a very nice story, Nathan. However, as you can
5: see, one day, a traveler came to the rich man's house, and he, being too greedy to take something from his own flock or herd to serve his guest, took the poor man's lamb and served it for the meal.
6: Is this a true story, Prophet? As the Lord lives, the man who did this deserves to die. He shall pay for the lamb four times over, because he has done this and shown no pity. Show me this man!
5: You are the man.
6: What?
5: Thus says the Lord God. It is I who anointed you king over Israel. I rescued you from the hands of your enemies. I have added to your family and would have done even more. Why then have you despised the word of the Lord by doing evil in his sight? You have killed Uriah and taken his wife Bathsheba to be your own. Surely the Lord God will deal with you now. Though you hide, he has found you out.
6: Nathan, it is true. I have sinned against the Lord. I have sinned.
7: Have mercy upon me, O God, according to your loving kindness.
2: In the fullness of your tender mercies, blot out my transgressions. Wash me thoroughly from my iniquities and cleanse me from my sin. For I acknowledge my transgressions, and my sin is ever before me. Create in me a clean heart, O God, and renew a steadfast spirit within me.
0: Good grief. What now? A boat?
7: Where are you? Jonah! Jonah!
1: You, have you seen Jonah?
0: Jonah?
1: The Hebrew.
0: I don't know what you're talking about.
1: Oh.
8: You, sailor! What's all the fuss?
7: Captain, sir. I've been looking for the Hebrew, Jonah. He was on board the ship last night, and now I can't find him. I'm afraid he may have fallen overboard during the storm, sir.
8: Oh, yeah, maybe. Hey, did you notice how quickly the storm cleared up? You know, Jonah seems to have disappeared, and, well, we have blue skies again.
7: You saying there's a connection between Jonah and the storm?
8: Well, he was running away from his god, you know.
7: He was?
8: Oh, yes, he told me all about it. Apparently, his god sought him out and told him to go to Nineveh.
7: Nineveh?
8: Yeah.
7: But that's in the opposite direction from where we're going.
8: Oh, yes. You notice how the storm seemed to follow us across the sea.
7: You think the storm came because this god was angry with Jonah?
8: Oh, not for me to say, really. But one could guess that Jonah's god doesn't like his people running away from him.
7: I guess he doesn't.
8: Oh, no, he doesn't. Which is why we threw him over.
7: Oh, well, that certainly explains. You threw Jonah overboard?
8: Oh, yeah.
7: But, Captain...
8: Well, it was Jonah's idea, actually. Got rid of the storm, though, didn't it?
7: Well, yes. It did. Do you think he's alive?
8: I couldn't say. Oh, but if he is, I'm sure he'll go to Nineveh as fast as he can.
7: I'm sure he will.
9: Repent! Repent!
0: I don't believe it.
9: Pardon me. Which way to Nineveh, please?
0: I don't know. I'm not from around here.
9: Oh, well, thank you anyway.
0: You have some seaweed in your hair.
9: Oh, my. Thank you. Repent! The judgment of God is at hand! Repent!
0: What a weird imagination station adventure. How in the world am I gonna get out of here?

0: Now pass the potato chips, Eugene, please.
1: Sir, Mr. Whitaker.
2: Okay, I give up, Sarah. I'm not looking for him anymore.
3: Just a little while longer.
2: No, I'm tired of this game.
3: He said you wouldn't find him.
2: Well, he was right. Now where is he?
3: He'll get mad if I tell you.
2: All right, then you go tell him that the game's over.
3: I don't know how to get in.
2: Get into what?
3: Where he's hiding.
2: Sarah.
0: Hang on now. Sarah, where could Kevin hide around here that you wouldn't know how to open?
3: Well...
0: I'm concerned, Sarah. Tell us.
3: The Imagination Station. Oh.
1: What?
0: He's hiding in the Imagination Station?
3: Uh-huh. I told him not to.
0: We better get upstairs.
2: Wait, what's wrong? What's so bad about hiding in there?
1: It's in the middle of a major reprogramming operation. There's no predicting what it'll do or where it'll send him. It could go haywire.
4: Where are you? Where are you, sinners? People unworthy of God's love who are rebellious and turn away from the Lord God. You who believe you can come to God by your own good works, when your good works are like filthy rags to God's holiness. Prepare the way for the Lord. Clear a straight path for him. Repent and flee the wrath to come. Hide no more.
5: What's this?
4: Repent, for the kingdom of heaven is upon you.
6: How dare you speak to us in this way? We are the children of Abraham. We are God's chosen.
4: Is that so? I tell you that God can make children for Abraham out of these stones. Already the axe is laid at the roots of the trees, and every tree that fails to produce good fruit is cut down and thrown in the fire.
7: Are you the Messiah? Are you the one the prophet said would come?
4: I baptize you with water. There is one coming who is mightier than I am. I am not worthy to unfasten the straps of his sandals. He will baptize you with the Holy Spirit and with fire.
8: Baptize me, John.
4: Do you come to me to be baptized? It is I who need to be baptized by you.
8: Let it be so for the time being. It is right for us to do what God requires.
4: Then come.
9: Is that Jesus?
10: This is my beloved Son, in whom I take delight.
11: Where are you? Simon! Simon!
12: What do you want, Andrew? Can't you see there are fish to be unloaded?
11: Here he is, Simon. The one I told you about.
12: Oh?
11: Simon, this is Jesus.
12: A pleasure to meet you, Rabbi. My brother is very impressed with your teaching. But if you'll excuse me, some of us have work to do. Fish to catch.
8: Simon, come with me and I will make you a fisher of men.
4: I wash my hands in full view. I gave you the choice, and you have chosen the criminal Barabbas over this Jesus called Messiah. My hands are clean of this man's blood. See to that yourselves.
13: His blood be on us and our children!
4: Captain of the guard, where are you? Release Barabbas. Then take Jesus to be flogged and crucified.
9: I'm seeing this.
14: Where are you? Peter? Where are you?
9: Something's wrong. This is like a nightmare.
15: Psst, boy.
9: Huh?
15: Over here, in the alley.
9: What?
15: Go ahead to that street. Do you see?
9: Yeah.
15: Let me know if there are any Roman guards. Will you do that?
9: Wait a minute. I know you.
15: No, that's not possible.
9: I saw you on the beach. You were fishing and Jesus called you to follow him.
15: What? Who are you? Who sent you here?
9: No one. I was just...
15: Listen to me. I didn't understand. He said he would be handed over, but not like this. No, not like this.
9: What?
15: They're going to kill him. Don't you see? He told us over and over. But you don't believe it until it's right there in front of you. He said he called us to pick up our crosses and follow him, but nobody said it would be so hard. So hard. Oh, God, forgive me. Get out of my way.
9: Hey, watch out. There's got to be a way out of this. I don't understand what's happening.
5: Where are you?
16: Mr. Whitaker? I'm right here, Mr. Whitaker. Get me out of here. Mr. Whitaker? Mr. Whitaker! Mr. Whitaker?
9: Oh, I give up.
17: Oh, careful! Oh, I'm so sorry, child.
16: What's wrong?
17: It has happened! The most glorious thing!
16: What?
17: He is risen! Jesus has risen from the dead! We must find the disciples. Where are they?
16: I don't know.
17: We have to find them. They must hear the news.
9: Oh, this is too much.
16: Whoa, watch out!
18: Saul! Are you all right?
19: The light! Can't you see the light? Where are you?
20: Saul. Saul, why are you persecuting me?
19: Who are you?
20: I am Jesus, whom you are persecuting.
16: Wow.
19: Where are you?
16: What?
19: Where are you?
20: Where are you?
19: Where are
16: What's going
19: you?
16: On?
19: Where are you?
20: Where are you?
16: Please stop. Are you talking to me?
20: Yes, I am. What's happening? Where are you? Which scene are you in?
9: No scene now. They were zooming past, but now they've stopped.
20: Oh, good.
9: Thanks. I was starting to go cross-eyed in there.
0: Are you all right?
9: I think so.
21: I'll check the equipment.
0: Good idea.
2: So which part of the words closed for maintenance didn't make sense to you?
9: I just wanted a place to hide. I'm really sorry. I didn't expect to jump around like that.
0: Gave you quite a ride, huh?
9: Sure did.
21: Everything looks all right, Mr. Whitaker, but we'll have to reload everything to make sure there are no glitches.
0: Okay, go ahead and start. Are you sure you're all right, Kevin? The imagination station can be pretty intense at times. Even worse if it's not working properly.
9: I don't know. I have a headache. And I'm confused.
0: About what?
9: I figured out what was going on. All those scenes were about God looking for people, calling them.
0: That's right.
9: Do you think God's looking for me, too?
0: Oh, I'm sure he is, Kevin.
9: So, how do I answer him?
0: Well, why don't we go to my office where I can explain it properly?
9: Okay.
0: Eugene, I'll be in the office with Kevin for a while.
21: All right, Mr. Whitaker.
0: You see, Kevin, God loves us more than we can imagine. Because of that love, he wants us to love him back.
2: So, I guess God is still looking for us.
22: I believe so, Connie. Where would we be if he didn't?
2: Exactly. The Apostle Paul wrote in his letter to the Ephesians that God chose us before the foundation of the world to be adopted as his children through Christ. Because he loves us, he sent Jesus to die for us and to bring us into a relationship with him. The Apostle John wrote in his first letter that Jesus' death is the proof of God's love. We saw in today's adventure how God actually looks for us. He even calls out to us because of his love. What he wants back is for us to obey and love him. But like Kevin saw, not everyone wanted to be found by God. Many tried to run and hide. How about you? God wants you to know his love, to be in a relationship with him. Are you ready? Or are you still running away, trying to hide?
1: Adventures in Odyssey is a presentation of Focus on the Family. Hide and Seek was written and directed by Paul McCusker. Our engineer was Dave Arnold, and our production engineer was Dwayne Harms. And I'm Chris, hoping you'll join us again next time for more Adventures in Odyssey. I'm enjoying this time with you. Thank you so much for joining us here on TWL Pure Talk. It is a Sunday afternoon, and now we're going to listen to Michael Carter as he sings Now That I've Held Him in My Arms. See if you can figure out which of the biblical characters this song is sung from the point of view of. After this, we'll then listen to Peace with God.

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1: A 6-year-old boy recently drove his battery-powered toy car onto a New York City parkway. When several drivers realized what was going on, they surrounded him with their cars and slowly escorted him to safety. Have you ever felt like you're driving down the hectic highway of life in nothing more than a little battery-powered toy car? Well, God's there to come alongside you. But Billy Graham says he'll do more than just guide you to safety.
2: He can come into your family. He can come into that office where you've been having trouble. He can come into your schoolroom. He can come into every phase of your life and make you a new person.
1: This is Peace with God, an outreach of the Billy Graham Evangelistic Association. Thanks for tuning our way. I'm Bill Meyer, and along with Billy Graham's message today, you're also going to hear how a man born with no arms or legs finds joy through Jesus Christ.
3: More than arms and legs, I want peace. More than arms and legs, I want purpose. More than arms and legs, I want eternal life. And more than arms and legs, I want you, Jesus.
1: Nick Vujicic shares more of his remarkable story in just about 10 minutes.
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1: Let's get started now with Billy Graham's message on the unchanging nature of God. It comes from his 1992 crusade in Portland, Oregon.
2: Now I want to take as our text tonight a passage in the 12th chapter of Hebrews. These words. And this word yet once more signifieth the removing of all those things that are shaken as of things that are made, but those things which cannot be shaken may remain. Wherefore, we receiving a kingdom which cannot be moved, let us have grace whereby we may serve God acceptably with reverence and godly fear. For our God is a consuming fire. Since we were here in the 50s and then in the 60s, things have changed. I could not remember that you had such tall buildings in the city center in 1950. And today there are so many beautiful high rises on both sides of the Willamette River that I hardly know how to get around. And when we were here in 1950, television was a new phenomenon. And I remember when television first came out, and we got a television set, and we enjoyed seeing that snow and some shadows moving, and guess what it was? When you think of how our world has changed and the adjustments we've had to make, today's senior citizens are a pretty hardy bunch because we came along through all of that. There have been great political changes. Then there have been gigantic geophysical and ecological calamities across the world. We're living in a changing and increasingly dangerous world. It's not getting better. Thousands of people, especially young people, are trying to find a purpose and a meaning in their lives. Have you found it? Do you have a purpose in your life, and does life have meaning to you? Or is your life cracking up and going all to pieces? The big question today is, what is meaning? When I started preaching, the philosophical question was, what is truth? Today's question is, what is the point? The Bible says the heart is deceitful above all things and desperately wicked. Who can know it? Your heart, my heart, is deceitful and desperately wicked. Who can know it? Andrew Morris, the great philosopher in France, wrote, "The universe is indifferent. Who created it? Why are we here on this puny mud heap spinning in infinite space?" He said, "I have not the slightest idea." And there are many people that take that attitude. Albert Camus, who was the great philosopher that everybody quoted a few years ago, said, "Man cannot live without meaning." Are you trying to live without meaning in your life? Now, here are some of the things that the philosophers were saying that people think about when they're alone. When you're alone, here's what many people that are here tonight think about. First, you think about, well, I have to suffer maybe now or soon, I must struggle to make ends meet. I must struggle in my marriage. I must struggle with my girlfriend, my boyfriend, because it seems that things are going wrong. I must struggle to make grades in school. I'm at the mercy of chance. I feel guilty all the time, and I don't know what I'm guilty of. I ask the question, when I'm alone, who am I? I know that I must die, and I'm afraid to die. I don't want to die, but I know I'm going to have to die. Every person in this audience, 75 years from now, will be dead. A scientist recently asked the question on television, who made the Earth? Why is it here? What is its future? We have the answer. We just don't know. Then he said an interesting thing. Perhaps we're all going to have to restudy the biblical accounts. And that's exactly what many atheists are doing today. They're restudying the biblical accounts. T.S. Eliot once wrote, "Where is the wisdom?" Think of it now. Where is the wisdom that we've lost in knowledge? We have a tremendous amount of knowledge. We have universities by the scores and hundreds and thousands throughout the world. But we've lost wisdom in the midst of all of our knowledge. Jesus said, "And there shall be signs in the sun and in the moon and in the stars and upon the earth, distress of nations with perplexity." In Luke 21:25, distress. That word means that we're pressed from all sides. And perplexity means no way out. President Kennedy said, "No man entering upon this office could fail to be staggered upon learning the harsh enormities." 25. Distress. That word means that we're pressed from all sides. And perplexity means no way out. President Kennedy said, "No man entering upon this office could fail to be staggered upon learning the harsh enormities of the trials through which he must pass."

0: Each day we draw nearer the hour of maximum danger, and time is not our friend. In the midst of all these changes, there are certain things that have not changed and will never change. The first thing that has never changed in all these centuries, the nature of God has not changed. He said, I am the Lord, I change not. Malachi 3:6. The scripture says there is no variableness, neither shadow of turning with God. That means the batting of an eyelash. Not even that much change in God in all these centuries. He's from everlasting to everlasting. He had no beginning. He has no end. I don't understand that, but I accept it. He's the one thing that we can count on is God. He's unchanging in His holiness. Holy, holy, holy Lord God Almighty, which was and is to come. Revelation 4:8. God is unchanging in judgment. It says the Lord shall judge the ends of the earth. God is unchanging in love. For God commended His love toward us in that while we were yet sinners, Christ died for us. God loves you. That's hard to believe. That's hard to take in. But God loves you. And if you were the only person in the whole world, God would love you, and He would have sent His Son, Jesus Christ, to die on the cross for you. God is love. That's one thing I want you to remember when we leave that we've said. And then the second thing, the Word of God has not changed. Not only the nature of God has not changed, but the Word of God has not changed. This Bible is the Word of God. The grass withereth, the flower fadeth, but the word of our God shall stand forever. And what you read in this book stands forever. It's a thrilling thing to take up this book and know that you are reading something inspired by God, and it's His message to the human race. He tells us where we came from. He tells us where we're going. He tells us how to live every day.
1: Peace with God.
2: Peace with God.
3: Peace with God. Bethany just lost her dad. Her husband is living, but he's been in a nursing home ever since a heart attack and stroke left him oxygen deprived for 22 minutes. And she's been raising four children. How does Bethany carry on? Her faith in Jesus. It's at the center of who she is, like when her husband suffered his heart attack.
4: I was on the floor in the hospital praying. It was just automatic.
3: That was 9 years ago.
4: We walked through this last 9 years by faith, and He has proven Himself faithful, and that He is my provider, the father to my children, and has stepped in as husband to me. You know, so my last 9 years has been nothing but a faith walk.
3: God's walking with Bethany. He'll walk with you too, whatever your trouble is.
5: Thanks for joining us for this edition of Peace with God. Billy Graham's teaching on the unchanging nature of God. 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
6: We had no idea that God would use me to be His hands and feet without arms and legs.
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5: 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His YouTube videos have millions of views.
6: I just want you to know that it's not about Nick, it's not about me being any hope. It's about Jesus, Jesus, Jesus, Jesus, Jesus, Jesus, Jesus. And by the grace of God, we've been in 54 countries, spoken 2,600 times to 5.5 million people face to face.
5: When Nick dedicated his life to Jesus at the age of 15, he prayed that God would use him to reach other people for Christ.
6: More than arms and legs, I want peace. More than arms and legs, I want purpose. More than arms and legs, I want eternal life. And more than arms and legs, I want you, Jesus.
1: Peace with God.
2: Peace with God.
1: There's hope.
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0: God.
1: Our world and your life are constantly changing. But Billy Graham's teaching that in the midst of all that change, there are a few things that stay the same. First, he says, the nature of God never changes. Second, the Word of God never changes. And now,
2: the third thing that hasn't changed, human nature has not changed. Jeremiah the prophet said, as I said a moment ago, the heart is deceitful above all things and desperately wicked. Who can know it? All have sinned and come short of the glory of God. You're a sinner, I'm a sinner. Sin means that I've broken God's laws. I've broken the Ten Commandments. If you have broken one commandment one time, you're guilty of all. Have you ever told a lie? Have you ever had lust in your heart? Then you're guilty. We're guilty before God. And because we're guilty, we're under sentence of death. Death in this life and death in the life to come. And then fourthly, the way of salvation has not changed. In all these centuries, the way of salvation is still the same. Neither is there salvation in any other, for there's none other name under heaven given among men whereby we must be saved, in Acts 4:12. John 14:6 says, I am the way, the truth, and the life. No man cometh to the Father but by me. In the last generation, the only way to God was through Christ. In this generation, the only way to God will be through Christ. The only one in history of whom it is written, he that believeth on the Son hath everlasting life, and he that believeth not the Son shall not see life, but the wrath of God abideth on him. Think of it. The wrath of God abides on you now. And the only way that wrath can be turned away is by the cross. When Jesus Christ took your sins on the cross, God could no longer see your sins because your sins were buried in the depths of the sea. And God cannot even remember your sins. Think of it. God cannot even remember. He has the ability to turn the tape recorder off and erase it. And God cannot remember your sins when you come to Christ at the cross by faith and repentance. Yes, God will never change. The Word of God will never change. But you have to change if you are to go to heaven. If you're to have a new life here and have purpose and meaning in your life, you have to change. The first thing you have to do is repent. Repent ye therefore and be converted that your sins may be blotted out, the scripture says. The second thing is to believe, and that word believe means to commit. That's the marriage vow that we take. It's not just getting married, it's a lifetime commitment. My wife is here tonight, and we've had differences, like every normal couple. And someone asked her, had she ever thought of divorce? She said, no, but I have thought of murder. I don't know where she's sitting, but sometime I'm going to ask her to explain that. But we have a wonderful marriage and we have a wonderful family, and all of them know the Lord, for which we give thanks to God. Now I want to ask you, do you know Christ? You see, Christ died for you. And on that cross, God laid on him the sins of us all. We deserved hell. We deserved judgment. We deserve to pay the price for our sins, but Jesus took them voluntarily on the cross. And on that cross, he had the capacity, because he was the God-man, to see you sitting here tonight. And he knew you, and he knew all about you, and he loved you, and he's willing to forgive you and give you purpose and meaning in your life and change your life. Your life has to change. But as many as received him, to them gave he power to become the sons of God, even to them that believe on his name. Have you come to Christ? Has there been a time when you received him as your Lord and your Savior and said, Lord, with your help, I want to follow you. I'm going to read the Bible and I'm going to pray and I'm going to be as faithful to you as I can. I can't live the Christian life alone. I'm a failure. Billy Graham cannot live the Christian life. I've tried. I can't do it. But with the help of the Word of God and the help of the Holy Spirit, I can live the Christian life. But He lives it through me. He produces the fruit of the Spirit, which is love and joy and peace. All of these things are supernaturally produced in you by the Holy Spirit when you receive Christ. Some people say, I'm trying to hold on. You don't need to hold on. He holds you. Just turn loose and let Him come into your heart. How many of us, we've been baptized? We go to church once in a while, maybe every Sunday. But deep in your heart, there's a doubt that you know Christ. You're not sure that if you died at this moment, you'd go to heaven. You want to be sure. You want to be certain. You want to know that your sins are forgiven, and you want to know that purpose and meaning that God can give to you. Are you willing to change your way of living? That's repentance, to change your mind, to change the direction of your life. And you can't repent by yourself. The Holy Spirit has to help you do that. And then you come by faith, and faith means commitment. When I stepped on this platform last night, I'd never been on this platform before. I didn't get down and examine it to see if it would hold me up. I accepted by faith that the carpenters that built it to hold a man. And by faith, you receive Christ in the same way. You totally commit yourself. You say, Lord, I'm not trusting anything else to save my soul except Jesus. I commit myself to Him. Young people today are looking for a cause. They're looking for a flag to follow. They're looking for something to really believe in. People are mixed up. They're confused. They don't know what to think. They're just angry. And many people think, can we hold together as a society? Come to Christ. He will meet all those longings and all those needs and give you a new life. He can come into your family. He can come into that office where you've been having trouble. He can come into your schoolroom. He can come into every phase of your life and make you a new person. He can make those ends meet. He can help you meet those payments. He can help you in looking for a job. He can give you total assurance that your sins are gone and that God will never hold you accountable for them again. They're forgiven. And He receives you with open arms. And He'll do it tonight if you'll let Him. I'm going to ask you to get up out of your seat and come and stand in front of this platform and say, by coming, I want Christ to come into my heart. I want Him to take all of me. I surrender my life to Him, and I say, Lord Jesus, I am willing to repent of my sins and turn by faith to You and put my total confidence and my total faith in You. He died on the cross and shed His blood for you. And certainly you can come and take a stand here for Him. I'm going to ask you to come and receive Him as your Lord and your Savior and your Master. God has spoken to you. You come.
1: That's a decision you will never regret.
0: Peace.
3: With
0: God.
1: You just heard Billy Graham teach that you can live forever with God in heaven because of what Jesus did on the cross. He paid the penalty for your sin. It's a gift that Billy Graham's daughter, Ann Graham Lott, says many Christians almost seem to take for granted.
4: How many Christians do you know who are in love with Jesus? How many people do you know who put Him first in their lives even though it demands a sacrifice? Even though it demands their own time, money, and desires, there seem to be few Christians who want what God wants more than what they want. Very few who are willing to risk their job, reputation, friendships, even their life to share the gospel. Many churchgoers quote scripture, pray out loud, talk about men like Abraham, Moses, David, know all about Jesus' birth, death, and resurrection. So why is it so many don't read their Bibles every day, or pray, or share the gospel with the unsaved? Listen to me. Something's wrong. God's people need to wake up to God. Jesus commanded in Revelation 3:2, wake up, strengthen what remains and is about to die. So stop sleeping. Wake up. This is Ann Graham Lotz.
1: Next week here on Peace with God, Billy Graham talks about love. 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
1: 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I'm Bill Meyer. 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

0: Have you ever been so overwhelmed by God's holiness that you suddenly became painfully aware of your own sin? Not because anyone pointed it out, but because the contrast was simply undeniable. That's exactly where Isaiah found himself. Swept into a vision of the throne room of God, he heard the seraphim cry, "Holy, holy, holy is the Lord of hosts." Today on Insight for Living, Chuck Swindoll continues his message from Isaiah 6, where we'll discover what God did next and why Isaiah's confession became the turning point of his entire life.
1: He spontaneously understands how distant he is from the one who is holy. He says, "Woe is me, I am ruined." Why, Isaiah? Why do you feel finished, ruined? Well, look, he tells us, I am a man of unclean lips, and I live among a people of unclean lips. My eyes have seen the King, the Lord of hosts. I live in the midst of a people who curse, and I curse. I went to a high school where the kids cussed. I never heard cussing at home. I thought for the first time in my life, hey, it's pretty cool. I think I'll try some of those words. My sister heard me. And in great sisterly fashion, she says, "I'm going to tell Daddy." All of a sudden, my lips were sort of clean all over again. I got in the Marine Corps and I heard familiar words again. Because in the Corps, that's what's part of a lifestyle. There isn't a sentence said without a cuss word. It's remarkable. I don't know why that makes you feel like a man, but for some, their vocabulary is so limited, they got to rely on those kind of words. If this is too shocking for you, I apologize, but I honestly believe that's Isaiah. I believe that's his struggle. I believe Isaiah is saying, "Lord, I say things when I shouldn't say them. Lord, I use words I shouldn't use. I lack control verbally. I am impatient with my tongue. And so when I hear these angels and when I see how separate you are from this lifestyle, being holy, I'm not worthy. I'm finished. You're done with me, I'm sure." The thing I appreciate about this is the spontaneity of it. There is no shaming statement from the throne of God. There is no wagging of a finger saying, "You ought to be ashamed of yourself." The man expresses his inadequacy, his lack of holiness, his filthy language, perhaps his habit of exaggerating or gossip. There are a dozen different ways we can have foul mouths. And he's standing guilty before a holy God. He's literally on holy ground. And he's exposed to the Holy One. Watch closely. Look at what happens. Then. I love connectives like that. Little four-letter word, then. Verse 6 begins. When? When you see then, ask when. Right after Isaiah's confession, "I'm a man of unclean lips and I dwell in the midst of a people of unclean lips. My eyes have seen the Lord of hosts." Then. There isn't any hesitation. There isn't even a word spoken. "Then one of the seraphim flew to me with a burning coal in his hand, which he had taken from the altar with tongs." Picture it in your mind. It's hard to imagine, but picture it. The seraph picks up this coal and reaches over, verse 7, and touches Isaiah's mouth with it. Listen. Does that help? All of a sudden, the moisture of his lips and the hot burning coal meet. Do you find it intriguing, as I do, that the coal touches his mouth? Why, of course. Why, that's where his sin is. I think it's magnificent how the Lord pinpoints things in our lives as we're in the presence of his people and in the gathering of worship like this. All of a sudden, truth be told, you who have really entered into this message today, you're already turning over in your mind your area. And you know it. I don't know it. That's good. I've got my own stuff to deal with. And they're going over in my mind. And I long for the cold to touch me at that area. I invite it. David wrote in Psalm 51:17, "A broken and a contrite heart, O God, you will not despise." I urge you to be as broken as Isaiah. I urge you to say, "Lord, this is my struggle. This is the unholy part of my existence. I've picked it up from the world system, and I've begun to perfect it. I'm around dishonest people, and Lord, I become a little, a lot dishonest. I don't tell the whole truth. Sometimes I hold back because it's a little easier to compromise. Lord, I am almost pure, but not altogether." By the way, speaking of that, I came across a very interesting bit of research. Let's say that something is 99.9% perfect. Okay? That's pretty good, huh? 99.9%. Okay? Would that be a problem? Well, according to this research, this year alone, the IRS would lose 2 million documents if it were 99.9% accurate. You say, well, some things are true, aren't they? And the next, do you know that 12 babies every day would be given to the wrong parents at birth? I mean, if 99.9% were accurate, the 0.1% would be 12 babies a day would go to wrong parents. You're thinking, maybe that's what happened to me. No, that's not fair. Look at this next one. 291 pacemaker operations would be performed incorrectly. 291 this year would be performed incorrectly. 20,000 incorrect drug prescriptions would be written and filled. 99.9. Is there any question why God is altogether completely holy? There's no room for anything less. Otherwise, he'd be unjust 0.1% of the time. And there'd be reason to blame and doubt and question. But there's none here. He touches my mouth. This holy God touches my mouth. Now, what is interesting, and hold your place here, is that Peter, who walked with Jesus in 1 Peter chapter 1, verse 14, writes a word of exhortation to his readers. 1 Peter 1, 14. "As obedient children, do not be conformed to the former lusts which were yours in your ignorance, but like the Holy One who called you," look at the words, "be holy yourselves also in all your behavior, because it is written, you shall be holy, for I am holy." When you misinterpret that, you think that has to do with the clothing you wear or the music you prefer or the car you drive or the vacations you enjoy as different from someone. It has nothing to do with the externals. It has to do with the inside part of our lives. It all starts with a transformation. We are transformed by the renewing of our minds. And you'll recall from that section in Romans 12, it is our holy act of worship. Look closely. Back to verse 7. This is from the Lord. "Behold, this has touched your lips. Your iniquity is taken away, and your sin is forgiven." Oh, is there any line better than that? "My son, I've heard your confession." Psst. Count on it. "I've forgiven you that. your iniquity from these many, many days and months and years of this habit taken away. Taken away. Only God can do that. How wonderful. Now, he's not through. Then, see the next one? Verse 8. When? Then, after that statement is made, then I heard a voice of the Lord saying, this is not an angel speaking, this is the Lord speaking, whom shall I send? I have a vast amount of work to do that you have no idea about. Whom shall I send? Who will go for us? Made me smile when I read that because Isaiah is the only one in the temple. Reminds me of when I had my minor heart attack. Thank goodness it was minor. I never really had chest pains, but I felt it in my jaw, my teeth, down my neck, and under my arm. And I said to Cynthia early that Saturday morning, honey, I've got funny feelings. I've kind of broken out in a sweat. Something's wrong. She said, where does it hurt? And I said, right here. What side? On the left side. Boom! She set a new record for getting me in the car. And then she was in the car, and we drove quickly to the hospital. They checked my blood pressure, and it was out of sight. And they said, you're having a heart attack. And I couldn't believe it. I, to this day, I've never had chest pain. And including then, I thought, everybody that has a heart attack has chest pain. In fact, when I go to Dr. Cooper, and he's done my exam, and maybe thinks I'm not thinking seriously enough, he says, you know, I've had 7 people die in that chair you're sitting in. And I say to him, I'm changing chairs. I'm going to that next chair. Well, this was no laughing matter. There I was, flat down on the gurney, all alone in this room. The doctor is there. They poke this thing up my groin and goes, well, I probably shouldn't have put it quite like that, but not being a physician, they jammed this thing into me and all of a sudden said, you may want to watch it on the monitor. Oh, yeah, let's see what's on TV this afternoon. And then I say, is that me? The doc goes, there's nobody else in the room, which I thought was a rather smart remark. I'm the only one in here getting this thing jammed in my heart. There's a little stent. By the way, it's doing great. Thank God. Who will go for me? Whom shall I send? I'm the only one in here. And Lord, if you can cleanse my mouth, if you can take care of something that's been a plague most of my life, I want you to know I'm available. The magnificent thing about the holiness of God is it prompts us to be like him. Lord, I want to be your spokesman. Lord, I want to be your servant. Lord, I want to be one who teaches this class. Lord, I want to be one who works with children. Lord, I want to serve you. I want to teach this Bible class. I want to have one in my home. Lord, if you can use an imperfect vessel and if you can cleanse me and forgive me, Lord, I want to use my voice to sing for you. I want to play my instrument to your glory. Here am I. Use me. And that's exactly what happened. He said, verse 9, go. Isn't that great? First two letters of the word gospel. One of my mentors used to say, you can't take the go out of the gospel. You don't take the gospel if you don't go. You don't share the gospel if you don't speak. You're not available to do the work of the gospel without involvement. Go. And for the record, the book is full of Isaiah's going all the way through chapter 66 before he dies a martyr. God's word is a two-edged sword. See it on the front of the pulpit? The Bible is open and the pulpit represents the declaration of God's word, the two-edged sword. It penetrates where no surgeon's scalpel can go. A surgeon can operate on the brain, but he can't do work on the mind. A surgeon can do surgery on the lips, but she can't do work on the words that come from the lips. A cardiovascular surgeon can do work inside the heart of all things. It's going on right now around this city, right now. but there's nothing the surgeon can touch that would affect his, our morals. Our minds, our mouths, our morals. Why? Only the Spirit of God can address those things. And that's where this passage touches us. So allow me to go there with the assistance of the Spirit of God. I'll not even ask you to turn to it. But listen to another rendering of Romans 12, 1 and 2. Take your everyday ordinary life. Listen closely. Take your everyday ordinary way of life. Your sleeping, eating, going to work, and walking around life, and place it before God as an offering. Your everyday life, place it before God as an offering. Embracing what God does for you is the best thing you can do for Him. I love that line. Embracing what He does for you is the best thing you can do for Him. Don't become so well adjusted to your culture that you fit into it without even thinking. Instead, fix your attention on God. You'll be changed from the inside out. That's it. That's it. He simply expects us to live a holy life. By that, I mean separate from our culture. That is, separate from the lifestyle, the thinking of our culture. That's what it means to be holy. Remember? To be separate, to be set apart. We live in it, but we're not a part of it in lifestyle and thinking. To be authentic in an inauthentic world, to be honest in a dishonest culture, to model a wholesome lifestyle in an unwholesome context where we find ourselves, to be free of corruption and addictions and compromise in a corrupt and addicted and compromising society. That's it. That's it, folks. That's what Peter had in mind when he says, be holy. There's a reason God left us here. I've often thought how easy it would be as soon as we're saved if we could just boop, go to heaven. What kind of witness would we have on this earth? None. So He leaves us in a corrupt world to live an incorruptible life. And so I'm going to offer a simple three-part prayer. Just listen to it with your eyes open, okay? In my mind, I must counteract my depravity with godly thoughts. So, Lord, provide those godly thoughts. In my everyday, workaday world, start my day with godly thoughts. Replace envy with understanding and acceptance. Replace jealousy with encouragement. Replace selfishness with a desire to help others. In my mind, I must counteract my depravity with godly thoughts. So, Lord, provide those godly thoughts. From my mouth, here's the second area, from my mouth, I should be free of all unwholesome words. Lord, prompt those wholesome words. Just as you provide godly thoughts, prompt wholesome words. Put a check on my tongue when I would lash out in profanity. Guard me, Lord, from rushing into a statement that I should not say. I have a good friend who puts it so well. I never felt sorry for the things I did not say. Lord, keep me from saying what I'll later regret. Prompt wholesome words. And through my morals, I need to be cleansed from every compromise. Purify me from compromise. From compromise. You know what's interesting? We never get too old for any of these prayers. Mind, mouth, morals. Let's be vulnerable and unguarded. Like Isaiah, let's not attempt to hide our depravity or ignore our area of great need or deny our weakness or tendency toward erosion. Let's not do that. Let's make God the promise that when we walk into a place like this, we're going to expose ourselves to Him without reservation, hesitation, or reluctance. I urge you to do that right now. Will you bow with me, please? You've listened so carefully and well, and I commend you. But listening is only part of the process. I urge you to search your heart, to see if there be any way of pain, the psalmist writes, any wicked way in you. How about it, teenagers? You're sitting here among us. Any area that needs to be corrected? You know them better than anyone else. Are you sure you know the Savior, young man, young woman? Sure you've met the Lord? How about an adult in a very responsible position and you're right on the verge of compromising? You know it, God knows it, but nobody else knows it. This is a day to say, Lord, may I be holy in motive, in thought, in action today. If you've never met the Lord Jesus Christ, meet him today. Father, thank you for the morning of worship, and thank you for the occasion of this glorious beginning. How appropriate that our focus is on your holiness, separateness from all iniquity. Remind us of Peter's words that we are to be holy even as the Savior is holy. Help us with that. Begin today. May this message never be forgotten as we realize that the angels are present and the living God has never left us. You see it all. So cleanse us, Father, from those things that have separated us from you, that we might be separate from a world around us that's lost its way. In the name of Jesus, we pray. Everyone said, amen. Amen.
2: Isaiah walked into the temple broken and unworthy, and walked out forgiven and commissioned. That's the trajectory of every life that encounters the holiness of God. 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Chuck?
1: The first Monday in July 1979, that's when Insight for Living aired its very first radio program. I had no idea what was beginning that day. None. If someone had pulled back the curtain and shown me what God was about to do, I'm not sure my heart could have held the thrill. We were naive. We were stepping out in faith with a national program, and frankly, we had no business being that bold, but we were. And we did, and men and women responded in droves. Not because we were clever, not because we had some sophisticated strategy or a slick marketing plan. They responded because we heralded the only thing that has ever actually changed a human heart, the cross we proclaim. Nearly five decades later, nothing has changed, not one thing that matters. Yes, the reach has grown, the platforms have multiplied. We go places now that would have seemed like science fiction in 1979. Into phones, into earbuds, into languages and nations we could never have imagined on that first Monday morning. But the message, identical. It's the cross, always the cross. Look around at the world around you, bodies failing, relationships fractured. Public discourse that sounds more like a brawl than a conversation, pain in every direction. And right in the middle of all of it, we get to be dispensers of truth, God's truth, the kind that doesn't shift with the headlines or bend with the culture. That's an extraordinary privilege.
2: 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Don't miss Chuck Swindoll's surprising message about the love of God. 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

0: A.W. Tozer once warned that the church had traded its high view of God for something so low, so ignoble, as to be unworthy of thinking people. That was 50 years ago, and things haven't improved. But today, on Insight for Living, Chuck Swindoll cuts through the noise of a theologically shallow culture to recover something ancient, revolutionary, and life-changing. The love of God as Scripture actually describes it. Not a feeling, not a sentiment, a force so vast, so unconditional, so relentlessly personal that it will reframe everything you thought you knew.
1: I would like to give you 12 words that I hope you will never, ever forget. Here they are. What we think about God is the most important thing about us. Once again, what we think about God is the most important thing about us. I'll repeat that periodically through this message because I want it riveted into your brain. You'll need it in this day in which there is a lot of sloppy and silly thinking about God. Matter of fact, if we have a low and inaccurate view of God, our worship will be shallow and skewed and dissatisfying. However, if we have a high view of God, and if it is true, our worship will be meaningful and pure, satisfying and deep. I'll go further. If we shape our thinking about God from the culture around us, our life will remain complicated and even become chaotic. But if we allow Holy Scripture to shape our thinking, God will emerge in our minds as He is, real, personal, meaningful, all-powerful. What we think about God is the most important thing about us. Tragically, not many people think that much about God. In fact, there are a few who don't do much thinking at all these days. I like the way one wag put it, "God is a lot like my pastor. I don't hear from him during the week, and I don't understand him on Sunday." Maybe you feel that way. Today, I want you to understand him. I want him to become, well, real to you. He is at work, whether you see him or hear him or feel him, he is there. And as Francis Schaeffer once put it, he's not silent. He is at work in what you called tragedies, surprises, and unexpected events. He's at work when you began to doubt. He was not in any way out of control. What we think about God is the most important thing about us. Truth be told, the church of the 21st century has reached an all-time low water mark theologically. We have come into shallow waters biblically. This isn't a new realization. A.W. Tozer wrote of it 50 or more years ago. The church has surrendered her once lofty concept of God and has substituted it for one so low, so ignoble, as to be utterly unworthy of thinking, worshiping men and women. With our loss of the sense of majesty has come the further loss of awe and consciousness of the divine presence. We have therefore lost our spirit of worship and our ability to withdraw inwardly to meet God in adoring silence. How true is that? Adoring silence. We are beginning to learn about our Heavenly Father. One of the things we are learning is that He is not an old, doting heavenly grandfather who sits around nodding and winking and handing out $20 bills for you to buy another video game. The God of the Scriptures is our awesome, holy, glorious, loving Heavenly Father. A great deal of difference when painted in that light. When you think about the love of God, it's necessary these days that we explain or define what it does not mean. God is not one who sits in His heaven nodding and saying, no matter what, anything goes, because I love you. That wouldn't be love. That wouldn't be good for us. God is not saying, my love is so strong, so consistent, so deep, I'm willing to overlook any sinful thought, word, or deed you participate in. Doesn't matter. I love you. While I'm at it, He isn't saying, my love means that nothing you do will grieve me because I care so much for you. I don't even notice it when you walk away. That is not an accurate understanding, in spite of what you may have learned or been taught. We're going to discover today what it means to say that God is love. In 1 John chapter 4, we read a statement that is just three words, and you may have heard them throughout your religious life or spiritual life. 1 John 4, verse 7, verse 8, you will read, God is love. Verse 8 concludes with the three words, God is love. That means this: He personifies unconditional love. Love permeates who He is and everything He does. His love is spontaneous. It is sacrificial. It is consistent. It is self-giving. It is active. It is full of understanding, but it is not absent from His other characteristics. You see, not only does 1 John tell us that God is love, verse 8, as well as verse 16 of this fourth chapter, back in chapter 1, I want you to notice in verse 5, we read, this is the message we have heard from Him and announced to you, that God is light. There's another three words to compare or contrast with God is love. The one who is loving, consistently, unconditionally loving, is also the God of light. And you will read at the end of the verse, in Him there is no darkness at all. That means not a trace of darkness. Not a touch, not a hint, not a particle of unholiness or impurity. God is holy. God is just. God is pure. God is full of splendor. God is light. We must keep these two thoughts in balance. The one who is love is also light. His love reaches out, seeks us, and desires us. His love tempers His justice and His righteousness. His love prompts His grace to us. His love must never be separated from His other characteristics. It is an attribute of our Heavenly Father, and so I would add to my statement another word. What we think about God's love is the most important thing about us. We're all members of a family. You came from a family. Perhaps you have married and come into another family as well. Perhaps you've never married or you're not now married. The point is, we understand family. So we understand the love in a family. Let's take you who are married. Perhaps I should say those of us who are married. We who are married have relationship with another individual like no other person on this earth. We love them, we want to believe, unconditionally. And sometimes we will even say that. The fact is, our love has limits. And sometime, as we have learned in these last few years, our love has to get tough. There are boundaries you don't cross, even though you are unconditionally loved. A wife would never say to her husband as he's on his way to a sales meeting in another city, "Hey, anything goes, sweetheart, no matter what you do, I love you." Whoa! Not anything goes. She says to him, in effect, "My love for you is deep, and I believe in you, therefore I know you'll remain faithful to me." There's a limit on that love, and it's balanced by the reminder that there needs to also be faithfulness. How about a parent's love for a child? Let's go there. We're all the children of someone. We have a father. We have a mother. Your mother or father may still be with you, maybe have gone, but you have a memory of being reared in the home of your parents. Leave 1 John and go to Hebrews chapter 12. Back a few books. Hebrews 12 will talk about the love of a father, and you will see love at work in a surprising way. And it will help us understand and define love. Hebrews 12, verse 6. Those whom the Lord loves, he disciplines. Look at that. Wait a minute. Those whom the Lord loves, he disciplines? Absolutely. In fact, if you read further, and we will, that's how we know we are his sons. We are his daughters. For those whom the Lord loves, he disciplines. He scourges every son whom he receives. It is for discipline that you endure. God, he disciplines? Absolutely. In fact, if you read further, and we will, that's how we know we are his sons. We are his daughters. For those whom the Lord loves, he disciplines. He scourges every son whom he receives. It is for discipline that you endure. God deals with you as with sons.

become partakers, then you are illegitimate children. You're not really sons. Furthermore, we had earthly fathers to discipline us, and we respected them. Shall we not much rather be subject to the Father of spirits and lived? They disciplined us for a short time as seemed best to them, but he disciplines us for our good, that we may share his holiness. All discipline for the moment seems not to be joyful, but sorrowful. Yet those who have been trained by it afterwards it yields the peaceful fruit of righteousness. I believe those were some of my mother's and father's favorite verses of Scripture. I've used those verses in the early years of rearing our children. Now, I have some funny stories I could tell you about quoting verses like that. And I would sometimes say, and I learned not to say it as a result of a story I'm going to tell you. I would sometimes say to one of our children, you know, to discipline you right now hurts me more than it does you. They always gave me that, yeah, really, look. Well, one occasion, our youngest daughter, Colleen, and I were on the way up the stairs. She had disobeyed and disobeyed and disobeyed again and again. And I said, come here, young lady. We were on our way up the stairs and the tears started. No one could cry quite like Colleen. And on the way up the stairs, my father's heart began to sort of, well, yield a little. And I remember the verse of Scripture, the one whom a father loves, he disciplines. So I get to the top of the stairs and I walk in the room and I close the door and that's those big crocodile eyes at me and says, Daddy, you know? And I said, you know what, honey? You need to know this hurts me as much as it hurts you. She said, Daddy, I've got a great idea. Don't do it and both of us will be happier. So I stopped saying things like that. The truth is, it does pain the Father. It does grieve the Lord when we walk away from Him. He's saddened over the fact that we make a foolish decision and walk in the flesh. And He's our Father. He loves us. He cares about us deeply and profoundly. But His love doesn't exist as a solitary virtue. He's also just. He's righteous. He's holy. Let me show you an example of the Father's unconditional love. Deuteronomy chapter 7. I love this verse of Scripture. Deuteronomy 7, verses 6, 7, and 8. These words were spoken by Moses to the people of Israel, to the Hebrews. They have been through the wilderness. They are right on the verge of the promised land. He is delivering his swan song in this book of Deuteronomy. The word itself means second law. So it's a reiteration of the law. And he is assuring his people of the Father's love. Look at Deuteronomy 7, 6. You are a holy people to the Lord your God. The Lord your God has chosen you to be a people for his own possession out of all the peoples who are on the face of the earth. Now the verse I love. The Lord did not set his love on you nor choose you because you were more in number than any of the peoples, for you were the fewest of all peoples, but because the Lord loved you and kept the oath which he swore to your forefathers, the Lord brought you out by a mighty hand and redeemed you from the house of slavery from the hand of Pharaoh, king of Egypt. Isn't that great? Why does the Lord love us? Because he loves you. Remember when your parent, back to parents again, remember when your parents would say, I want you to do that. You'd say, why? Because I said so. And it never seemed to make sense. And I find it right here. Lord, why do you love me? Because I said so. In fact, there's nothing about you that draws me to you. There's nothing all that impressive, and I've seen you at your worst. But because I choose to love you, that is the sovereign act of God, allowing his mercy to overrule his justice. Knowing we deserve the worst, he provides the best. And the people of Israel could remember over and over again, it's because the Lord chose to love them. On your way toward the New Testament, stop off at Jeremiah. It's one of the great prophets of the Old Testament.
Just after Isaiah, you will come to Jeremiah.

Chapter 31, verse 3. Jeremiah 31, verse 3. Here we are. The Lord appeared to him from afar, saying, I have loved you with an everlasting love. Therefore, I have drawn you with loving kindness. I want to linger here just long enough to remind you of a hymn that was written based on this. George Wade Robinson, back in the 19th century, was so moved when he read verse 3, I have loved you with an everlasting love, that he wrote that hymn, Loved with Everlasting Love, led by grace that love to know. Gracious Spirit from above, thou hast taught me it is so. Oh, this full and perfect peace. Oh, this transport all divine. In a love which cannot cease, I am his and he is mine. Cannot cease. We're getting close to unconditional here, aren't we? It cannot cease. Before I turn to anything further, some of you are resisting the thought because you've not known unconditional love as long as you can remember. Tragically, some of you don't remember your parents telling you they loved you. Maybe it's been a long time since someone, another adult, has told you that they love you. I'll never forget, while I was a part of the leadership at Dallas Seminary, one of our profs had written a major work on the book of Leviticus. I mean, it was a mother of all books on Leviticus. Let me put it that. I mean, he wrote more about Leviticus than Moses knew. And we had a chapel service and we were honoring him. And I was so moved when I saw him standing there so humble, and the publisher was there and everybody, student body, was sort of applauding. And I just stood up, and then people saw me standing up and realized I meant to. And so they stood up, and then they started applauding. And I walked up to the prof and I threw my arms around him. And I could tell by his response that was a new thing. And I whispered in his ear and I said, Dr. So-and-so, I want you to know how much I love you and respect you for your work. He wrote me a note that afternoon I wish I would have saved. I would be reading it right now because his words are much more eloquent than mine. He said, I want you to know that never in my adult life have I ever had another man to tell me he loved me. I was shocked. Shouldn't have been, but I was. I mean, I thought someone that brilliant, that capable, that effective in the classroom, surely there were people telling him they loved him. You need to hear today, God loves you. No, don't go there. I can just feel the resistance. You'd seen me last week. I don't care about last week, okay? Doesn't affect his love. The one who knows you the best loves you the most. God loves you. I mean, he never comes to the place where he says, well, that's it. That's the last time. Gonna take you a long time to get back in my good graces. Shame on you. No. Look at it again. I have loved you with an everlasting love. In your darkest times, when you are, not only feel, but you are most unlovely, you really aren't all that loving to others, he would write you a note at that moment and tell you, listen, I love you right now. I love you. This morning, he says, I love you. I know all about your past. I know all of the things you have done, should have done, didn't do. I know the regrets. I know all the dark side. I know all the secrets. I love you. I love you, and I remind you of that today. Tonight, when you turn in, God is still saying, I love you. It's not a great thought. It's an everlasting love.

0: What we think about God is the most important thing about us. And today, Chuck Swindoll has given us something worth thinking about for the rest of our lives. God's love isn't sentimental, conditional, or fragile. It's everlasting, sovereign, and with the complete sermon series on CD or MP3, and you have a devotional resource that'll serve you for years to come.
1: I came across a quote not long ago that I haven't been able to shake. It was from a man named John Allen, a Salvation Army saint who was near the end of his life. John made this shocking statement: "I deserve to be damned. I deserve to be in hell, but God interfered." That last part is worth repeating. God interfered. Wow, I love that more than I can say. Because that's the story of the cross. We were running hard in the wrong direction, and God stepped in. He didn't send a memo. He didn't offer a suggestion. He hung on a cross and bled and died and rose again. That's not a metaphor. That's history. And that interference has changed every life that's ever truly reckoned with it. Here's what keeps me up at night. Millions of people are still running the wrong direction, and they don't know it. They're busy. They're sincere. Some of them are sitting in church every Sunday, but they've never had a real, personal, life-altering encounter with the cross we proclaim. That's the whole reason Insight for Living exists.
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1: There are three words at the heart of today's message. Not a slogan, not a bumper sticker, but a declaration that has the power to reorient your entire life. God is love. It sounds so simple, but how do we wrap our minds around the love of God? Today on Insight for Living, Chuck Swindoll surveys the Bible, guiding us toward an understanding of divine love that's both theologically honest and deeply personal. Whatever you're carrying today, whatever you've done or left undone, this is for you. Chuck titled his message, The Love of God.
2: On your way toward the New Testament, stop off at Jeremiah chapter 31, verse 3. The Lord appeared to him from afar, saying, I have loved you with an everlasting love. Therefore, I have drawn you with loving kindness. We're getting close to unconditional here, aren't we? There are moments, I'm going to be real candid here and vulnerable. There are moments I'm sort of overwhelmed with the love of my wife for me. And she's been far more faithful to tell me about her love for me than I have to say it to her. It was a few weeks ago. It was a hot summer day, and her car had gotten dirty in the rainstorm, and the clouds had gone away and sun had come. It was Saturday morning, and I thought, I need to get her car cleaned up for her. So I sat down in her car, and I could smell her perfume that lingered in her car. And in one of those unusual moments, I thought, man, I love this woman. So I got a little post-it, and I write on it, I love you. And I thought, okay, well, I can do better than that. You know, and so I'm going to write a little bigger so she won't miss it. And I wrote, I love you, and I underscore love. And then I thought, well, shoot, I'm going to fill the whole page. So I did, I love you, and I just filled the whole thing, and I stuck it on her dashboard. So I took the car to have it cleaned and forgot that I'd stuck it on a dashboard. And so, I mean, those people cleaning that car, boy, did they clean that car. I mean, it just, and I got back in it, and the guy who was giving me the keys at this little joint said, hey, nice note. What may not surprise you is about 3 weeks later, which was yesterday morning, I got in the car to do it again, and that note's still on the dashboard. Why? Because there's something about knowing you're loved that covers up everything else. It's an everlasting love. And he writes that love note to you in a dozen different ways. It's just, the world being what it is, we miss reading it. Because the culture teaches us that if things are going well, then that proves somebody loves us. With God, whether it is well or hard, whether it is life or death, whether you feel like it or deserve to hear it, or on the opposite extreme, you're the last one he ought to be saying it to, certainly in your neighborhood, it's still true. He loves you. It's a love so great that he put his son on a cross for us. You talk about love. John chapter 3. John chapter 3. Here it is. Verse 14, as Moses lifted up the serpent in the wilderness, even so must the Son of Man be lifted up, so that whoever believes will in him have eternal life. Now watch closely. Imagine it. Imagine it, dads. Imagine it, mothers. God so loved the world that he gave his only begotten son. He gave his son. To whom? To the world. That whoever believes in him shall not perish, but have eternal life. How good is that? He so loved us that he knew there could never be a relationship as long as we operate on our own. I mean, look at our lives. You talk about a mess. You talk about baggage and garbage. We could know the secrets of the people in this room. There'd be scandals spread all over this city. And God knows all of the secrets. And he hasn't yet regretted putting his son on that cross for us. Why? Because it's the only way you could have a relationship. When you love someone, you want a relationship with them. He so loved the world. Are you part of the world? Last time I checked. If you wonder, do this. And if you feel air, you're part of the world. Okay? If you question that, do it at a mirror. If a mirror fogs over, you're part of the world, okay? You're alive. He so loved you. He didn't loan you his son. He didn't make a bargain that if you clean up your life, his son's death will help you out. He gave his son. He gave his son. You have a son? You have a daughter? Imagine that. I think I love people deeply until I think about that. Chances are good I wouldn't sacrifice my son or daughter for any of those people. God did it for all of us. He so loved you and me that he gave him. So that what? So that we will never perish, but on the other hand, have life like him, eternal kind of life. And I left out the most important part. Whoever believes in him. That's it. Don't have to clean up your life. You can't if you tried. You have to believe in him. That's called the gospel. That's good news. He died for you on a cross. And you believe in him, you have eternal life with God. And a whole new beginning starts from the inside out. And goodness knows we need help from the inside out. You say, but I'm not a follower of Jesus. How can I be sure of that? Listen to the words of another. He writes this, I recently overheard a talk show host attempting to give a caller an ego boost. God loves you for what you are. You must see yourself as something special. After all, you are special to God. But that misses the whole point, he writes. God does not love us for what we are. He loves us in spite of what we are. Now, there's a little hope. You don't have to measure up for him to say you're among those that are loved. It's because you can't measure up. That makes his love so special. You're not the one special. I'm not the one that's special. God is special. His son is special. It is only his love and his grace, this man writes, that gives our lives any significance at all. Maybe you're thinking it's a pretty harsh analysis to say there's nothing special about me. And in case that's your response, look at Romans chapter 3. And this is a good sort of, well, it's an autopsy. I'm just going to go ahead and say it. It's an autopsy of our inner being. It cuts down where no surgeon's scalpel can reach. And in case you need the reminder, look at what it says in verse 10 of Romans 3. As it is written, there's none righteous, not even one. There's none who understand. There's none who seeks for God. All have turned aside. Together they have become useless. There is none who does good. That means in our own flesh. Not even one. And now the autopsy, the throat, an open grave. With their tongues they keep deceiving. 14. Their mouths are full of cursing and bitterness. Their feet are swift to shed blood. Destruction and misery are in their paths. In the path of peace they have not known. There's no fear of God before their eyes. Now, I wanted that to be the black backdrop, the dark truth before you look at Romans 5:8. Look at this. In light of all of that, all of the things he has said about the throat, the tongue, the lips, the mouth, the feet, the path, all of them wrong direction, wrong motives, wrong actions. But look at verse 8 of Romans 5. God demonstrates his own love. There it is again. He demonstrates his love toward us in that while we were yet sinners, Christ died for us. That is the brilliant diamond that sits in the backdrop of Romans chapter 3. And it is resplendent in beauty. It stands in stark contrast to who we are and to how we respond in life and to, it's almost more than we can take in. We need to get our theology straight when it comes to our culture. No one is righteous. No one understands without divine assistance. No one seeks God voluntarily. No one turns toward him. We all in our nature turn away from him. And you'll always have that nature turning away from him. At the weak moments, you will find yourself doubting him and resisting his will. And yet he loves us, in spite of all the baggage and garbage we bring out of our culture and life before him. Well, I decided to do something very different, because I think some of you might remember it better if I do it this way. I want to read you a story, and then I want to read you a statement. And I want you to hear the story as if you're hearing it for the first time. So I'm not going to tell you where it is. I just want you to hear the story. And I want you to put yourself in the story. It's a story of a father's love on behalf of a son who didn't deserve it and had spurned it. But the father never walked away. Put yourself in the story. There was once a father who had two sons. The younger son said to his father, "Father, I want right now what's coming to me." So the father divided the property between them. It wasn't long before the younger son packed his bags and left for a distant country. There, undisciplined and dissipated, he wasted everything he had. After he had gone through all his money, there was a bad famine through that country, and he began to hurt. So he signed on with a citizen there who assigned him to his fields to slop the pigs. He was so hungry, he would have eaten the corn cobs in the pig slop, but no one would give him any. That brought him to his senses. He said, "All those farmhands working for my father sit down to three meals a day, and here I am starving to death. I'm going to go back to my father." I love that line. I'm not going to go back to my home, to my neighborhood, to my room, to my friends, to my bed, to the place of comfort where I can get a shower, get cleaned up. I'm going to go back to whom? My father. That's a father's love. Never dawns on him that he can't. I'm going to go back to my father. I'll say to him, Father, I've sinned against God and I've sinned before you and I don't deserve to be called your son. Take me as a hired hand. He got right up and went home to his father, says again. While he was still a long way off. Isn't that great? Old dad. Standing there waiting, realizing it's his boy. While he was a long way off, his father saw him, his heart pounding. He ran out, embraced him, and repeatedly kissed him. Is that good or what? Watch this happen now. The father, he's all over the boy. And this boy stinks. This boy's dirty. And he starts his speech. Father, I've sinned against God. I've sinned before you, and I don't deserve. Stop, said the dad. Father wasn't listening. He called to the servant, said, quick, bring a clean set of clothes and dress him. Put the family ring on his finger and sandals on his feet. Get that grain-fed heifer and we'll roast it. We're going to have a feast. We're going to have a wonderful time. My son is here, given up for dead and now alive, given up for lost and now found. And they began to have a wonderful time. And I'm crazy about that story. Because that's you and me in our worst moment. Feeling like we ought to run in the other direction, knowing we should go back to the one who made us. And what draws us to him is his love for us. Your love for us. And nothing can separate us from that love. Listen to the statement. With God on our side like this, how can we lose? If God didn't hesitate to put everything on the line for us, embracing our condition and exposing himself to the worst by sending his own son, is there anything else he wouldn't gladly and freely do for us? And who would dare tangle with God by messing with one of God's chosen? Who would even dare to point a finger? The one who died for us, who was raised to life for us, is in the presence of God at this moment, sticking up for us. Do you think anyone is going to be able to drive a wedge between us and Christ's love? There is no way. Not trouble, not hard times, not hatred, not hunger, not homelessness, not bullying threats, not backstabbing, not even the worst sins listed in the scriptures. None of this phases us because Jesus loves us. I'm absolutely convinced that nothing living or dead, angelic or demonic, today or tomorrow, high or low, thinkable or unthinkable, absolutely nothing can get between us and God's love because of the way Jesus, our Master, has embraced us. Amen? How marvelous! How wonderful is our Savior's love for us. We've sung it since little kids. Jesus loves me. What? This I know. Why? God, the Bible tells me so. All our lives, and here we are adults, still doubting it. Now, I have poured with passion myself into this message, and it's time for you to respond. Okay? If you really believe that God loves you, stand to your feet right now. Just stand there, okay? I'm going to have to hold you back right now. If you're sitting in a wheelchair and you can't stand, lift your hands up. Here we go. It's going to be the greatest altar call in the history of Stonebriar Church right now. Say it after me. God loves me. Say it like you mean it. God loves me. Together, God loves us. God loves, no matter what, God loves us. I am loved by God. Listen to me. Listen. In the darkest night, when the bottom has dropped out of your life, remember what you said. God loves you. There'll never be a time in your existence when he will stop loving you. Now, the part that some of you would have to say for the first time, I believe in Jesus Christ as my Savior. Say that. I believe in Jesus Christ as my Savior. The reason that's significant is because apart from Him, you can't relate to the one who loves you. And He waits. He waits patiently. And some of you, for the first time in your life, have made a statement like that. God bless you for that. God loves me. Here we go again. God loves me. God loves us. God loves you. God loves you. Thank you, Lord, for loving me. Will you please remember this? When everybody's gone home, you're alone, nobody's around, the sun has gone down, and your mind begins to play tricks on you, and the enemy says, you can't believe that. You just said it. And you have never told yourself more truth than you did in those three words. We've sung it since we were kids. Jesus loves me, this I know, for the Bible tells me so. Our Father, today we have needed to hear this, and we embrace it. It is a truth we have taken for granted to the point that it no longer has impacted us as it should. Thank you for your unconditional, undying, everlasting love. Thank you that it pervades our being. It is at work within us, whether we are sleeping or awake, whether we are obeying or disobeying, whether we are strong or weak, whether we are healthy or sick, whether we are in the places we wish to be or find ourselves in places we feel awkward, uneasy, like a hospital, like a funeral home, like all alone, and we have just come through a failure and we're broken. Remind us, oh God, that you love us. And may we live in light of that in such a way that it does make a difference. For the most important thing about us is what we think about you. And today, in turn, we love you. In Jesus' name, we pray. Everybody said, amen.
1: The most important thing about you isn't your failures, your history, or what you think of yourself. It's what you think about God and what He thinks about you. Today, Chuck Swindoll reminded us He loves you forever and without condition. Our topic is the love of God, and it's just one of 12 attributes in this series called How Great is Our God. And now, here's Chuck.
2: My mother was a wise woman, relentless too. From the time I was old enough to string sentences together, she was pressing scripture into me. Memorize this. Learn that. Hide it in your heart. Honestly, when you're young and restless, and there are a thousand other things competing for your attention, a mother's insistence on scripture memory can feel, well, a little annoying. But oh, how wise she was. Because here I am, decades later, with eyes that don't cooperate the way they used to. The pages of my beloved Bible, dog-eared, marked up, worn soft from a lifetime of handling, are nearly impossible for me to read now. But those promises, they come to my lips like sweet honey, spontaneously, effortlessly, right when I need them most. A friend told me recently that my body may be past 90, but my mind still responds like a 40-year-old. I'm not sure that's entirely accurate, but I'll take it. And I'll tell you why it's true, to whatever extent it is. It's because God's Word is hidden in my heart, deeply, permanently. And nothing, not age, not failing eyesight, not the relentless march of time, can reach in and take it out. The grass withers, the flowers fade, but the Word of God abides forever. I believe that today more than I've ever believed it in my life, and that's precisely why I refuse to grow weary in well-doing. We have something the world is desperately searching for. Hope, real hope, not optimism, not positive thinking. The timeless, unshakable hope of the cross we proclaim.
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1: Do with a word that's been borrowed, diluted, and domesticated until it means almost nothing. We name our daughters with it. We mutter it before meals. We invoke it in courtrooms. But the grace that the Bible speaks of is something else entirely. Something so radical that it stops proud people cold and reduces the self-sufficient to silence. Today on Insight for Living, Chuck Swindoll takes us to two passages of Scripture. One ancient story, one doctrinal masterpiece, and rebuilds the Word from the ground up. Chuck titled today's message, The Grace of God.
2: Today we're on the grace of God as we continue our work in the subject of the majesty of our triune God. And over in 2 Samuel chapter 9, there is a wonderful story most people have never read. In your worship folder today, you will find an outline of the message. And as you do, will you place it, please, at Romans chapter 5. And then having done that, turn back in the Old Testament to 2 Samuel chapter 9. Outline at Romans chapter 5, where we'll begin in a moment, and then turn, if you will, back to 2 Samuel chapter 9. Then David said, "Is there yet anyone left of the house of Saul that I may show him kindness for Jonathan's sake?" Now there was a servant of the house of Saul whose name was Ziba. And they called him to David, and the king said to him, "Are you Ziba?" And he said, "I am your servant." The king said, "Is there not yet any one of the house of Saul to whom I may show the kindness of God?" And Ziba said to the king, "There is still a son of Jonathan who is crippled in both feet." So the king said, "Where is he?" And Ziba said to the king, "Behold, he is in the house of Machir, the son of Ammiel, in Lodabar." Then King David sent and brought him from the house of Machir, the son of Ammiel, from Lodabar. Mephibosheth, the son of Jonathan, the son of Saul, came to David and fell on his face and prostrated himself And David said, Mephibosheth. And he said, here is your servant. David said to him, do not fear, for I will surely show kindness to you for the sake of your father, Jonathan, and will restore to you all the land of your grandfather, Saul. And you shall eat at my table regularly. In verse 11, then Ziba said to the king, according to all that my lord the king commands his servant, so your servant will do. So Mephibosheth ate at David's table as one of the king's sons. Verse 13, so Mephibosheth lived in Jerusalem, and he ate at the king's table regularly. Now he was lame in both feet.
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2: The word grace means different things to different people, especially when we think of horizontal grace. This is epitomized rather cleverly in a book title that came out a number of years ago, written by Lufton Hudson. He titled his book, Grace is Not a Blue-Eyed Blonde. Grace, as we refer to it today, is not a prayer we offer at a meal. Grace is not what the attorney pleads for as he brings his client before the bench. Grace is not what the Queen of England brings in all of her elegance to the event that she attends. That's not the grace we have in mind. We're referring to that which is undeserved, given to one who could never be able to pay it back, or earn it, for that matter. Wrapped around it, of course, is the whole concept of complete and thorough forgiveness. Perhaps a story from everyday life would help. And as I give you this story, which is a true one, we go back to the days just following World War II. Where all of us living at the time were shocked to hear of the dreadful Nazi concentration camps where so many had been exterminated. Corrie Ten Boom lived through the horror of such. And she wrote of that account in her book, The Hiding Place. And from the emotion of all of that and the backwash that followed, she remembered an event that happened in her life. Shortly after the Holocaust and in the passing of several years, Corrie was asked to take her message on the road, if you will. And she spoke, not only around the country, but around the world. She told of the loss of her parents and the dreadful experience of starvation as she watched her own beloved Betsy die slowly and painfully. But all of that was past. However, the memory still lingered. While she was speaking in a particular church, something occurred that she felt ought to be remembered, and so she put it in her book. Following her message, she was greeted by a man she recognized as the SS guard at the shower room from her concentration camp. Suddenly, it all came back over her. The room full of mocking men looking in on the women. The heaps of clothing piled randomly to the side, and her sister Betsy's pain-blanched face. And she writes, he came up to me as the church was emptying, beaming, and bowing. How grateful I am for your message, Fraulein, he said. To think that, as you say, he has washed my sins away. His hand was thrust out to shake mine. And I, who had preached so often to the people, The need to forgive kept my hand at my side. Even as the angry, vengeful thoughts boiled through me, I saw the sin of them. Jesus Christ had died for this man. Was I going to ask for more? Lord Jesus, I prayed, forgive me and help me to forgive him. She prays this in her mind, facing the camp guard. I tried to smile, she adds. I struggled to raise my hand. I could not. I felt nothing, not the slightest spark of warmth or charity or grace. And so again, I breathed a silent prayer. Jesus, oh Jesus, I cannot forgive him. Give me your forgiveness. As I finally took his hand, a most incredible thing happened to me. From my shoulder, along my arm, and through my hand, a current seemed to pass from me to him, while into my heart sprang a love for this stranger that almost overwhelmed. And so I discovered that it is not on our forgiveness any more than on our goodness that the world's healing hinges, but on his, meaning our God's. When he tells us to love our enemies, he gives along with that command the love itself and the necessary grace. I wrote into the margin of her book these words: when love springs into action, grace kicks in. She saw herself at that moment an instrument of grace. And we all sit hearing that story, hopefully putting ourselves in her place and asking, would I have reached out my hand? But the remarkable thing about God's grace is that it is not grace extended to one who is not deserving, but to all of us. All of us who continue to operate our lives so often against his will. Think of it. That kind of grace is a whole different genre from human grace, though we need human grace to illustrate what God has done for us. We learned our last time together that God loves us. Remember? We even stood to our feet and we said it. God loves me. And we turned to another. God loves you. And we said in unison, God loves us. Still true. It's been going on all week. All our lives, it never ceases and never diminishes. When that love is activated, grace kicks in. That's the beauty of God's grace. When love is activated, grace kicks in. Now, we need a definition. We need one better than that. And I'm indebted to B.B. Warfield, a great theologian of yesteryear, for this simple, brief definition. Write it down, will you? It'll help you. Grace is free sovereign favor to the ill-deserving. Grace is free sovereign favor to the ill-deserving. S-O-V-E-R. It's hard to spell it, isn't it? Sovereign, sovereign. God sovereignly, apart from anything from us, any goodness, any effort, any attempt to win his favor or friendship, God in his grace reaches down to lift us up even while we fight him in the process. Amazing. Amazing. Before you find yourself wanting to counsel Corey not to reach out and shake the man's hand, check your heart. You'll find pride there, and you'll find a host of other sins that make you and me resist people who are ill-deserving of our love. That is so like us to be like that. To illustrate that, look at Romans chapter 5. Isn't it amazing how we keep coming back to Romans? Some of you said, I thought we were here a decade, but it was only a few months. Well, okay, over a year. And we're back, and we'll keep coming back. It is the Christian's constitution. It is doctrine at work in our everyday lives. And you come back to it because no other letter says it better. Look at chapter 5, verse 8. Just the one verse for a moment. But God demonstrates his own love toward us, in that while we were yet sinners, Christ died for us. The key word is demonstrates. God doesn't stand back in his heaven, fold his arms and frown, waiting for us to meet him halfway. He demonstrates. Interesting word, sunistemi is the Greek term. Bauer tells me it means to provide evidence of a personal characteristic. God provides evidence of this characteristic of his love as he reaches out to sinners like us. He demonstrates his own love toward us. To whom does he demonstrate that love? To us. And who are we? I was reading this over this past week and came across three lines that I've underscored in my Bible. You may want to do the same. It answers the question who we are, the ones that God loved and extended his mercy. Look at verse 6. While we were still helpless, I've underscored the word helpless. At the right time, Christ died for the ungodly. Helpless. Verse 8. While we were yet sinners, underscore sinners, Christ died for us. Helpless, sinful. Verse 10, for while we were enemies, we were reconciled to God through the death of his son. Underscore that word. Helpless, sinners, enemies. So, it stands to reason, grace is not talking about God helping those who help themselves. Will you please take that line out of your life? You will hear it all the time from our humanistic world. God helps those who help themselves, like the Bible says. You can go from page to page all the way through the Bible, and you will never find that phrase. Why? Because he helps the helpless. Grace is God extending his favor to those who can't help themselves. When you lose a loved one and you can't make it through, his grace gets you through it because you're helpless. When you cannot make yourself well and you're suffering and suffering over a long period of painful time in your life, you're helpless to make yourself well. God comes to your rescue and his grace gets you through it, gets you beyond it. He helps the helpless. Grace does not mean that God is rewarding us for what we've earned. You see, we saw it in verse 8. We're sinful. Sinners don't earn God's favor. He can have nothing to do with sin. Because of his son's death on the cross, God now has been satisfied, and through his son, he can forgive and he can extend his grace to us. But we haven't earned it. It's what Christ did on our behalf at the cross. And by the way, grace does not mean that God's being kind to his friends. We're enemies. Look at verse 10 again. While we were enemies, grace is God's undeserved favor extended to those who could never earn it and are unable to repay it. We said it best, with the free sovereign favor to the ill-deserving. Why ill-deserving? Because we are sinful to the core. To the core. We're rebels. We're rebels at heart. We're not kind. I mean, look at the way you drive. Look at the way you handle yourself in the church parking lot while we're at it. Look at your reaction to that guy at work that's not easy to love. Look at your response. And I could name whatever situation. Normally, it isn't positive. It isn't good. Why? Because you're an enemy to good. And you're helpless to change yourself. Why? Because you are sinful all the way to the core. Not very pleasant, but it's real. As I've said so many times, if depravity were blue, we'd be blue all over. Cut someone anywhere and they ooze blue all over. It's true of the tiny little one as he's growing up. You never have to teach a child to do wrong. Have you noticed? Now, honey, if you really want to disobey, here's how you go about it. You never have to do that. Why? Because built into them are the weeds of depravity. By the way, they got it from you. And you got it from your folks. And your folks got it from theirs. In fact, verse 12, through one man's sin entered into the world and death through sin. And so death spread to all men, all women, all children, all teenagers. Why? Because all sinned. Well, what we need then is the law. We need commandments. We need to be told what's right and what's wrong. That'll help us. No one was ever helped by having the Ten Commandments in front of them. It just reminds you of the things you're doing that are wrong. Soon as you see, do not do this, you're encouraged to think about doing it. Sounds kind of exciting. Do not touch wet paint. Tell me you have never touched wet paint. There's a sign in San Francisco at one of the parks that says, try not to walk on the grass. Don't you love that? Try not to walk on the grass. I mean, you just have to put at least one foot on the grass. Why? Because the law says don't do it. The law doesn't help us. The law only creates more lawbreakers. It prompts us to sin. Verse 19 in the same chapter of Romans 5. As through one man's disobedience, the many were made sinners. Don't go any further. There's Adam. There are your grandparents, your great-grandparents. There's your heritage. There's your progeny. The whole family of us, sinful. It prompts us to sin. Verse 19 in the same chapter of Romans 5. As through one man's disobedience, the many were made sinners. Don't go any further. There's Adam. There are your grandparents, your great-grandparents. There's your heritage. There's your progeny. The whole family of us, sinful. Every one of us, because one man

0: It's referring to Christ. Through the obedience of one, Christ, Jesus, our Lord, many, we read, many will be made righteous. You can't do it on your own. It must come through Christ. Look at the next verse. The law came in, why? So that the transgression would increase. Amazing. Even among Christians, transgressions increase. We're in this fixed state where we believe we're alive spiritually. In fact, we are dead spiritually. No hope to get to heaven on our own without coming through the cross.
1: The law tells us what to do, but it doesn't enable us to do it. Only grace through Christ can do that. And that's exactly what Chuck Swindoll has been unpacking today from Romans chapter 5, that apart from the obedience of one, we are helpless, sinful, and spiritually dead. You may have heard it said that a sermon heard and forgotten is an opportunity lost. So here's a question worth thinking about. When was the last time you dug into a passage on your own with a notebook open, cross-references spread out, the silence between you and the text? Chuck?
0: I've been reading the Bible my entire life, and I mean that literally. From childhood until now, through seminary, through decades of preaching, through every season life has thrown at me, I have never once opened my Bible and walked away empty. Not once. You know why? Because this book is inexhaustible. There is always more, always deeper, always something that stops you cold and makes you whisper, "I never saw that before." But here's another important fact. The Bible is not simply a collection of wise writings randomly sorted into a thick, ancient volume. That misses the whole point completely. Every book from Genesis to Revelation is telling one story, one magnificent, unfolding, breathtaking story. And at the center of that story is a person, Jesus Christ, his life, his death, his resurrection. The thread of the cross is woven through the entire tapestry of Scripture. And it all boils down to 3 days, 3 days that changed everything. The death of Jesus on the cross, bearing the full weight of human sin, his burial, silent, sealed, finished. And then the third day, empty tomb, folded grave clothes. He is not here. He is risen. That's it. That's the whole story. That's the cross we proclaim. And that is the beating heart of Insight for Living.
1: I'm Bill Meyer. Chuck Swindoll illustrates the radical life-changing gift of God's unlimited grace. 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
1: On Thursday's program, Chuck Swindoll left us with a definition that won't let go. He said that grace is free sovereign favor to the ill-deserving. It's not earned, it's not kindness extended to friends. God's grace is favor poured out on those who deserve the opposite. Today on Insight for Living, Chuck takes that definition off the page and walks it into history, into a forgotten man, a no-place town, and a king who came looking anyway. This is where grace gets its face. Chuck titled his message, "The Grace of God."
0: We learned our last time together that God loves us. remember?

0: When that love is activated, grace kicks in. That's the beauty of God's grace. When love is activated, grace kicks in. Grace is free sovereign favor to the ill-deserving. God sovereignly, apart from anything from us, any goodness, any effort, any attempt to win his favor or friendship, God in his grace reaches down to lift us up, even while we fight him in the process. Amazing. Amazing. To illustrate that, look at Romans chapter 5, verse 8. Just the one verse for a moment. But God demonstrates his own love toward us, in that while we were yet sinners, Christ died for us. God provides evidence of this characteristic of his love as he reaches out to sinners like us. He demonstrates his own love toward us. Look at verse 6. While we were still helpless, I've underscored the word helpless. At the right time, Christ died for the ungodly. Helpless. Verse 8. While we were yet sinners, underscore sinners, Christ died for us. Helpless. Sinful. Verse 10, for while we were enemies, we were reconciled to God through the death of his son. Underscore that word. Helpless, sinners, enemies. Grace is God extending his favor to those who can't help themselves. When you lose a loved one and you can't make it through, his grace gets you through it because you're helpless. When you cannot make yourself well and you're suffering over a long period of painful time in your life, you're helpless to make yourself well. God comes to your rescue in his grace, gets you through it, gets you beyond it. He helps the helpless. Grace is God's undeserved favor extended to those who could never earn it and are unable to repay it. We said it best, with the free sovereign favor to the ill-deserving. Why ill-deserving? Because we are sinful to the core. To the core. Verse 19 in the same chapter of Romans 5. As through one man's disobedience, the many were made sinners. Don't go any further. There's Adam. There are your grandparents, your great-grandparents. There's your heritage. There's your progeny. The whole family of us, sinful. Every one of us, because one man sinned, acting as our federal head. When he sinned, we sin. The many were made sinners. Even so, through the obedience of one, Christ Jesus, our Lord, many, we read, many will be made righteous. You can't do it on your own. It must come through Christ. Look at the next verse. The law came in. Why? So that the transgression would increase. Isn't that amazing? Even among Christians, transgressions increase. G.K. Chesterton said it well when he spoke of original sin as the one Christian truth that can be verified by observation anywhere in the world, any day of the week. Just look around. The harshest, ugliest, worst letters I have ever been sent have been sent by Christians. The most difficult, angry treatment has come to me from Christians. The most painful scars on my life were put there by Christians. Carnal Christians. Sinful Christians. And don't tell me their motive was right. Their motive was wrong. And often my response was not right. Why? Because I'm sinful to the core. I'm blue also. And isn't it amazing in our society, people deny that. You know, there are audiences where if I preach like this, they'd be pouring out the aisles. I mean, they'd walk it out on, I'm not going to listen to this. You know what I did last week. You know the money I've given to that charity. Do you realize how good I am compared to my neighbor? I mean, on and on they go. It's just denial. J.I. Packer told a wonderful story of how denial can blind us to the truth. He loved to talk about the psychiatrist who brought a man into his office who was convinced he was dead. The psychiatrist's job was to convince him that he's living. He couldn't convince him. Finally, he settled on a foolproof plan. He took a couple of medical books from his shelf and he gave them to the man and he said, look, read these chapters and you will see that dead men do not bleed. You'll read it for yourself. The guy said, okay. Came back in a week and the doc said, well, what do you think? What did you learn? He said, I'm now convinced, said the patient, it's perfectly clear that based on this evidence in this medical journal and this medical book that dead men do not bleed. I'm convinced. Without saying a word, the psychiatrist pulled out a drawer, got a needle, took the man's finger and pricked his finger. Out came blood. The man said, great Scott, dead men do bleed. Please, the evidence is everywhere. Our denial is in reverse. It's in reverse. We're in this fixed state where we believe we're alive spiritually. In fact, we are dead spiritually. No hope to get to heaven on our own without coming through the cross. We'll hear about Christ on the cross in the messages yet ahead. But for now, let's settle on this. The law tells us what to do. It just doesn't enable us. As the poet wrote, do this and live, the law demands, but gives me neither feet nor hands. A better word, God's grace does bring. It bids me fly and gives me wings. It gives me wings. We are able to live on in this life, sinful as we are, because of the grace of God. We're able to have an eternal kind of life like God our Father because God in His grace chose to declare us righteous. John writes of how Jesus brought grace and truth in his coming. John lived, by the way, chapter 1 of his gospel. John lived in the in-between era. How interesting would that have been? Born and reared in the era of the law, and Jesus came later after his death. The Holy Spirit came and the era of grace kicks in, and John has lived to see the two, and he knows the difference came in the person of Jesus. John starts right off. He doesn't mess around in this gospel. Go back to John chapter 1. The Gospel of John chapter 1. John opens his account of Jesus Christ and he doesn't beat around the bush. Look closely. In the beginning was the Word. This is John's word for Jesus himself, W-O-R-D. In the beginning was the Word. The Word was with God. The Word was God. So immediately states that Jesus is deity. In fact, verse 3, all things came into being through him. Jesus is the creator. He's deity. He's the creator. Verse 4, in him was life. And the life was the light of men, and the light shines in the darkness, and the darkness did not comprehend it, did not extinguish it, could not put it out. The light shone. The original light is not in ourselves. It is in Christ and Christ alone. If there is light to take away darkness, it will be in Christ and Christ alone. If there is any light in us, it's reflected light. Reflected light. In that sense, Jesus is like the sun. We are like the moon. Jesus, the original Star of David, if you will. The Son of God came, created, brought life, brought light. Look closely now. Verse 14, the Word became flesh and dwelt among us. One of the paraphrases says, he moved into the neighborhood. I've always liked that. Jesus came and he moved into the neighborhood. He didn't remain aloof. He didn't live in a castle. He didn't say to people, stay away, I'm holy. He became one of us. He spent time with sinners, tax collectors, prostitutes, people who gossiped, who were ugly to other people, folks who didn't forgive, people who weren't kind, people like us. He came to this world and he dwelt among us. Look at the next statement. John writes, he was there. This is an eyewitness account. We beheld his glory. The glory as of the only begotten of the Father, full of what? Full of grace, full of truth. Without hedging in any way on truth, he demonstrated grace. The law had done none of this grace, had offered none of it. And this one who came with his one-of-a-kind glory demonstrates fully this grace. And with Jesus, freedom replaced bondage, and light took the place of dark, and hope the place of discouragement and depression and emptiness. We learned that about our God at the very first time on this Godhead series of messages. His glory, we saw glory in him. There was the effulgence of God in his presence. It must have been magnificent to be around the Savior. He didn't glow, didn't have a halo, didn't walk around a white robe going, No, that's a phony idea of him. He was just like any other Jewish man. However, he happened to have been God. He looked like all the rest of us. But this verse says we saw his glory. John was there. He saw it. It's like nothing else he's ever seen. It was glory as of the only begotten of the Father, full of what? Look, grace, truth. Grace doesn't deny truth. Grace underscores truth. You're sinful. You don't deserve what I'm going to do, but the truth is my love is activated and I'm going to extend my favor in your direction. And as a result, you're going to be the recipient of grace, even though you do not deserve it. He was full of grace and truth. Verse 16, I love it. Look closely. For of his fullness we have all received grace upon grace. Eugene Peterson in the Message renders that we all live off his generous bounty, gift after gift after gift after gift. It's grace. It's grace. From John 1, look at Ephesians 2. Quickly now, time is moving. Ephesians chapter 2. Verse 8, verse 9, Paul is in the subject of salvation. He starts where I have been, verse 1, Ephesians 2, you were dead in your trespasses and sins. You were dead, and you formerly walked in this way. Therefore, verse 8, not surprisingly, it is by grace you have been saved through faith. Grace trumped law. Grace overshadowed our sin. You have been saved by grace through faith. And it wasn't from yourself. It was the gift of God, not as a result of works, so that no one may boast. The summary of salvation, by grace through faith, not works. By grace through faith, not works. Say that. By grace, through faith, not works. Again, by grace, through faith, not works. You have just stated a truth not known by the vast majority of the world, even a world that's heard of Jesus, though most in this world have not. Those who have think that there's something in them that will somehow gain the favor of someone that good, when in fact the purpose of his death is because we couldn't get good, we can never be good, therefore he will declare us righteous because of his death. I take it by faith. It is because of God's grace. It is never because of my works. The greatest heresy on the planet comes through words like this. It's not what God does for me, it's what I do for him. And the vast majority of people who even acknowledge there is a God, and it's a decreasing number every year, work hard to please him, to do good things, when in fact good things come after we have believed in his son. And that those are valuable works, but they don't get us to God. They're the result of our knowing God. Now, this wonderful story. I love this story in 2 Samuel chapter 9. You may remember when we were on the glory of God, I used King Uzziah as an example, who became a leper. When I spoke on the holiness of God, I referred to Isaiah the prophet, who stood in the temple and heard the angels as they, in antiphonal voice, said, "Holy, holy, holy, infinitely holy is the Lord our God." Isaiah. When we were on the love of God, we looked at the prodigal son and the prodigal's father. Today, on the grace of God, we're going to look at Mephibosheth. Back to 2 Samuel chapter 9. Get your pen handy. I rarely tell you that, but today I'm going to urge you to write down the six analogies that tie in with our salvation coming from the life of Mephibosheth. 2 Samuel chapter 9. I want you to put on your thinking caps. I want you to travel with me back over 2,500 years, and we are in the palace of the king. His name is David. His predecessor, King Saul, has died. David has come to the throne. His dynasty is now running its course. Listen carefully. In the eastern dynasties, when a new king came on the scene, all of the family of the old king, the former king, is exterminated. Or, if not exterminated, they run like rats on a sinking ship. Because, what? The new king will kill them. Their presence, since they have the royal blood in them, would be a threat to the new king's throne. The family of Saul has fled away, though David exterminated none of them. But when Saul died, Ziba, his servant, as well as a nurse who was helping with the children, took up this little boy, Mephibosheth, and ran for their lives to hide. In the running, she dropped him, and he was crippled in both his feet. Now, that's the background of the story, Mephibosheth, here in 2 Samuel 9. And David is now in his palace. Can you see the carvings of around him, the gold appointments? I mean, it is luxurious. Finally, peace has come to Israel, prosperity. As one wag put it, there was not only a chicken in every pot, there was a grape on every vine. David was a prosperous king, and he took care of his people. He did not overtax them. He was a shepherd by God's grace that had been brought to the place of the kingship. So he's musing on his throne. As some of you have done when you got promoted to that place you now hold, CEO, president, you're the owner, whatever. And you sit back and you think, man, how blessed am I? And David, as he's sitting and musing, remembers a promise. Before his dear friend Jonathan died in the same battle as Saul, his father had died in, David promised Jonathan he would take care of his family. Jonathan said, just make that covenant with me. And David said, I promise. Suddenly the promise comes back to his mind and he thinks, I've got to make that promise good. Because of his relationship with his friend Jonathan and Jonathan's father Saul, King David initiates an act of grace. Look at it. So David said, is there yet anyone left of the house of Saul that I may show him kindness for Jonathan's sake? You'll read the word kindness several times through this passage. It's a Hebrew word translated kindness, chesed. If you say it right, something lands on the back of the neck of the person in front of you. So be careful of trying about repeating it. Chesed is a guttural term. It means loving kindness, sometimes translated mercy, occasionally just love. Here, through this passage, it's kindness. Think of grace, grace, grace. God's treatment, sovereign, free, sovereign favor to the ill-deserved. Is there anyone to whom I might show free, sovereign favor? So he meets a man named Ziba, who is from the house of Saul, and Ziba said, I know where there is one, and I'm just a servant, but verse 3 concludes, there's still a son of Jonathan, David. He's a cripple. He's disabled.
1: 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Chuck Swindoll has shown us something both sobering and stunning, that the law exposes the depth of our sin, and that apart from Christ, we're not merely struggling people doing our best, we are dead. But here's where the story turns. Because into that darkness, grace is revealed. Not as a reward for the righteous, but as a rescue for the helpless. I'm Bill Meyer. Join us when Chuck Swindoll continues his in-depth study on the grace of God, Monday on Insight for Living.

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all their unborn children die as both of them bow down to Satan's hand. And just before

the stifling heat of summer now, the gardener and his wife are in the field. And it seems that thorns and thistles are the only crops their struggles ever yield. He eats his meals in sorrow till he sinks into the dust whence he came. But all down through the ages,

0: Well, just a time for us to enjoy some music and reflect before we listen to another program, and that is The Alternative with Dr. Tony Evans, which is what we're going to enjoy up next year on TWR Pure Talk. Today, giving to God. 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
1: I know many come to church to hear what the pastor will present in the sermon, what the choir will present in the song. 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
2: This is The Alternative Broadcast, featuring the timeless biblical teachings from the archives of Dr. Tony Evans. When God calls his people to be givers, he's talking about much more than money. Today, Dr. Evans begins a practical, foundational series called Return on Investment, explaining what it really means to invest in the things that matter most to God. Let's listen.
1: If the truth be told, many would say in this room, my Christianity is not working. My Christian belief is not working. My Christian activity is not working. It's not working. I do it because I was raised in it or told to do it or taught to do it, but it's not working. I'm unhappy. I'm miserable. I'm frustrated. When you look at the Christian community today, you see chaos all over. Marriages are falling apart. Singles are struggling to be content. Debt rules in our lives in a way that we know it shouldn't. Addictions are running amok, and yet we're in church. So the tendency may be to include this thing either is not real, or if it is real, it doesn't work like I was told it does. Now, if we're going to be just raw with it and not just pretend all is fine when all is not. Many of you have on your phones or on your computers password restrictions. The only way you can get in all this stuff that's available to you is if you know the password. That's to keep others out who you don't want to be in there and to let you in so you can take advantage of what your phone system or computer system has available to you. So I want to share with you today the password to your spiritual victory. Now, don't get me wrong. When I say spiritual victory, I don't mean there aren't going to be challenges or problems. That comes with life, Jesus says. But I'm talking about a password that won't let those realities rule you anymore. You can't get rid of all the issues of life, but you can be an overcomer. The password to your spiritual victory is the word surrender. Romans 12, 1 and 2 reads as follows. Therefore, I urge you, brethren, by the mercies of God, to present your bodies a living and holy sacrifice acceptable to God, which is your spiritual service of worship. And do not be conformed to this world, but be transformed by the renewing of your mind, so that you may prove what the will of God is, that which is good and acceptable and perfect. Many folks here, I hope all the folks here, have made the decision to trust Christ as your personal Savior. You've decided to become a Christian. That's a decision. The problem today is many who have made decisions have not yet become disciples. They've made a decision at some point in time to trust Christ for the forgiveness of their sins, but who've not gone on to become a follower of Christ as a disciple of Jesus Christ. And the difference between a decision maker and a disciple is surrender. Surrender. Paul says that what God is asking from you is to present your body. Now, anything God's going to do with you, to you, or for you will involve you. It's your body, it's your hands, your feet, your nose, your eyes, your brain and mind. So when he says present your body, he is saying present your life. He says, God wants you to place you on the altar. The picture is of an Old Testament sacrifice, a lamb. They didn't put the head on the altar. They didn't just put the legs on the altar. They didn't just put the frame on the altar. They put the body on the altar, which meant the life was being placed on the altar. All of the lamb was placed on the altar. In fact, when you look throughout scripture, you will find whenever God wanted to do something and he wanted to do something big, he required a sacrifice first. There had to be something present that demonstrated that you were, one, sincere, and that, two, you were doing it based on God's standard. That's why he says holy. God says he wants you to present you to him. He calls the presentation of you to him your worship service. If he doesn't get you, you haven't worshiped, even if you're at church. He says your worship or your service of worship is in your presentation. I know many come to church to hear what the pastor will present in the sermon, what the choir will present in the song. God comes to church to see what the saints are going to present to him. And without the presentation, he says there is no worship. And therefore, what God is asking for is for you to surrender. That is, to present yourself. Why? Why? Why is he asking for that? He says, I urge you, brethren, by the mercies of God. I want you to surrender because of God's mercy. Those of you who have kids in college, college is expensive. And because of the high cost of college, you want them to take studying seriously. You don't want them playing around in college. That's too much money for play. You want them to enjoy college, but you want them to surrender to study. You don't want the peripheral things to become the main things because the price is too high. God has paid a high price to get your surrender. The surrender is referring to the first 11 chapters of the book of Romans. I'll give you a quick overview. Chapters 1-3, he talks about there's none righteous, no, not one. The whole world stands guilty before a holy God. In the end of chapter 3, he talks about, but God has come up with a genius way to take sinful men and make them righteous before him by providing the sacrifice of Jesus Christ on the cross. He says in chapter 4, you get that sacrifice by faith in the finished work of Christ. He says in chapter 5, not only do you get salvation, but you get all the benefits that come with salvation. He says in chapter 6 and 7, but there's still going to be a struggle because you still live in the flesh and the flesh is going to want its own way. But then he says in chapter 8, God has given the Holy Spirit to override the flesh so that the flesh doesn't have the last say so in your life. And he says, this thing is so off the wall, off the charts. He says, this thing is so big, chapters 9-11, he's given you what he hasn't even given his people yet, Israel. Therefore, because there's a high price paid, I urge you, brethren. He says, present your bodies a living sacrifice, holy. That is, set apart, don't treat me as regular. Now to do that, he goes to verse 2. He says, the first thing I want you to understand is you are not to be conformed to this world. What he's saying is, don't let the world squeeze you, pressure you, press you into what it wants you to look like. So when the Bible speaks about a world, don't let the world press you. He's not talking about a location per se. He's talking about a system that has a theme. So what's the theme of this system? Worldliness means I'm operating independently of God. In other words, I leave God out of the equation. Satan's goal is to get his system to keep God out of the equation. He loves Sunday as long as God stays when you leave. Because he's after a system that keeps God out of the equation. That's why it ticks him off the equation. Satan's goal is to get his system to keep God out of the equation. He loves Sunday as long as God stays when you leave. Because he's after a system that keeps God out of the equation. That's why it ticks him off when you are making

0: Now, why? 1 John chapter 2 says this: love not the world, nor the things that are in the world. For if any man loves the world, watch this, watch this, watch this, the love of the Father is not in him. He says, if you want the world, you can have the world, but you can't have me and the world. You can't have both of us. You can love one, you can't love us. He does not mean you lose your salvation if you're truly saved. He's saying you lose your relationship with me, your fellowship with me. You lose intimacy with it. You won't sense my love. You won't sense my reality. One of the main reasons why we are so defeated so much is the world has too much of our attention. He says there are only three things in the world, by the way. He says the lust of the flesh, that's passion. He says lust of the eyes, that's possessions. And then he says the pride of life, that's position. The world wants to draw you in with its passions. It wants to draw you in with its possessions and draw you in with its position. And isn't that what everybody's looking for? Pornography is off the chart because people want to satisfy their passion. People in debt that they can't deal with, because the world has pressured them to own more possessions than they can afford. So they wind up spending money they don't have on things they don't need to impress people they don't know. And they wind up with bills they can't pay. Because the commercials of the world have squeezed and pressured and told them, if you don't buy this, if you don't drive this, if you don't live here, if you don't wear that, you're not gonna be in with the in crowd. You're not gonna be recognized prior to life. You're not going to be liked. You're not going to be hip. You're not going to be on it. And so we become pressed and squeezed, and then it destroys our relationships. It destroys our sanity. We hang out with people we shouldn't hang out with. We wind up dealing with stuff we shouldn't deal with because the world has told us we're nobody without it. And all the time pursuing the world, losing the love of God. Losing the experience of his reality in our lives because we don't want to deal with the password.
1: God wants us to unlock our spiritual victory. And Dr. Evans will tell us more about that in a moment.
0: Let's say you have a trainer and you go to him once a week. This is a trainer and he knows nutrition. He knows weightlifting. So you come to him and you get your workout on and you're sweating. And he says, okay, this is what I want you to eat. This is why we'll meet again next week. So you had a good 2-hour session with the trainer. Now, when you leave the training, okay, you drive through churches, you get your fried chicken and your gizzards, you know, you get your slice of cake, you go through the grocery store, you get your Bluebell ice cream, but you don't feel bad because you did your workout. See, I for 2 hours, I gave my workout, now I'm doing my thing. Not only did you do your workout, go do your thing, but you're going back to the trainer next week, same time, same place. When you leave the trainer, you cancel the training because what he said did not become the way you rolled, be the way you operated, the way you moved. And because it did not become the way you move, it became a wasted 2 hours. So what we often do is come to church and waste 2 hours on a weekly basis. Because then we leave and let the world tell us what to do, how to do it, what to spend, how to spend it, who to hang out with, who not to hang out with. It begins to define us. And therefore, God keeps his distance while the world makes us feel like we've lost something. If we don't follow its dictates, we've lost something, all right? We've lost something big. And that is the living love of God being experienced in our lives. People are overdosing on reality shows because a lot of those reality shows embody their hopes and dreams. I want to be able to roll like they roll, dress like they dress, be able to have what they have. So since I don't, let me be entertained by it. And so we get pressured and squeezed, and therefore we don't surrender. Now, that's the negative. But now he comes with the positive. He says, but be transformed, verse 2,

0: by the renewing of your mind. He says, don't be conformed, but then he switches words. He moves from conform to transform. That's a different Greek word. The word transform is the word we get our English word metamorphosize. There's a big difference between the two words. Conform is outside pressure changing something. Transform is inside change changing something. One is outside, the other comes from the inside out. Potter, outside in. Butterfly, inside out. See, a butterfly becomes a butterfly inside the caterpillar, inside the chrysalis. And then it breaks free and becomes a butterfly. God is not asking for management. He's asking for transformation. And transformation occurs, he says, not from outside pressure. That's what the world does to conform us. He says it takes place with a change in your thinking. He says, be transformed, watch this, in the renewing of your mind. If the mind does not change, the change does not occur. There must be a mental transformation that takes place if God is going to change you from the inside out. And how do you know it's a change, transform, and not a management, conform? How do you know the difference if you could be doing it either way? How do you know the difference? Here's the difference. You want to. He changes your have to a want to. We've all seen The Biggest Loser. These are huge people who go on this competition to lose weight. They're The Biggest Loser. They go on the show, and the principle of the show is you become what you eat. Now, it's exercise and all that. There's discipline. But fundamental to the show is diet. What you take in will determine what you look like. Obviously, they've been taking in a lot of wrong for a long time. Some of it's discipline problems. Some of it's the family they grow up in. Some of it's how mama cooked. There's all a whole bunch of stuff. But the idea is I'm moving in the wrong direction. So they come to The Big Loser, and they get in this competition, and even the ones who didn't win have lost a lot because they're in an environment that's dealing with them thinking differently so that they are eating differently. What's true of The Big Loser is true of the Christian. You are what you eat spiritually. You become what you eat spiritually. And that's why we're so messed up, because what we're eating is the world. And so we are becoming worldly. We're not eating the word. We're not hanging out with people who feed us the word, who know how to cook the word. And therefore, we are not people of the word. And therefore, we are not spiritual. You become what you eat. And he says that means you must renew your mind. You must operate on a different frame of reference. And that means you must do a very simple thing that's a very hard thing. It's simple, but it's hard. You must begin to develop one simple question and answer it. What's God's view on the matter? And you must ask it first. See, most people ask that after none of the other views have worked. No, you be transformed by the renewing of your mind when you ask and answer the question, or find somebody to help you answer the question, what's God's viewpoint on the matter? Now you are renewing the mind because when you ask it first, that means you're going to be asking it a lot. When you ask it last, you're only going to do it when you need it. But if you ask it first, you're going to be asking it all the time. So that means you're going to have to find out God's thinking on the matter, which you can't do apart from his word. So you're going to become renewed in your thinking. Now, let me warn you, whenever you are in a changing process, adaption becomes difficult because you're starting out. So whenever you start out something you're not used to, work it out. The first time you go jogging, don't plan 5 miles. That's not gonna happen. One block would be better suited. The first time you fast, don't fast for no whole week, eat nothing but water. Okay? You're not going to make it. because you have to adapt to this new reality, because it's awkward at first. You're not used to going to God first, getting God's perspective, for you're not used to it. And so the carnal part of you is going to resist that. It's going to say it's too hard. It's too difficult. I don't know where to start. You're going to come up with all this. But when you develop the habit and you get used to it, your spiritual taste buds change and you want the spiritual first. He says, renew the mind, say no to the world, yes to God's perspective, God's point of view. Don't go back and forth. Don't be double-minded. But that leads us to the final question. What's my motivation? Because reality is, to change, you need motivation. You got to be motivated to do something different. Yeah, I'm supposed to. I may even want to, but what's my incentive? What's really going to get me going on this thing? Well, God hasn't left you without an answer to what should motivate you to use the password of surrender. Motivate me to use the password of surrender, and us collectively to use to become a surrender church. He says at the end of verse 2, so that you may prove what the will of God is, which is good, acceptable, and perfect. What's your motivation for doing this? Experiencing God's involvement in your life at a level you've never experienced it before. What ought to motivate you to say, you know what? I'm going to use this password, because you get to experience the will of God, God's direction for your life, involvement in your life, plan for your life, governance of your life. You get to see God at work in you that you will never see or limitedly see if the world is your dictator and you are saying yes to it. You see God's will at work in your life. So the question you have to ask is, do I want to see that? Because if you don't want to see it, you don't have to see it. The problem is, we have too much static on the line. We listen to so many views that even when the Holy Ghost is talking, we can't hear him because he's whispering and the world is screaming. The world is screaming. The Holy Spirit is speaking. He's speaking still soft voice. And we say, why won't God talk to me? He is talking. It's just the station you're listening to is screaming. He says, and you will see the will of God, the program of God, the plan of God, the answers of God. Yes, there will still be challenges and problems, but you will see the movement of God, the frequency of God at work in your life. You know, one of the things that fascinates me, the birth of a child, both the conception, the birth, and the development of a child. I mean, I don't know how you cannot believe in God and see life. All of these idiosyncrasies that come together to bring out the reality of life and a person and a new being is just, I don't know how you can see life and not believe in God. But another sub thing that fascinates me is how the mother's milk knows when to flow. In other words, she has all the component parts for milk are there, but it knows when it's time to flow. And it's time to flow when life has been birthed. That's how the will of God is. All the parts are there, but he can't flow until he sees the password. When he sees the password, surrender, and you didn't punch in the password like the mother's milk, it knows it's time to flow. It's time to flow. God's work, God's will, God's involvement. And I love this because it says it's good. It's acceptable. When he finishes doing whatever he's going to do, you're going to like what he did. And it's perfect. It cannot be improved upon. That's God's plan for your life. Why settle for second best if God is offering you first best? Don't change uniforms. Don't have your Christian dress on today and put on your worldly dress tomorrow. Don't have your Christian suit on today and put on your worldly suit tomorrow, because you lose the love of the Father. If you are nervous surrendering to God, give him a shot at your life. Say no to the world, yes to God's perspective, God's point of view. Don't go back and forth. Don't be double-minded, because then you will discover you get to see God's will at work in your life. So the question you have to ask is, do I want to see that?
1: Dr. Evans will return in a moment with a final illustration to wrap up today's message, which was called Giving to God. No matter your age or stage of life, the command to honor your father and mother never loses its relevance. Be sure to join us next time as Dr. Evans explains why this principle is about more than family relationships. It's a foundation for personal stability and a healthy society. Right now, though, let's listen as he wraps up with this final story for today.
0: A little girl went to her father one day and said, "Daddy, give me a nickel." Daddy reached in his pocket. He didn't have any change. So he said, "Well, I'll give her a dollar. She's been a good girl." So he opened up his wallet to give her a dollar, but he didn't have any ones. He only had a 20. He thought to himself, he said, "You know what? I'm going to give her a 20. He said, "Here, baby, here's a 20. She said, "No, Daddy, I want a nickel." Well, he knew she didn't understand. He said, "Girl, this is a bunch of nickels." She said, "But Daddy, why won't you give me a nickel?" He went deeper. He said, "Let me tell you how many nickels are in a 1, how many nickels are in a 5, how many nickels in a 10, how many nickels are in a 20. She started crying and screaming and, "You won't even give me a nickel." That's what God's people do. We settle for a nickel when God offers us a $20 bill. God is saying, "Here's the $20 of my love, here's the $20 of my will, and we're crying about, why won't he give me a nickel?"

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0: Well, Bobby Michaels blessing us with the song Awesome God here on the station. It speaks hope to the world. TWR Pure Talk. It is a Sunday, and that means at this time we enjoy words to live by with Barbara Vannis.
1: Met with a very wise pastor and said, well, Ron, you and your wife are in a survival mode, so you need to do what you have to do to survive. I said, yeah, you're right.
2: Ron and Joni were fighting to keep their marriage alive. When it seems like there's no way to reconcile a shattered relationship, where can you turn? Where do you find hope? Hi, I'm Barbara Follis, and you're listening to Words to Live By. Our desire is to make the life-changing wisdom of the Bible understandable and accessible to all. And we do that each week by taking you into the lives of people who found strength, direction, and hope in God's Word. As you listen to Ron and Joni, I believe you'll be encouraged by their faith, a faith that helped them trust God, and a faith that sustained them when the future of their marriage seemed hopeless.
3: I was raised in a very wonderful home, loving home. We went to church, but didn't really hear the gospel until I was a teenager. And I was saved as a young teenager, but I was very rebellious. God, I really believe, sealed me, because the things that I rebelled and went into, it's truly only by His grace and mercy that He saved me through those incidences. I was very fortunate then in 1979 to meet Ron. And at that time, I was attending church, but was not really following the Lord at all.
1: I probably went to church by myself till I was maybe 12 or 13 years old, and then kind of disappeared. I went to college for maybe a year before I got drafted, and went to the Army, and went to Vietnam, came back, and kind of picked up where I left off, and just had a pretty good paying job, and did lots of fun things, but really never thought much about spiritual things, really at all, till my late 20s, and met Joni. And she was the first person to really kind of challenge me a little bit about the existence of God and who Jesus was. Well, I was kind of curious about it. At that time in my life, I was probably 28 years old. So we went to a church downtown, and one I thought was really pretty, and went there a couple of times. And they said, well, you need to come to the church my brother and I have been attending. And something was really different about it. And at that time was really the first time I think I ever really heard the true gospel under the preaching of this pastor. And I really couldn't get enough of it. It was just something that really intrigued me, and I just kept wanting to go back. And Joni and I were just kind of dating then and talking about marriage, and it really sunk in one day that I need a Savior. And so while Joni was at work one day, I was there by myself and went forward, accepted Christ, and that was kind of the beginning for me as a Christian. We were married in May, and I had left a job that I had had for 5 years and wanted to finish my college degree, and Joni had just finished her nursing degree, so I went back to school at the age of 30. So a lot of life stressors. New marriage, we had a child within the first year of our marriage. As I look back, a lot of major life events early on in our marriage. And so the first 5 years were a bit turbulent, to say the least. I really feel the only thing that kept me in there was I felt very strongly about the vow I made to God as far as being married. I really believe that's the only thing that really kept me from maybe crashing and burning and walking away. I just felt very convicted about that. So we just hung in there for the next 5 to 10 years, and it was a bumpy ride for a while.
3: Things were so turbulent that it was much easier in the world view for us to just walk away from our situations, our commitment. And for my husband, with our past, for us to be faithful to one another is just only by the grace of God.
1: It seems like that period of time from when we first got married to that next 10 years, I was dealing with a lot of anxiety, developed an anxiety disorder, and looking back, probably issues in my life that needed to get removed. But I also think post-traumatic stress syndrome from the Vietnam experience, was dealing with depression, panic disorder, to the point where I became what they would call agoraphobic, housebound. I had a really good job in the medical sales field. I was having difficulty driving a car just around the block. It was just continuous panic disorder. And I took a month off from my job and got with a physician, and he tried to help with some medication. Picked up some books at the Christian bookstore on some of these types of things and got back to work. But one of the biggest things is traveling. to places that may not be safe because of the fear of having another panic attack. And so I actually left my job and I met with a very wise pastor and I said, well, Ron, you and your wife are in a survival mode, so you need to do what you have to do to survive. I said, yeah, you're right. So I went back to a job that I'd done many years before and basically became a letter carrier again. I was able to put a radio on my satchel up here and I could listen to Christian radio 8-10 hours a day, carrying mail all over the city. And that to me was kind of my 2 years of wandering in the wilderness, so to speak, because it gave me a great opportunity to really hear a lot of good preaching. I learned that it wasn't just a physical thing. It wasn't just an emotional thing. It wasn't just a spiritual thing. It could be all those things. So there were all these areas of my life that I was looking at that needed healed and growth. And over time, even with a little bit of medication, my thoughts started to change and I just became a lot more calm and relaxed. And that was a very difficult time, but it was just a learning process and a growth process. I think the Lord had to bring me through to get me to this point in my life.
3: I didn't even know for 10 years in our marriage that he was struggling with this. So it was even difficult for him to let me in to really understand. And he just constantly was able to hear the Word of God. And he would write out memory verses and just keep going over them and over them. And it impacted him and it changed his life.
2: Like most marriages, Ron and Joni faced many challenges in their first 28 years together. But as a result, their faith in God grew strong. That close relationship with the Lord would serve them again when Joni, who had helped so many critically ill patients as an oncology nurse, suddenly found herself becoming gravely ill.
3: I awakened at 4 a.m. and said, Ron, I can't breathe. And I was noticing at work that I was not able to breathe very well without any exertion. And I couldn't climb any stairs. And of course, everyone was just saying, Joni, you're exhausted. You've done too much. And I just assumed the same thing. But that morning, I knew something was severely wrong. And he took me to the emergency room.
1: She had had x-rays a couple days before, and the doctor saw those x-rays and thought she had a bad case of pneumonia. So got her admitted, and we're thinking, well, you've got a pneumonia, and you need antibiotics, and we're going to get this thing turned around. And so I worked at another hospital just a few miles away, and so I was coming kind of back and forth. And it was on a Friday evening, I think, they'd come in and did some more x-rays, and the interpretation was it was something a lot more serious than pneumonia. It was on a Sunday, and a good friend of ours came down and spent the day with Joni, and I could just sense she was just not comfortable at all. And finally, she just kind of rolled over and said, I could take a nap. That was kind of the start of everything. Our friend left, and that night she said, don't leave me. I want you to stay here with me. And I'm so thankful I did, because that night everything just started to go bad. She'd wake up and say, I can't breathe, and I'd pull her up and set her up, and then she'd get her breath, and she'd just kind of flop back down. I could just tell she was kind of in and out, and nurses were coming in, following the doctor's order, and giving her antibiotics, and giving her fluid, and all this, and this just kept going on through the night, and I just knew she wasn't getting any better. And about 4 a.m, finally, a very seasoned nurse came in, and I said, you know, I don't know what's going on, but she's getting worse. And she pulled the sheet back and started pressing her ankles and said, I don't like this. She said, I'm going to call the doctor on call. And said, I can't get a hold of him. I'm just calling a rapid response. So once the rapid response team came, everybody came in and they checked her saturations. And I know enough about where they were that she's very critical at this point.
2: Ron and Joni had put their faith in Jesus Christ, and he had guided them through many challenges in their 30 years of marriage. But when Joni became deathly ill from an unknown cause, she would understand God's strength and his love in a whole new way.
1: I'd go talk to the doctors, and he'd say, it's getting worse, and we don't know why. We're throwing everything but the kitchen sink at her as far as antibiotics and antivirals and everything else, but nothing's working. And we're sending all of her cultures off to different labs, and nothing's coming back. And finally, they took her into surgery, and they broke a rib, had to take a wedge of her lung to remove it so they can figure out if they can somehow determine what's in the lung is causing all this. And so she came back. Doctor said she might be on the ventilator probably a day or two just to let her rest. Well, a week later, she's still on the ventilator because her lungs aren't well enough to get her off the vent. So many good friends have come up and prayed for us and supporting us. All the pastors come up and prayed with us. And you could just see God's hand through this whole thing. And finally, on a Saturday, about a week after, I was talking to the physician and I said, "We about ready to wean her yet?" And so they extubated her and she started coming back.
3: I did get to go home for about 7 or 8 days. And I knew it was getting worse. And my brother, fortunately, knew of a lung specialist in Chicago. And he called him. And he said, "Let me see her scans." And this gentleman is head of the lung transplant team in one of the hospitals in Chicago. And he said, "We need to get her here."
1: They checked her in on a Saturday. Sunday, she was in surgery, and they got a liter of fluid out of one of her lungs. So that's the reason why she couldn't breathe so well. She had so much fluid in her lungs.
3: They, again, were looking at the lungs. But he was kind of suspicious that it could be an autoimmune disorder. So that was the first time that we had heard that. And I had previously been receiving injections for rheumatoid arthritis, which is an autoimmune disease. And I had been taken off that medication immediately when all of this started to occur, when I couldn't breathe. So then they were thinking maybe the medicine that she was on was causing this. That, unfortunately, is a toxicity of this particular medicine. It can cause some lung disease. And so that's what they kind of concluded. But I was continuing to get worse. No matter what they were trying to do to help me, I couldn't eat. I couldn't move. I couldn't do anything. Our son took family medical leave. My husband took family medical leave just to be with me in Chicago so I would not be alone. And that third week was when my son was with us, and I was really deteriorating badly. And it gotten to a point where he was saying, "Mom, are you going to get through this?" And I honestly said to him, "I don't think so." I'd given up. I'd lost all my strength. I'd lost all my hope. Nothing was working. I was in so much pain and under so much pain medication and under so many antibiotics. I was almost semi-comatose in a way because I could not read. I could not comprehend hardly anything. I could not write because I was on so much steroids. And I even asked Ron, "What did I do?" And he said, "You just survived." And that's truly what happened. The Lord just helped me survive each day. And I just made it one day after another day, after another day, after another day.
2: 3 weeks later, the doctor who had originally admitted Joni came to her with a message of hope.
3: He came to us and said, "You are not terminal." And that's the first time I had a physician say to me, "You can live." And that gave me hope, because I had not heard that before from all of this. But for him to say, "I'm going to send you home. You need to go home. And you are not terminal." And that's all I needed to hear. And it gave me hope. Then they sent me home in September, and I was still on high steroids, and I was still on antibiotic. Then they put me on Cytoxan. It's a chemo drug. And the chemo drug kicked in, and I was on this drug for about 4 months. And the side effects were not good, but it was healing me. And it healed my lungs. By November, I wasn't moving very well, and I couldn't raise my arms. I couldn't be in a sitting position and get out of a chair without assistance. I would walk shuffling, and I just knew something else is going on. And so we really wanted a second opinion. Once I heard the word autoimmune, our rheumatologist recommended Cleveland Clinic. and they knew within 24 hours what I had. And I have an incredibly rare disease that they've only seen two cases at Cleveland. And it is called antisynthetase syndrome. So everybody says, well, Joni, all you need to do is increase your immune system. I can't do that, because if I build up my immune system, this particular syndrome, that's just like food for them. So I will be with this for the rest of my life. I do not know the prognosis. The doctors don't know. The goal for us is for me to remain in remission, but I'm trying now to be on what is called an anti-rejection drug that they give to patients who receive organs like heart or new kidneys, so that their body doesn't reject the other organ from a different body. They're trying to help me find a drug that will prevent my body from rejecting myself for as long as possible. And I don't know how long that will be.
2: I can't imagine anyone going through such a challenge with so many unanswered questions wouldn't see their faith put to the test. I asked Joni what she's learned about trusting God during this process.
3: I was a Christian through this whole process, and that's what bothered me. I did not think I would be afraid to die, because I knew that I had the assurance that when I die, I will be with my Lord. I believed that with all my heart. But what I experienced is that it's very, very frightening to go through the valley of the shadow of death. And I thought I really knew Jesus as my Lord and Savior. But you know what? I didn't know God. And that's what I'm learning now. I have been restored. God has got a plan for me. I'm here for a purpose. And so my goal now is to really understand that purpose. I've read through the Bible for the first time in my 20 some odd years of being a Christian. And it's a story. We all have stories. We all have incredible circumstances that come into our lives that are devastating and that change us. But this story begins with God, the creator of me, the creator of all things. And he, through the whole New Testament, was saying, just follow me, just obey me. And we didn't, did we? The people of Israel, they didn't. They didn't follow him. So he brought himself down as a human, as a small child, and gave himself up for us and died for us. And then he rose and said, I promise I will be up at the right hand of my Father, but I will bring a counselor to you. Do we utilize that counselor? Do we let the Holy Spirit really indwell in our lives to obey and get to know God? And so many of us don't, because we're so busy. We get so wrapped up in our circumstances, in our trials, in our pain. No one likes pain. And that's what I'm learning now. Oh, dear Lord, help me get to know you more. And I don't have the memory verses that just come right out of my mouth. And I didn't have those when I was in the hospital as a patient. And yet I was a Christian. But now it's incredibly important for me to learn those and to have it, so that I can share that with others and be there for them if they need me. When I returned home, it was like the Word of God just opened up my eyes like I had never experienced before. It was like, oh, now I know what it means. And this one I would really like to share. 2 Corinthians 1:9 through 11. We were crushed and completely overwhelmed. And we thought we would never live through it. In fact, we expected to die. I expected to die. But as a result, I learned not to rely on myself, but on God who raised the dead, and He delivered me from mortal danger. And I am confident that He will continue to deliver me. He will rescue us because you are helping by praying for us. As a result, many will give thanks to God because so many people's prayers for our safety were answered. And then in Psalm 119, verse 71, the suffering you sent was good for me, for it taught me to pay attention to your principles. Your law is more valuable to me than millions in gold and silver. And a lot of people have asked me, Joni, would you go through it again? I would, in a heartbeat, because I have witnessed and experienced more blessings than I ever, ever thought possible.
2: Ron and Joni have experienced tremendous blessings through the struggles that they've endured in their marriage and through illness. In considering their circumstances and in looking back over the years, I asked if there's anything they would change.
3: Would I go through it again to receive the blessings we've received? I lost my job. I'm on permanent disability. I cannot be a nurse anymore. Ron lost his job through all of this. He's on unemployment, but we have not lost our home. We cannot over-describe the blessings. And would I go through what I had to go through again to experience those blessings? Yes.
1: I've just seen the Lord working this whole thing. I mean, nobody knew how this was all going to end up. And the wonderful thing is we're believers. Our families, we're all believers. We know when we die, we're going to go to heaven. And worst case scenario, you know, if Joni were to pass or I were to pass, we're going to be with the Lord forever. So there's that hope. It's not like it was 30 years ago and I didn't know the Lord. And here I'm in Vietnam walking around in a war. And I could have gotten killed, shot, whatever, and would have never had the opportunity, would have never had chose to come to Christ. So what a gift that's been, just our life. And so I think I've learned, too, just a different perspective. The little things are so much greater now. You know, woke up in the morning, have coffee, I look out the window, and we got a little feeder out there, a little birdhouse, and we have wrens now. We just enjoy, and we put a bird bath up. Just those little things that, you know, we were so busy running around doing this and doing that and taking care of stuff that I think it's just, I'm glad we've simplified our life a little bit. And every day really is a gift, and just really soak it all in and live in the present and not look too far in the past and think, I wish I would have done this, or look too far in the future and miss out what's going on today. So I think that's what I've really learned, you know, to stay more in the present.
3: We've asked them about prognosis, and they don't have a prognosis for me. Their hope is for long remission. So I have learned to face a new reality that my life will end either by the syndrome that I have or by the toxicities of the drugs that I have to take to remain in remission. So would you consider that a terminal disease? I don't know. I don't think of it that way. I just pray for a long remission, and I pray that during that remission, I will get to know God closer than I've ever known Him before, and that He will be truly, truly Lord of my life.
2: And that desire to grow closer to God and to know Him more is one we all share. Our thanks to Joni and Ron for telling us how their relationship with Christ changed their lives and how the Bible has given them words to live by. One of the scripture verses that Joni mentioned earlier comes from the book of Psalms, chapter 119, verse 71. And it's not one we often hear on this program, because it's a challenging truth to embrace. But still, it is a longing of our hearts to be able to proclaim. Psalm 119, verse 71 reads, "The suffering you sent was good for me, for it taught me to pay attention to your principles. Your law is more valuable to me than millions in gold and silver." I'm Barbara Follis, and those are Words to Live By.

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1: The station enjoying is TWR Pure Talk. I'm Tulani. Song of Isaiah, the song we're going to enjoy up next. And then we'll be equipped by Dr. Javen McGee on how to answer certain questions on the program Through the Bible, the Q&A Through the Bible program coming up in about 4 minutes here on TWR Pure Talk.

Mark records that one of the signs of the end of the age is the gospel must first be preached to all the nations. So how do we know when this is completed? Well, stay tuned and find out.

0: listening to the question and answer program with our Bible teacher, Dr. J. Vernon McGee, a ministry of the Through the Bible Radio Network. Our first question for today comes from a listener in Austin, Texas, who writes, "Could you please explain the amillennialist viewpoint concerning the end times and the millennium?"
1: Now, of course, the first thing that the amillennialist says is that the Bible does not teach that there is a millennium, that the word millennium is not in the Bible. And that, of course, is accurate, that if you're now talking about semantics and not prophecy, then you're right. The word does not occur in the Scripture. But I've noticed that that's the argument that the post-tribulationists use, that the rapture does not occur in the Scripture. Well, if you're looking for that word, no use going to your concordance, you will not find it. But you see, your argument is just a matter of semantics, and the Bible does teach the rapture of the church. The Bible does teach the millennium. Now, the term amillennial means that you do not believe in a millennium. A pre-tribulationist believes that Christ is going to come before the tribulation. The post-tribulationists believe that Christ was coming after the tribulation, before it's true, before it's accurate. And I turn now to the 20th chapter of Revelation. Now, at verse 2 it says, "He laid hold on the dragon," that old serpent, "which is the devil and Satan, and bound him 1,000 years. Now, 1,000 years in the Greek is kilia, and kilios is one that believes in a millennium. And the Greek word is 1,000 years, and millennium is 1,000 years. They're synonymous terms. So that millennium has just been given to it as a term of accommodation because it means 1,000 years. And then it occurs again in verse 3 of chapter 20. It says, "Satan is to be put in the bottomless pit. He'll not deceive the nations during that 1,000-year period." And it says that he should deceive the nations no more till 1,000 years should be fulfilled. And after that, he must be loosed a little season. Then we find over in verse 4, you can see in every verse here at the beginning, the 1,000 years occurs. And it speaks of those that did not worship the beast, and they lived and reigned with Christ 1,000 years. And then in verse 6, it says, "Blessed and holy is he that hath part in the first resurrection. On such the second death hath no power, and they shall be priests of God and of Christ, and shall reign with him 1,000 years. And when the 1,000 years are expired, Satan shall be loosed out of his prison." Now, I think from all of those statements that you see that the Scripture says that down in the future, there is coming a period of 1,000 years in which Satan will be bound and he'll be removed from the earth scene. He's the great troublemaker today. And then Christ is going to reign 1,000 years. Now, in that 1,000-year period, it's an ideal period, and the prophets in the Old Testament spoke about that period. They never gave the time of it or any of the details concerning it. It's John here that gives you the details that 1,000 years is a period of testing, actually, of mankind under ideal conditions. Then at the end of that period, Satan's loose for a season, and then you still see that man under ideal conditions is going over to Satan again, and he's in rebellion against God, and how terrible this sin nature is that you and I have. And therefore, that period is a period of testing under ideal conditions. Even if you could bring in the millennium today, that wouldn't mean you'd get people saved. And that's the reason the business of the church is not to try to make an ideal state down here. To begin with, we can't do it. And the second thing is that we are getting away from our main business. Someone has made the statement years ago that the church is in the business of making the world an ideal place for man to go to hell in. Well, believe me, that's not the business of the church. We are to save man out of this world system today under the awful domination that is satanic. Now, John gives us this program. Then after Satan is released, rebellion takes place and Christ puts it down, then eternity begins, so that the kingdom in the Old Testament embraces the millennium and the eternal kingdom. Daniel says it's an everlasting kingdom. But John makes it clear that it follows a certain program. And you have here this matter of a millennium. Amillennialism denies that there will be a millennium on the earth.
0: Our next question comes to us from a listener in Albuquerque, New Mexico. She writes, "What determines, from God's point of view, when the gospel has been preached in all the world?"
1: May I say that you and I do not make a determination here how many are going to hear, when it will take place, and the method by which it takes place. But we are not the ones to make the determination of when that'll take place. Our order is to go into all the world and preach the gospel. And it doesn't say to do it by any certain method. And it doesn't say that a certain percentage will hear or all will hear. Now, there is a verse of Scripture in the Olivet Discourse in Matthew that has been greatly abused in this connection. In verse 14 of Matthew 24, it says, "And this gospel of the kingdom shall be preached in all the world for a witness unto all nations, and then shall the end come." Now, the context of that verse makes it impossible to lift it out and make application of it for today. For this is a section where the Lord Jesus Christ was answering a question of the apostles. They wanted to know, what is the sign of the end of the age? And he's answering that. And he tells about the great tribulation period, which shall end it, by the way. And in that, why, it's the gospel of the kingdom. It's the gospel we preach today, with the addition of the fact that they'll be able to say then that he's coming soon, because that is in that seven-year period, and they can say he's coming soon. We can't say that today, though we do say it. The Lord Jesus never meant 1,900 years ago when he said, "Behold, I come quickly," that he was coming soon. That means those events that are connected with the Great Tribulation are going to happen so rapidly that when they begin to happen, then you can say, "Behold, I come quickly." He's coming soon. And they'll be able to say that then. But that is in the day when the gospel is going to be preached during the Great Tribulation period. And that does not refer to this day in which we live at all. So it's almost to say it's beside the point for you and me to make a determination of how many is going to hear. Our business is to get the Word of God up to the ear gate of as many people as we can today. But for some strange reason, the church has been detoured today, and it's busy about many things. It's been busy here and there, determination of how many is going to hear. Our business is to get the Word of God up to the ear gate of as many people as we can today. But for some strange reason, the church has been detoured today, and it's busy about many things. It's been busy here and there, and the whole program that we

0: today. That's what the Lord Jesus said. You're going to be witnesses unto me to the very end of the world. And today we're engaged in so many things. However well it is to take care of human needs, our business is not to feed them rice. Our business is to get men and women to Christ. And when we do that, then they'll be getting the rice to them.
1: Moving on to our next question, we have this one from a listener in Muskegon, Michigan, who says, I heard a Bible teacher say that Ezekiel chapter 30, verse 26, has never been fulfilled in history. He believes this will occur after the rapture, when the Antichrist will be growing up to the age of 30 years, mimicking the life and times of Jesus before offering himself as the great peacemaker. Could you please explain your position?
0: Well, may I say that it seems to me that there is too much speculation in this interpretation and not enough scripture. That is, this interpretation goes entirely beyond what the Word of God has to say. Now, to begin with, if you read the entire passage there, Ezekiel is speaking of the Babylonian captivity. And he was one of the captives. He was then in Babylon, that is, by the rivers of Babylon or the canals of Babylon. And he's speaking that what had happened to Israel, that they were carried into captivity, that the same thing was going to happen to the Egyptians. Now, that same thing happened to the Egyptians. Secular history tells the fact that the people of Pharaoh were taken in captivity and scattered as the children of Israel were scattered. The only thing is, they never went back to their land as Israel went back to the land. What they did was they were scattered, and I would say that sort of a hybrid people moved into Egypt. And you have left there the circumstances the same that you have in Israel. When the Israelites were all taken out and taken to Babylon, there were a group that were left that were not taken, and they intermarried with the people in the land, and they were the Samaritans, you remember. And they are there today. Well, you have that same kind of thing in Egypt today. The people in Egypt are not the proud nation of the Pharaohs. So that this interpreter of Scripture, I do not know who you're referring to. He seems to have no knowledge of history whatsoever. And he's attempting to make more or less of a sensational interpretation, which Scripture does not in anywhere indicate that, for instance, Antichrist will be mimicking Jesus in growing up. I don't think that we have any basis for that whatsoever. And I can't understand why people today don't test these things by the Word of God and by history, by the way.
1: A Canadian listener in Winnipeg sent us this next question. Could you explain why Job and his friends never considered Job's afflictions to be caused by the devil?
0: Well, very candidly, Job, as you know, was totally unaware of what went on in the background that caused his affliction, that he actually was being tested of the Lord, and Satan wanted to get to him. Satan felt that if he could just get to the man, why, he'd make him turn against God. And by the way, that reveals what a low estimate he has of us human beings. And he certainly has grounds for having that low view of us, because there are many that would deny God on that kind of a basis if trouble came like it did to Job. Now, I judge from what the friends said and what Job said that they felt that regardless of who was the instrument, that God permitted it, and that nothing could happen to Job. And that is a very high viewpoint that I think many of us need today. Now, a great many of us like to blame our trouble on God when

0: trouble comes, many of us say, well, why did the Lord let this happen to me, you know? But what about that good day you had and the good thing that happened to you? Had it ever stopped to think that God in your life is overruling it, regardless of who you are today? God's overruling your life. And if you're a child of His, it was very comforting to read in the book of Job that there was a hedge about Job. And God has every one of His children sealed by the Holy Spirit. And God's not going to let anything happen to you. There's no temptation taking you but what is common to man. And He's not going to let any temptation come to you that He hasn't analyzed it and see whether it suits you and fits your size, because He's not going to put an oversized burden on you that you can't bear. And if He does put the burden on you, it's because it's for your good. It will work out for your good. And I think that's the viewpoint you should see that came up during the Middle Ages, heresy, that the devil actually was responsible for the death of Christ, and therefore he was part of our Redeemer. Well, that is so absolutely blasphemous that it was soon rejected, so that today you don't even hear the liberals using that argument anymore. But we need to recognize that God is running this universe. This is His universe. And we just happen to be creatures in His universe. We need to keep that in mind. And that's the approach the book of Job makes.
1: Listener in Costa Mesa, California, who writes, in your study on the book of Job, you taught that Job was righteous in his own eyes, despite the fact that he had a number of shortcomings and was a sinner just like you and me. However, in Job chapter 1, verses 1 and 8, and in chapter 2, verse 3, God refers to Job as perfect and upright. Could you explain this? Because it seems that you are saying that God made a mistake.
0: Well, let's go to the book of Job and read Job 1:1. There was a man in the land of Uz whose name was Job, and that man was perfect and upright and one that feared God and eschewed evil. Now, when it uses the expression here that he was perfect, it's not used in the same sense that we think of it today. It doesn't mean this man didn't have a fallen nature, that he wasn't a son of Adam, and that he didn't come in under the classification, all have sinned and come short of the glory of God. Or as Isaiah says, all we like sheep have gone astray. Now, all is an all-inclusive word, and there are no exceptions. And Job's not the exception to it at all. And it simply means this, as Paul said, that he could put the law down on it. And as concerning the law, he was perfect? Sure, because although he said he broke the Ten Commandments, that he coveted, that's a sort of a secret sin, and he could have got by with it, but he acknowledged that he did break that commandment. So that perfect means that in your relationship to God, he recognized he was a sinner and brought an offering. That's the perfect man today, the man that recognizes he's a sinner and it comes to Christ and accepts him as a Savior. And we are now told you're complete in him, complete and accepted in the Beloved. So that is the sense in which this is used here, to try to make a case that Job was a man that was without sin, and it's so obvious that he did have sin. He was a self-centered, selfish man. He used that personal pronoun, I, again and again and again. That reveals he was a sinner. And this man that acknowledged it, he finally came and said to God, I've heard of thee by the hearing of the ear, but now mine eye seeth thee. Wherefore I abhor myself and repent in dust and ashes. That doesn't sound like the Job that told about all the good that he did and what kind of fine fellow that he was. And so that you have to understand that. Now in Job 2:3, it says, the Lord said unto Satan, hast thou considered my servant Job? There's none like him in the earth, a perfect and an upright man, one that feareth God and escheweth evil. Now, here's a man in his relationship with God was perfect. And I trust that you, as a lost sinner who's come to Christ, are perfect in your relationship with God, that you've confessed your sins, that you are rightly related to Him. And so that's the sense in which it's to be understood here. And you did give me 1:8 also. And the Lord said unto Satan, "Hast thou considered my servant Job? There's none like him in the earth, perfect and upright man, one that feareth God and escheweth evil." And this was a test, of course. I'm amazed how popular the book of Job was. When I got there, I gave a warning at the beginning that I thought that we'd probably lose quite a few listeners, that this book would be a whole hum book to them. But we've never had such a response to the book of Job. And I've been amazed at it. And it shows that some folk have been studying it. But I think if you look at this in the light of the Word of God, that you'll understand that the word perfect doesn't quite mean what we think of today. He was not actually right related to God, you see. He did trust Him, but there was sin in his life, and this testing brought it out, you see. But he was the best man around. I think I made this statement when we studied Job, that when a man writes a book today on repentance, he picks a down and outer or some one of these famous people that's been living it up, you know. But when God was ready to write a book on repentance, he picked the best man that ever lived, except his own son, of course, who came to this earth. But he was the best man, and God showed that that man needed to repent. And that reveals that you and I need to do a little of it as we go along the way today. That's the problem with so many church members today. And let me ask you the question. When was the last time you really went to the Lord and repented? That you said, "I abhor myself." My friend, there have been mornings I've gone and looked in that mirror, and I have said, "I hate you. Oh, I abhorred you. Oh, you failed God so." My friend, all of us need to repent. Even Job, he was best man around. And if he needed to, then you need to and I need to.
1: We're moving on to this question from a listener in Sturgeon, Wisconsin, who writes, "Can the Hebrew name of God, the Tetragrammaton, be fully explained by ministers today?"
0: Well, I'm not sure that the Tetragram does exactly that, and I'm not sure that any of us know what it is, how it's four Hebrew letters that were translated Jehovah. Others have sought to translate it Yahweh. And the reason for that is that these four Hebrew letters are not vowels, they are consonants. There are no vowels in the Hebrew, so that you have to supply them. And the thought back of all of this is that this name for God was so holy and sacred that actually Israel did not use that name at all. And over a period of time, they actually forgot how to pronounce it. So that today, I agree with you that I doubt whether there's any minister today that knows how to pronounce it, but that's no reflection on the minister, because who does? Your best Hebrew scholars today disagree relative to this, so that we do not know what the actual pronunciation really was. And I don't think that is that essential, that we know exactly how to pronounce it. It's, I think, well to know that the name of our God is a holy, and I think that Christians today, especially in this day when God's name is used in profanity so much, that Christians treat the name of God with reverence. And I think that should apply to the Lord Jesus Christ, that we should not get familiar with Him. Actually, He made it very clear. He says, "You're my friend, if you do whatsoever I command you. Now, we are his friend if we do what he commands us. And we can sing at the top of our voice that Jesus is a friend of mine, but he didn't say that. He says, if you obey him. Now, I always feel like when I hear somebody singing that song, Jesus is a friend of mine, I feel like saying, well, that means you obey him then. And I think that Christians ought to be very careful about, in fact, singing many songs that they cannot actually sing from their hearts.
1: Well, that brings us to the end of another Questions and Answers program. We hope that you've gained insight and understanding into the Word of God and its principles. With great assurance in our God, I know that He'll answer all your questions and solve all your problems.

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Today's story is inspired by events recorded in the Holy Bible, Matthew chapters 16, 17, and 18. Our storyteller today is the disciple Peter. Some have called him the big fisherman. Please listen as Peter tells us about three separate events that reveal the unconditional love and long-suffering patience Jesus showed to his closest followers.

0: My name is Peter. I'm one of the 12 disciples Jesus chose to be his closest associates. To this day, I often wonder what he saw in me that prompted him to extend so great a privilege and honor to me. More often than not, I failed to grasp the true meaning of his teaching. Although my understanding was slow, Jesus patiently continued to try to get his message through to me. Every time I thought I finally understood what he was telling us, my true lack of understanding would become glaringly obvious. Everywhere we traveled, large crowds of people gathered to see him, hear him, and be touched by him. For more than 2 years, I watched as he unselfishly gave of himself to the sick, lame, blind, poor, and hungry. I want to tell you first about an event that happened a few days after we visited the city of Caesarea Philippi. It was one of those rare occasions when we were alone with Jesus. He had taken us up on a mountain north of the Sea of Galilee, away from the crowds, for an opportunity to teach just the 12 of us. Often he took advantage of the times we gathered for a meal to help us gain a better understanding of his ministry. Oh, that smells good. Andrew, what are you cooking?
1: Oh, hello, Peter. One of the people Jesus healed brought some meat for us. It'll be ready to eat soon.
0: I almost hate to wake Jesus, but I think he needs food as much as he needs rest. Master, Andrew has prepared a good meal. Why don't you come and eat, and then rest?
2: Thank you, Peter. I am hungry. This looks very good, Andrew. You do wonders with simple supplies. Father, I thank you for this food and for your servant, Andrew. May your kingdom work be done through these men you have given to me. Amen.
0: It's good to get away from the crowd for a while. There seems to be no end to the number of people in need, and Lord, you give so much to them.
2: I have come to seek and to save the lost, to set the captive free of his bondage, to bring comfort to the poor and hope to the hopeless. As you are among the people, you hear them talk. Tell me, who do they say that I am?
1: Some say you are John the Baptist.
3: I've heard others say you must be Elijah.
1: I've heard several who think you must be Jeremiah or one of the prophets.
2: Who do you say I am?
0: You are the Christ, the Son of the living God.
2: Blessed are you, for this was not revealed to you by man, but by my Father in heaven. Peter, on this foundation I will build my church, and not even the powers of hell will be able to stop it. Soon we will go to Jerusalem to celebrate the Passover. But it is important that none of you tell the people who I truly am. My Father will reveal this in his own time.
1: Are you sure it is wise for you to go to Jerusalem, Jesus? I have heard discussions in the crowd that the chief priest and many others are planning to kill you. Perhaps we should not go there for the Passover this year?
2: Andrew, all of you, please listen to me. I must go to Jerusalem, and yes, it is true, I will suffer many things at the hands of the elders, the chief priest, and even the teachers of the law. I will be killed, but on the third day following my death, I will be raised to life again.
0: Never, Lord, never. This shall never happen to you.
2: Get behind me, Satan. You are a stumbling block to me. You do not have in mind the things of God, but the things of men.
0: The words of Jesus went through my heart like a sword. One minute I was told I was blessed for my confession. The next, I was called a messenger from the devil. I was confused, crushed, and yes, embarrassed for my lack of understanding. I wanted to run and hide. However, Jesus, knowing my pain, took the opportunity to explain the real meaning of faith, worship, and his mission.
2: It is time for you to understand the purpose for which the Father has sent me, and what it will mean to each of you to be my disciple. If you are to be my disciple, you must first deny yourself, share in my suffering, and follow me. Whoever wants to save his life will lose it. But whoever loses his life for me will find it. What good would it be for a man if he should gain the whole world, yet forfeit his soul? Or what can a man give in exchange for his soul?
0: Lord, we have given up everything to follow you. I must confess that I don't fully understand, but I trust you. There was no doubt in my mind that Jesus of Nazareth, born of the Virgin Mary, was God's Son, the Savior of the world, the one we Jews refer to as the Messiah. I had seen him perform countless miracles and listened to his teaching about love, peace, and hope. I realized that no man could do the things he did and teach with the words he spoke unless God himself empowered him. Yet, my limited human mind had failed to understand the depth of his teaching. It was slowly creeping into my fisherman's brain that Jesus, Savior of the world, came to be God's sacrifice for our sin, not an earthly king or a ruling monarch, as we had been taught in the synagogue. Just 6 days after my confession and embarrassment, Jesus separated three of us from the others. He took James, John, and me up on a very high mountain. Could we slow down just a little? My legs are not accustomed to climbing mountains.
3: This is all new territory to me. Peter, have you ever been up here before?
0: No, John. This is the first time. Unless we can slow down, it may be my last.
3: Look, James. Look over there. You can see clear across the Jordan River.
4: Peter, John, look. Look at Jesus. What is happening?
0: I don't know. I've never seen anything like it. He is glowing. And it's getting brighter by the moment.
4: He's so bright, I can hardly look at him.
0: Shade your eyes and just look through your fingers.
3: His face is as bright as the sun. Look, there's someone with him.
0: I see two others. And Jesus is talking with him.
4: Can you understand what they are saying? Who are they?
0: I believe the one on the right is Moses, and the other is Elijah.
3: Moses just called him Lord, and I think Elijah said he's the Lamb of God. Now what is happening? I can't see them anymore. Where did this cloud come from?
5: This is my son, whom I love. With him I am well pleased. Listen to him.
0: The sight of Jesus glowing with the brilliance of the sun, coupled with seeing two other men with a glorified appearance standing directly in front of us, was frightening enough. But when the voice of God spoke, our legs simply collapsed. James, John, and I found ourselves lying flat on the ground in the presence of Jesus and these holy men.
2: Stand up, friends. Do not be afraid.
0: My Lord and my God, I am overwhelmed. But it is good for us to be here.
3: Lord, from the first time I met you, I have believed that you are the Christ. But to see you glorified has removed all doubt I might have had that you are indeed God's Son.
2: I have allowed you to see this to strengthen your faith, but you must keep it to yourselves until I have been raised from the dead. In due time, you may tell it to everyone.
0: You keep saying you must die. I don't understand this. I believe you are the promised Messiah, the Savior, the one described as the Son of David and our King. No one could do the things you do unless God sends him. I just don't understand all this talk about dying.
3: Please tell us why you feel you must die.
2: Come, let's sit down for a while, and I will try to help you understand. I know my words confuse and trouble you, and you have questions about what you have seen here today. Through Moses came the law. Through Elijah and others came the prophetic messages in the scriptures about the Messiah and salvation.
4: I think I heard Moses call you Lord.
2: You heard correctly. Moses called me Lord because I and the Father are one. Together we formed the world and gave it the law through Moses. I have come not to destroy the law, but to complete it. You see, my dear ones, the law defines sin, but cannot forgive it.
0: But Jesus, why did Elijah say you were the Lamb of God?
2: Peter, I know you have read and studied the Holy Scripture, and you know that it says without the shedding of blood, there is no forgiveness of sin.
0: Yes, I have read that. Oh, dear Lord, that is why you keep talking about suffering and death. You came to die, didn't you? To be God's perfect sacrifice for our sin. For my sin.
2: Yes, my dear friend. For you and for everyone. Elijah and the other prophets of old spoke of a suffering Savior. I'm afraid that your teachers and priests in the synagogue have misled you. The Messiah has not come to set up an earthly kingdom. Do you recall the words of Isaiah? Who has believed our message, and to whom has the arm of the Lord been revealed? He was despised and rejected by men, a man of sorrows and familiar with suffering. Like one from whom men hide their faces, he was despised, and we esteemed him not.
3: Surely he took up our infirmities and carried our sorrows. Yet we considered him stricken by God, smitten by him and afflicted. But he was pierced for our transgressions. He was crushed for our iniquities. The punishment that brought us peace was upon him, and by his wounds we are healed.
6: We all, like sheep, have gone astray. Each of us has turned to his own way, and the Lord has laid on him the iniquity of us all. He was oppressed and afflicted, yet he did not open his mouth. He was led like a lamb to the slaughter, and as a sheep before her shearers is silent, so he did not open his mouth.
0: For he was cut off from the land of the living. For the transgression of my people he was stricken. He was assigned a grave with the wicked and with the rich in his death, though he had done no violence, nor was any deceit in his mouth.
2: I know all of this is hard for you to receive. I can tell you, it is not easy for me to look forward to this suffering. For Isaiah went on to say, it was the Lord's will to crush him and cause him to suffer. But listen to this and have hope, dear ones. Though the Lord makes his life a guilt offering, he will see his offspring. After the suffering of his soul, he will see the light of life and be satisfied. By his knowledge, my righteous servant will justify many, and he will bear their iniquities. There is reason to sing.
0: If this must be, my Lord, then I will try not to resist it.
2: Thank you, Peter. This is not an easy thing I face, but I have very good news for you. Death will not hold me prisoner. All of you must remember that though they kill me, I will rise again in just 3 days. Tell me, do you believe this?
3: If you say it, I believe it.
0: Yes, Lord, I believe.
4: And so do I.
2: Today, on this mountain, your eyes have seen the evidence of eternal life in the persons of Moses, Elijah, and me. There is a continuing life after death. Now, we must go down from this place to continue the work and the mission for which I have been sent.
0: On one occasion, an argument had started between some of the members of our small group. They were arguing about who among the 12 disciples would be the greatest in his kingdom.
6: Lord, would you settle this dispute?
2: What is troubling you, James?
6: Thomas and Jude have been, discussing who will be the greatest in your kingdom.
2: James, see that group of children over there?
6: Yes, Lord.
2: Bring them to me, please. I'm going to sit down right here.
6: Children? Yes, all of you. Jesus would like to talk to you.
0: What are you doing, James? Children, please do not bother Jesus. Now go and play as you will.
2: Peter, I asked them to come to me. That's all right, little ones. Come to me, please. What is your name, young man?
7: Stephen, sir. My name is Stephen.
2: And what is your name, young lady?
8: I am Mary.
2: Oh, Mary. I love that name. Mary is my mother's name.
0: Do you want us to take them away now, Lord?
2: No, Peter. I want them to stay. And I want all the adults to listen carefully while I tell you a very important truth. Unless you change and become like little children, you will never enter the kingdom of heaven. Therefore, whoever humbles himself like this child is the greatest in the kingdom of heaven. And whoever welcomes a little child like this in my name welcomes me. But if anyone causes one of these little ones who believe in me to sin, it would be better for him to have a large millstone hung around his neck and to be drowned in the depths of the sea.
0: It seemed that in my eagerness to serve and protect Jesus, I often missed the very truths he was trying to teach us. I wish I could say that this incident with the children was the last, but I cannot. To the very end of his earthly life, I often jumped in, trying to help, when I should have been listening. All the while, as he ministered to the needy, he patiently tolerated and loved us, even though we often must have tried his patience. Many years have passed since then. Everything that Jesus told us happened just the way he said it would. Although I had seen him perform thousands of miracles, had personally witnessed that the wind and the waves of the sea were subject to his authority, and had been there as he fed thousands of people from the contents of one boy's small lunch, it was his gift of forgiveness, love, grace, and patience that proved to me that he was the Son of God. His many miracles broke the physical laws of the universe, but his forgiving grace exceeded the highest morals of the best of humanity. He finally walked into Jerusalem to meet his death. He took on himself every frailty, sin, and evil thing and bore it in his body on a Roman cross to bring salvation to anyone and everyone who will accept his free, gracious offer of forgiveness.
9: Now we come to the time when we can respond to God. The Word of God says, without the shedding of blood, there is no forgiveness. Hebrews chapter 9, verse 22. The Word of God tells us about Abraham placing his son Isaac on an altar so he could sacrifice him to God. But God stopped Abraham and provided a ram for Abraham to sacrifice instead of his son. That ram represents Jesus Christ, who died in place of each one of us. John the Baptist spoke of Jesus as the Lamb of God who takes away the sin of the world. John chapter 1, verse 29. Jesus is God's sacrificial lamb offered as a sacrifice for our sins. The Apostle Paul wrote that Christ died for our sins according to the Scriptures, that he was buried, that he was raised on the third day according to the Scriptures. 1 Corinthians chapter 15, verse 3 to 4. Jesus did not stay in the grave. After his resurrection, the Word of God tells us that Jesus appeared to more than 500 of his followers. Jesus is alive forevermore. One day he will return to earth. He said, I will come back. John chapter 14, verse 3. I'm going to pray a brief prayer from my heart to God. Listen to my prayer, and then when I have prayed, I will lead you in praying the same prayer. Dear God, I know that I cannot save myself. Thank you for sending Jesus to die in my place. Thank you for placing all of my sins upon him. Thank you for raising Jesus from the dead to live forever and ever. Amen. Now repeat the prayer aloud after me. Make the prayer your very own to God. Mean it with all your heart as you pray. Dear God, I know that I cannot save myself. Thank you for sending Jesus to die in my place. Thank you for placing all my sins on him. Thank you for raising Jesus from the dead to live forever and ever. Amen. If you just prayed that prayer or have any questions about the Christian faith, please write to Christ to the World Ministries, care of Transworld Radio, P.O. 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Our email address is info@twrafrica.org. 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In the next program, which is called The Raising of Lazarus, we will learn more about Jesus' death for our sins, and we will hear about the raising of Lazarus from the dead.

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0: 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Be blessed.
1: Are you a leader? Or do you aspire to be one? 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
2: Welcome to the program Tools for Wise Leadership, where we are focusing on the important subject of teamwork. In the previous program, we saw how Nehemiah utilized four motivational principles to build his team. So motivated was the team that a wall nearly 7 meters wide and more than 7 kilometers long was built and finished in 52 days. Today, we continue the subject of teamwork by looking at 1 Corinthians chapter 12, verses 14 to 30. Here, Christians are being compared to one body with many parts. Teamwork is being likened to one body with several parts. Here is part of the reading. For the body does not consist of one member, but of many. If the foot should say, because I'm not a hand, I do not belong to the body, that would not make it any less a part of the body. And if the ear should say, because I'm not an eye, I do not belong to the body, that would not make it any less a part of the body. If the whole body were an eye, where would be the sense of hearing? If the whole body were an ear, where would be the sense of smell? But as it is, God arranged the members in the body, each one of them, as he chose. If all were a single member, where would the body be? As it is, there are many parts, yet one body. The eye cannot say to the hand, I have no need of you. Nor again the head to the feet, I have no need of you. On the contrary, the parts of the body that seem to be weaker are indispensable. And those parts of the body that we think less honorable, we bestow the greater honor, and our unpresentable parts are treated with greater modesty, which our more presentable parts do not require. The passage goes on. Now, this passage ends by saying, now you are the body of Christ and individually members of it. So, what lessons do we learn from this passage about teamwork? Firstly, in a team, there is unity in diversity. All the parts of the body form one body. Division in the body would be like cutting my members into separate pieces. Once the different parts of my body are cut like that, they no longer function as one body. It means I am either schizophrenic, sick, or dead. A divided team is a dead team, or at least a crippled team, operating without any blessings. Psalm 133 says, behold, how good and how pleasant it is when brethren dwell together in unity. Then the psalm ends by saying, for there God commands his blessing. A blessing represents God's favor, and that favor comes on teams which are united in doing God's business in God's way. The body is one. At the same time, the parts of the body are not all the same. That is why our scripture says, if the whole body were an eye, where would the sense of hearing be? If the whole body were an ear, where would be the sense of smell? If they were all one part, where would the body be? As it is, there are many parts, but one body. Paul is exercising his sanctified imagination here. Can you imagine the whole body being one eye? Well, those who know me know that I tend to be overweight. Right now, I am 102 kilograms in weight. But just imagine that the whole of me, 102 kilograms, is one big eye, seeing everything, even at a distance. That one big eye could not go to different places because there are no legs. It would not hear anything because there are no ears to hear. And when you come across me as a 102 kilogram eye, there would be no hand to shake and no ear to hear your greeting. What a terrible body that would be. The same would apply if the whole body were just one big ear or one big toe or whatever. You see, unity without diversity would mean uniformity, where the whole body becomes one part. That would not be acceptable, as we have already seen. As a leader, you cannot grow a good team if you want everyone to think like everyone else, to be gifted in the same things, and to talk in the same way. At the same time, diversity without unity would mean fragmentation. Again, we have seen that this would not be acceptable. A fragmented body is a dead body. Secondly, and closely related to the first point, is the idea that the best teams do not have people with similar skills. They combine the diverse talents and backgrounds and appreciate the gifts that each one brings to the team. Isn't that why the hand must do what it is best able to do and leave the feet to do what they are best able to do? The real trouble comes when ears try to see and eyes try to hear. Now, the third lesson from our passage is that in teamwork, there is no inferiority complex. The passage says, if the foot should say, because I'm not a hand, I do not belong to the body, that would not make it any less a part of the body. And if the ear should say, because I'm not an eye, I do not belong to the body, that would not make it any less a part of the body. Paul is saying, the foot should not feel inferior to the hand just because the hand is able to do what the foot cannot do. All the parts should know that what they do is as valuable as what other parts of the body do. So, in your team, do cleaners see themselves as inferior to drivers? Do some people feel inferior to other parts because they are of a different position? That should not be so. The fourth lesson is that in teamwork, there should be no superiority complex either. Here it says, the eye cannot say to the hand, I have no need of you. Nor again the head to the feet, I have no need of you. On the contrary, the parts of the body that seem to be weaker are indispensable. God has so composed the body, giving greater honor to the part that lacked it, so that there may be no division in the body. It's like that in a football team as well, you know. It would be foolish for strikers to think that they don't need defenders and midfielders. there would be no balls to strike without those midfielders, for example. A superiority complex does great damage to the team. Now, the fifth lesson is that team members must care for one another. It says in the word, but that the members may have the same care for one another. If one member suffers, all suffer together. If one member is honored, all rejoice together. You know, someone once said, uncaring people on a team remind me of two guys in a sinking boat, sitting together at one end, doing nothing. As the people at the other end are bailing furiously, trying to scoop out the water, said, uncaring people on a team remind me of two guys in a sinking boat, sitting together at one end, doing nothing. As the people at the other end are bailing furiously, trying to scoop out the water, one of the foolish ones says,

0: you are really caring for yourself. When you are helping the other members to scoop out the water from the sinking boat, you are preventing the boat from sinking you as well. So, dear leader, develop a team characterized by unity in diversity, where there is neither a superiority complex nor an inferiority complex, because both inferiority and superiority complexes damage the team. Develop a team where people complement one another. Develop a team where people care for one another. And you know what? When you do that, you will discover that in your hand, you are holding a tool of wise leadership. So God bless you as you go on to develop such a team.
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I know what in heaven you're not supposed to cry, but I'm almost sure there were tears in your eyes. Jesus took your hand and you stood before the Lord. He said, my child, look around you.

0: Sing for Joy from St. Olaf College in Minnesota, a program of sacred music expressing the biblical themes that are the basis of Christian worship for each week in the church year. The host of Sing for Joy is Reverend Alexandra Jacob.
1: Our Sing for Joy program opens today with a piece of music that remains one of my very favorite pieces that I sang as a college student at St. Olaf College. Carrie Ratcliffe's charming setting of verses from this week's Hebrew Bible text from Isaiah 5, entitled Come to the Water. We'll hear the prophet's words of radical invitation and hospitality, set to music that is warm and singable, with an especially fun piano accompaniment. The prophet records these words of God: Hear, everyone who thirsts, come to the waters, and you who have no money, come, buy and eat. Come, buy wine and milk without money and without price. The final stanza of text from Ratcliffe's setting mingles together words from God in Isaiah and from Jesus in Matthew. And let all the poor, let them come to the water. Bring the ones who are laden, bring them all to the Lord. Bring the children without might. Easy the load and light. Come to the Lord.

Come to the Water by Kerry Ratcliffe, performed by the St. Olaf Cantori of Northfield, Minnesota, under the direction of James Bob. The composer Felix Mendelssohn composed a substantial work of choral orchestral music about the biblical figure Elijah from the Hebrew Bible. The piece is 42 movements long and moves through the story of Elijah's life, though not all of the texts in the work are from the biblical narratives of Elijah. Some come from other parts of the Hebrew Bible, like the movement we're about to hear, which is a setting of verses from Isaiah 55. You'll hear the soloist sing a wonderfully gentle and inviting musical setting of the prophet's words, which begin, "O come, everyone that thirsteth, O come to the waters, O come to him." Listen for how Mendelssohn's music textures these words differently from the more contemporary setting we just heard. Listen, too, for how you hear the text differently, set in a different context.

We heard A Movement from Elijah by Felix Mendelssohn Bartholdy, entitled O Come Everyone That Thirsteth. Robert Shaw conducted the Atlanta Symphony Orchestra and a quartet from the Atlanta Symphony Chorus of Atlanta, Georgia. Our exploration of images from this week's Isaiah 55 text takes us now to the music of Wendell Glick, with performers from the Laudate Mennonite Ensemble. We'll hear them sing Come to the Water.

We heard the Laudate Mennonite Ensemble with conductor Lyle Stutzman singing an arrangement of Come to the Water by Carol Ann Weaver, arrangement by Wendell Glick. The appointed gospel reading for this week is Matthew's account of the feeding of the 5,000. One of the many miracles of Jesus, this narrative has been important to Christians of all ages and cultures, as we remember how Jesus feeds and nourishes us and calls us to feed and nourish a hungry world. Our next piece of music is the hymn, Dear Lord and Father of Mankind, a hymn that invites us to rise up and follow in the generous way of Jesus. The first stanza sets the tone of prayer and commitment. Dear Lord and Father of Mankind, forgive our foolish ways. Reclothe us in our rightful mind, in purer lives thy service find, in deeper reverence praise.

We heard David Wilcox's arrangement of Dear Lord and Father of Mankind, hymn by John Greenleaf Whittier, and tune by C. Hubert H. Perry. John Ayer conducted the Memphis Boy Choir and Memphis Pro Arte Chamber Ensemble of Memphis, Tennessee. This week, worshipers will hear portions of Psalm 145 as the appointed lectionary psalm. One particular part of the psalmist's words of praise will resonate with us as we remember both the gospel of feeding of the 5,000 and the prophet Isaiah's invitation to receive nourishment from a generous God. The psalmist proclaims, "The eyes of all look to you, and you give them their food in due season. You open your hand, satisfying the desires of every living thing." We hear now a sung setting by Jean Berger.

The Eyes of All Wait Upon Thee by Jean Berger. Elizabeth C. Patterson conducted Gloria Dei Cantoris of Cape Cod, Massachusetts. Our second sung psalm setting today is by Richard Falciano, an American composer who died just this year. We'll hear his take on the psalm. His setting ends with these earnest words of the psalmist. My heart is ready, O God. I will sing and will give praise to Thee, my glory. The eyes of all hope in Thee, O Lord.

The eyes of all hope in thee, O Lord, a setting of Psalm 145 by Richard Feliciano. Charles Raines conducted the chamber choir of Christ Church Cranbrook in Bloomfield Hills, Michigan. We close our program today with an African-American spiritual, Let Us Break Bread Together on Our Knees. We'll hear baritone soloist Paul Robeson with pianist Alan Booth. The act of sharing communion together in worship invites us to remember so many of the narratives of Scripture. Of course, we remember the Last Supper of Jesus, those final moments of shared community and tenderness between Savior and friends. But we also remember so many other moments throughout the Bible when people experience the deep joy of sharing a meal together. This week, as we gather for worship across our own contexts, may we remember the words of the prophet Isaiah, who invites us to receive God's generous nourishment, the prayerful gratitude of the psalmist, who gives thanks for God's provision, and the wide table of welcome of Jesus, who fed so many throughout his life and ministry. Let us praise God together, along with the singer of the spiritual. Thanks be to God.

Each week in the church year, Sing for Joy offers sacred music expressing the biblical themes of Christian worship. Reverend Alexander Jacob is the host of Sing for Joy. This program is produced by St. Olaf College, an institution of the Evangelical Lutheran Church in America. Sing for Joy's music director is Andrew Jacob. Our communications coordinator is Carolyn Pearson. The program is engineered and edited by Grant Vergueli and Mia Pardo. Sean Tonko is the program's producer, and our executive producer is Jeffrey O'Donnell. We hope you'll be here again next week when we present Sing for Joy.

0: and defense of the truth. That is our topic tonight with Bishop Joe Bell coming up in his program here on TWR Pure Talk. 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

Hello from me, Michael Brown, and welcome to today's program, which is number 9 in the series entitled In Defense of the Truth, presented by Bishop Joe Bell. Today, as we continue our study in Paul's letter to the Galatians, Bishop Bell looks at the first 11 verses of chapter 3 of this letter as he talks to us about from slavery to sonship. In today's Bible passage, we find that the Apostle Paul has deep concerns about the spirituality of some of the Galatian believers who were, for a number of reasons, intent on embracing their old way of life. And so he reminds them of God's saving actions by sending his Son, our Lord Jesus Christ, into the world at just the right time. Let's join Bishop Bell now and find out how we can move from slavery to sonship.

I invite you to take up your Bibles and turn with me to Galatians chapter 4. And we're going to look at the ninth in our series, In Defense of the Truth. And in looking at chapters 4, 1 to 11, I've called it From Slavery to Sonship. Some years ago, a woman in England was very anxious about her husband, and she took him to Harley Street psychiatrist, claiming that he was suffering from delusions of grandeur. He kept stating that he was going to get a letter in the post indicating that he was going to receive 1,000 acres in Surrey, and he would get a second letter telling him that he had inherited a diamond mine in South Africa. She thought that the only answer to that dreadful problem that he has was to whip him off to a psychiatrist. The psychiatrist examined him and for 3 weeks gave him intensive therapy and help. And after 3 weeks, two letters arrived in the post, one confirming that he was then an owner of 1,000 acres in Surrey and that he inherited a diamond mine in South Africa, confirming that he wasn't experiencing delusions of grandeur. He was of a sound mind, rational in his thinking, and correct in his expectations. Now, there are many people around us today who think that the people of God suffer from delusions of grandeur. When we speak, for example, about having peace with God, and our sins are forgiven, and that the Spirit of God dwells within our lives, that we belong to the family of God, that we know that when we die, we're going to heaven, they believe that we are suffering from delusions of grandeur. Now, when you come to this passage here, the Apostle Paul assures us that when we have those beliefs, in fact, it's not delusions of grandeur, but it is a reality. It's factual, it's true to life. And he writes here and he talks about the transformation that every believer experiences from despair to deliverance, from captivity to liberty, from bondage to slavery, and from slavery to sonship. And I want us to look at that passage, and I think there are three enormously important and relevant issues that will prove to us that we are not suffering from delusions of grandeur, that we need to have these truths and these issues embedded in our minds and in our hearts. First of all, I want you to notice in the first three verses there that the apostle speaks about man's condition under the law. Now, the way he does it is that he takes us to an illustration that was an everyday occurrence in the world of that time. It was that of a young person's coming of age. Now, in the good old days in our society, the 21st birthday was a very special occasion. Remember it? It was the time when we started our independence. We were given the key of the door, and if our parents were a little bit more ambitious, they would give us a large silver key, and it meant that we could marry without their consent. It also may be on that occasion that we might announce an engagement, and it was also an opportunity when we would stand up and we'd say thank you to our parents for all that they've meant and given and disciplined and helped us. Today, that's by the board. If you turn 21, perhaps your grandmother might send you a large, expensive birthday card. Somebody might send you a pair of socks or a set of handkerchiefs or a T-shirt. And if you really are fortunate, you'll get a lovely slab of chocolate. But those things are by the board. But it wasn't the case in the ancient world. And in the ancient world, coming of age was of very, very significant. In the Jewish culture, it was called the bar mitzvah.
And a young lad, when he came to the age of 12, his birthday, the next Saturday, he would be there in the shul, in the synagogue. He would read a portion of the law. His father would get up and stand and pray and say, "Blessed be thou, O God, who has taken from me the responsibility of this boy." The young lad would then stand up and he would pray. And he would pray, "God of my father, on this solemn and sacred day which marks my passage from boyhood to manhood, I humbly raise my eyes to thee." And so it would be acknowledged by the family that this young man, who was now 12 years of age, was now an adult. He now had moved away, and there had been the coming of age. He was no more a little boy. In the Roman ceremony, the boys would gather up all the toys that they had over the years, the girls would gather up all their dolls, and they would come and they would offer it as a sacrifice to the gods, as a symbol that they put their childhood behind them. You remember the Apostle Paul once, in writing to the church at Corinth, said putting away childish things, and he may well have been referring to that occasion. It normally took place about the age of 14, and it meant there that the individual, the young person, was liberated. In other words, they had their independence and they could go on their own. And of course, in the ancient Greek culture, a son was under his father's tutelage till the age of 18. And then they would have a festival. It was called the Apaturia. And the young man would be given special responsibilities. He would be special responsibilities in his home. He would have also special responsibilities in the town. He would be a cadet, as it were. And then they would shave his hair. And they would take the hair and they would offer it up to the god Apollo. And this young man then had his independence. Now the apostle takes that illustration that was familiar with all of those people, and he uses it as an illustration of conversion. Look at verse 1 of chapter 4. He said, "What I am saying is this, that as long as the heir is a child, he is no different from a slave, although he owns the whole estate. He is subject to guardians and trustees until the time set by his father. So also, when we were children, we were in slavery under the basic principles of the world." Now, what the apostle is saying here, and he's so concerned for the church at Galatia, there was a movement away from the fundamentals of the faith. There was a movement in the church and amongst the people of God by false teachers, by Judaizers, who were saying that you can be saved through Jesus plus the old traditions. And so what the apostle does here, he says, before you were converted, what was your position? You were like a young person. You were underage. You were under the authority of guardians and trustees. You were under your parents' control. And for the Galatian Christians, their pre-conversion state was they were under God's law. They were under bondage of the law. They were subjected to the authority of the law. They hadn't yet received the promise of Abraham. The law was there. It had been given in the hope that it would make them conscious of their sin and would lead them as a stepping stone to justification, to liberty, to freedom, and eternal life. And what he's saying here, do you want to go backwards? Do you want to go back to that former state where you were before you came to freedom? You would be no better than a young person, a junior, underage, and under bondage. And so the first point that he makes is that man's condition under the law is the same as that of a young person who has not yet come into adulthood, who's not yet been given the key of the front door, who has not given his own authority. The second issue that he raises here is God's action through his son. Now, for 1,300 years, man was under bondage of the law.
day after day, week, who has not yet been given the key of the front door, who has not given his own authority. The second issue that he raises here is God's action through his Son. Now, for 1,300 years, man was under bondage of the law. Day after day, week after week, year after year,

uses at the beginning of verse 4. He said, when the time had fully come, at just the right time, at the appropriate moment, when the world stage was set, God chose a specific time to send his son into the world. Now the question we asked is, why did God send his son, which was about 2,000 years ago, at that particular time, when the time had fully come? Well, may I make a few suggestions? First of all, it was a good time religiously. For 400 years prior to the birth of the Lord Jesus, there was no prophet, there was no preacher, there was no word from God. People's hearts were ready. There was a spirit of expectancy. They were waiting for God to speak to them. There were lots of synagogues, but the priests had nothing to say. The religion was dead. There was all man-made rituals and traditions and ceremonies. There was no life. It's like the little boy who prayed one night, and he told God all that he had done during the day, the long walk that he had gone, the food that he had eaten, the computer games that he had played. And he said, Lord, and I also went to church, and I wish you had been there. And you see, that was the condition of the people of Israel at that time. They were going along to the synagogue, and they wished God was there. They were saying their prayers, they were giving their shekels, they were reading the Torah, but God wasn't there. And then at the right moment, when the world was ready, when the religious atmosphere was right, God sent his son. But it was also culturally at a good time. There was a common language. It had been established by a man called Alexander. And with Greek culture and Greek language and throughout the known world, everybody knew about Greek. Everyone understood Greek. Manuscripts, by and large, were written in Greek. And it would have been so much easier for the gospel to be promoted because of the cultural situation, not only religiously, but culturally and also politically. Because after the Greeks, the Romans moved in. And the Romans moved in and they established what was called the Pax Romana. In other words, Roman peace. And what the Romans did around the world at that time, they brought economic prosperity, they brought political stability, and they set up a superb network of roads to all the major cities. And so you could travel safely and speedily and freely. And it was in that environment you could take the gospel all over to all the cities. When the time had fully come, God sent his son. And so he says to the Galatian Christians there, look at verse 4. But when the time had fully come, God sent his son, born of a woman, born under law, to redeem those under the law that we might receive the full rights of sons. You'll notice there are two things. The purpose is to redeem those under the law and to adopt. Not just to rescue those who are in slavery and bondage and captivity, but also to turn the slaves into sonship, into adoption. And the one who was to redeem us is perfectly qualified to do so. He was God's son. He was born of a human mother. He was both human and divine. He was the one and only God-man. He was born under the law. He had a Jewish mother. He was born into a Jewish nation. He was subject to Jewish laws. And throughout his life, the Lord Jesus submitted to the requirements of the law. He never broke the law. He fulfilled the righteousness of the law. And so you have the divinity of Christ, the Son of God. You have the humanity of Christ. You're born of a woman. You have the righteousness of Christ. He kept the law. We have the perfect Redeemer. God's action was to send a perfect Redeemer for those who were lawbreakers, for those who were transgressors, for those who had failed his word.

And it's only Jesus who could buy us back. Only Jesus who could bring us to God. Only Jesus who could rescue us from judgment. And not only did he send his Son, but he sent his Spirit. Look at verse 6. Because you are sons, God sent the Spirit of his Son into our hearts, the Spirit who calls out, Father, Abba, Father, Father. So you are no longer a slave, but a son. And since you are a son, God has made you also an heir. God sent his Son into the world, but he also sent his Spirit into our hearts. And the Spirit of God indwells us. And what does he do? He comes into the heart of lives of men and women, of young people, and he assures us of our sonship. He assures us of our adoption. He assures us of our new relationship with God. My friends, we are not guilty of delusions of grandeur. His presence in the lives of God's people helps us to call out, Father, Father. Helps us to pray. Gives us an assurance that we belong to God. Notice there, he comes into our lives so that we can come before God. And the great truth, look at verse 7, so you are no longer a slave, but a son. From slavery to sonship. We are transported from the clutches of Satan into the arms of our Heavenly Father. From living in a state of bondage to living into a state of glorious freedom in Christ. From a pathway that leads to hell to a pathway that leads to heaven. This adoption, beloved, is not earned. It's not by human merit. It is not in our own effort. It is by the initiative of God's grace who sent his Son to die on the cross for us. Picked up a very interesting article yesterday, or Friday, I think it was, of a organization overseas that if you want a dog, you're allowed to get a dog and you can choose which dog you want, but you've got to sign a form of declaration. And this is what some of the things on the declaration. The adopted dog shall not be abandoned, sold, or given away. The adopted pet will be treated as a family member. It will be treated with love, never subjected to abuse or cruelty. The dog shall never be unconfined in an open truck or vehicle. This dog shall never be chained or tied. This dog shall not be strictly an outdoor pet. I think they should make this for husbands. It's marvelous. And then it ends there and it says that the organization may reclaim the dog without payment or compensation. These stringent rules, and there are others here, and I've just highlighted some of them. And beloved, if humans can draw up some strict rules for the adoption of a dog, imagine what God does for those he adopts into his family. He will never let us go. He will bind us to himself. He will prepare us for heaven. He will listen to our prayers. He will put his Spirit into our hearts. He will nurture us and strengthen us and keep us and protect us and watch over us. Because he has adopted us into his family, and he's our Father. And the third issue that is raised is Paul's appeal. Look at verse 8 to 11. What Paul does here, he contrasts what they were and what they have become. He says to the Galatian Christians, formerly, when you did not know God, you were slaves to those who by nature are not gods. But now that you know God, or rather are known by God, how is it that you are turning back to those weak and miserable principles? Do you wish to be enslaved by them all over again? Do you want to go backwards? Do you want to listen to these false teachers? Do you want to follow the Judaizers? Do you want to go back to those old days of traditions, those old days of bondage?
And beloved, he says, you now belong to God. You are now members of the family of God. You are now indwelt by the Spirit of God. You have now inherited the promises given to Abraham. You are Abraham's seed. And he goes on, he says, how is it that you're turning back to those weak and miserable principles? Do you wish to be enslaved by them all again? Look at verse 10. You're observing special days and months and seasons and years. I fear for you that somehow I have wasted my efforts on you. You've come into a vital, vibrant, vigorous experience in Christ, and now you want to go back. You want to go back to all the old traditions, the old customs, the old practices, the old external formalities that's based on routine and rules. They were going back to the dietary laws, to the Sabbath keeping, to the ceremonial washing, to the Jewish celebrations, the Feast of the Tabernacles, Lights, and Pentecost. Beloved, he says, you want to go back. He says, you know, it looked like it's a waste of time of my effort. All that evangelism, all that effort, all those instructions, all that discipline, have I wasted my time? Do you want to go back? After you've been brought out of slavery into freedom. Two thoughts and we're gone. Number one, what can we learn? Well, what the Christian life is all about. What is it all about? Well, beloved, it's all about being sons and daughters of Christ. It's not about slavery. It's all about freedom in Christ and not bondage. It's all about belonging to Christ and not belonging to Satan. It's all about the finished work of Christ, who's the sin bearer and the curse bearer for you and me. And it's not about slavish obedience to the law. It's not about human endeavor. It's not about the arm of flesh. It's not about external formalism. What the Christian life is about, it's not bondage. It's not slavery. It's sonship. And how do we live this Christian life? Well, the way to remember and to live this Christian life is to remember that we are not slaves. It's to remember that we are sons. It's a reminder to us that when we take up the Bible every day, remember that we are sons of God. When we pray, remember that you're a son and daughter of God. When you meditate, remember that you're part of the family of God. Once we didn't know God, once we were slaves, once we were in bondage, but now we're indwelt by the Spirit of God, and we don't turn back. We don't go back to the old way of life. We remember what is the Christian life. You almost probably know the story of John Newton, but what you may not know about him is when he was 7, his mother died. When he was 11, he went on to the ships and lived a dreadful life and got involved in slave trade. At 23, when he was on board, he got converted in a frightful storm. And when he went into ministry and work for God, he wanted to remember what he was. And he wanted to always keep in his mind who he was as a Christian. And he found a verse in Deuteronomy chapter 15 and verse 15. And he had a plaque made and placed in his study. And the words that were read were these: remember, you were a slave in Egypt, and the Lord redeemed you. And beloved, as you go from here, as you go out again into another week, may it be embedded upon your mind and upon your heart. Remember, you were a slave in Egypt, and the Lord God redeemed you from slavery to sonship. And we are not people who are suffering from delusions of grandeur.

In next week's program with Bishop Joe Bell, we find the Apostle Paul expressing the feelings of his pastoral heart for the Galatians as he finds it necessary not only to plead with them, but also to issue a stern warning to them against false teachers. In today's world, we would do well to also embrace his pleading and be alert to his warning. So do join us again at the same time next week to find out more. So until we do meet again at the same time then, this is Michael Brown wishing you a wonderful week, and may God bless and keep you. Goodbye.

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3: By means of this TWR Bible study, our faith in God and Jesus Christ grows stronger and gives meaning to our lives. We live in difficult times where evil and witchcraft is abundant. The only hope is in our Lord Jesus Christ, believing in Him and doing His will. I am writing to you from Lima, Peru. May you continue to preach the word of God to the whole world.
1: Men and women of all nationalities are finding God's strength in life's most perplexing problems, and it's found in the Word of God heard through TWR.

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1: He is a God who makes promises and he keeps his promises. The God was faithful, God is faithful, and God will be faithful.
2: The scriptures clearly tell us that God is faithful. This is a fundamental part of his character which he cannot change. But what do you do if you're struggling to see that or even believe that today? And what do you do when your surroundings seem to contradict what the Bible says? Well, Psalm 89 is a brutally honest poem with difficult questions that should help us in difficult times. And that's what's coming up today on Word Alive. Hi, I'm Eamon and welcome to the programme. As I said, we're looking at Psalm 89 today, so if you have a Bible to hand, please turn there. And our speaker, as usual, is Tom Ward, so I'll hand over to him for today's message.
1: Thanks, Eamon. And if you do have your Bible in front of you, you might have noticed that Psalm 89 is actually quite long. And so I'm not going to have time to be able to read the whole thing, but we'll pick out some relevant verses as we go along. Now, you probably know that 2024 is an important year for our nation. At some point in the next 7 months, we will get to vote on which party is going to lead the country. I was watching the news the other day, and a reporter said, look, you're going to notice over the next weeks and months that politicians are going to start making promises. They're going to make promise after promise after promise to try and win your vote. But how many of these promises will actually be kept? It was a rhetorical question, and you've probably been alive long enough, as I have, to know that that's very true. It's very easy for politicians to make promises. It's much harder for them to keep them. And as I reflected on this, I realised that it's very true of us as well, isn't it? It's easy for us to make promises. It's much harder for us to keep them. I remember when I was 10 years old, my parents moved our family from Shropshire over to Manchester. And what my parents didn't realise is that at the time, I was in a very serious and committed relationship with a girl called Amy. And I remember when I finished my last day of primary school there in Shrewsbury, promises were made. Commitments were made between me and Amy. We were going to stay together. We weren't going to let this distance tear us apart. Of course, when I left school that day, it's the last time I ever saw, spoke to, or heard of her. It's easy to make promises. It's much harder to keep them. In fact, this is so true in my life that I try not to make too many promises. When I get asked things by my girls, can we do this? Can we go there? Can we get a pet? Can we stop for milkshake when we finally get home after going on a long journey? I'll say something like this. Maybe, but I'm not making any promises. I wonder if that's a phrase that you use as well. But here's the mind-blowing thing about Psalm 89. And in fact, the whole Bible, and in fact, all that we know of our God, is that he is a God who makes promises. He makes promises, and he keeps his promises. And in Psalm 89, God promises to be faithful. And that's what we're going to see, and I hope that you see really clearly through our time together today, that we see that God was faithful, God is faithful, and God will be faithful. Amen? I really want to impress that on you today. God was faithful in the past. God is faithful right now. And God will be faithful in the future. So Psalm 89 really takes us on a journey. It is ultimately about God's faithfulness to David. So the psalmist starts with praise, then raises a problem, and then ends with prayer. So verse 1 to verse 37, there is praise. In verse 38 to 45, there is a problem. And then from verse 46 to verse 52, there is a prayer. So let's begin with praise then. Verse 1 and 2. I will sing of the steadfast love of the Lord forever. With my mouth, I will make known your faithfulness to all generations. For I have said, steadfast love will be built up forever. In the heavens, you will establish your faithfulness. As in much of Hebrew poetry, there's a lot of repetition between verse 1 and verse 2. Both verses link God's love, his hesed in Hebrew, with his faithfulness. God's covenant-keeping, steadfast love is linked with God's faithfulness. And this is a theme we see throughout Psalm 89. Look down to verse 14, second half of the verse. Steadfast love and faithfulness go before you. And then verse 24, my faithfulness and my steadfast love shall be with you. So in a sense, you can't separate these qualities. In fact, one commentator put it this way, God's faithfulness is the guarantee of his continued loving kindness. So basically, we see God has said his love for us and his faithfulness guarantees that he will continue to love us forever. So what does faithfulness mean then in this context? Well, the Hebrew word at root means firm, steady, trustworthy, and reliable. The first time the word is used is actually in Exodus chapter 17. You might know the story when the Israelites go out to fight Amalek. And Moses is on the hillside. And basically, while Moses' arms are raised, the Israelites advance and kind of win in battle. But as Moses gets tired and his arms start to drop, then Amalek starts to win in battle. So Aaron and Hur get this plan and they drag a really big rock in front of Moses for him to sit on. And then Moses and Hur, each one takes one of Moses' arms and hold it up. And it says that they hold Moses' arms steady. And that word steady is the same Hebrew word for faithful. God is the one who holds us steady. His faithfulness is secure and it does not change. We know in Scripture that God's character cannot change. If God was faithful, he is faithful and he will be faithful. When you compare that to our faithfulness, it's very up and down, isn't it? One moment we are walking faithfully with the Lord, the next moment we've lost it. But God's faithfulness is steady and firm and secure. Because of that, we should praise God for his faithfulness. Verse 5, let the heavens praise your wonders, O Lord, your faithfulness in the assembly of the holy ones. Verse 8, O Lord, God of hosts, who is mighty as you are, O Lord, with your faithfulness all around you. And the end of verse 14, as we've already heard, faithfulness goes before you. God is entirely faithful. This is who he is and all he does. His faithfulness is incomparable and uncontainable in heaven and on earth. There is nowhere that God's faithfulness does not reach. Our God is faithful and he keeps his promises. God promises to be faithful to David. Look at verse 3 and 4. You have said, I've made a covenant with my chosen one. I've sworn to David, my servant, I will establish your offspring forever and build your throne for all generations. And then verse 28 and 29. My steadfast love I will keep for him forever, and my covenant will stand firm for him. I will establish his offspring forever and his throne as the days of the heavens. And then verse 36. His offspring shall endure forever, his throne as long as the sun before me. So God says, look, you see how the sun rises every day without fail? Well, I have made a promise as reliable as the sun rising every day that somebody from David's line will continue to be on his throne. This is amazing. God, the creator and sustainer of the world, making promises to creatures that he has made. There are various covenants in the Bible. Some of them local, some of them global. Some of them temporary, some of them eternal. And some of them are conditional, and some of them are unconditional. And this seems to be an unconditional promise of God. God promises to David, one of your descendants will be on the throne forever. This was a promise that started all the way back in 2 Samuel chapter 7. When David has been prosperous in battle and he's built this amazing palace and he realizes that God's presence is still dwelling in the tabernacle, which is basically a large movable tent. And David says, oh, I'm going to build God a house. And God speaks to David and says, you don't need to build me a house, but I'm going to build you a house. God goes on to explain that it will be somebody will be on the throne of David forever. From verse 30 to 32, there's a question of what happens, though, if people sin. But as I've already said, this is an unconditional promise. Verse 33, but I will not remove from him my steadfast love or be false to my faithfulness. Don't you love that phrase? I'll not be false to my faithfulness. God's promises will not fail. And it is the same for us today as well. What God promises for us, God will never turn aside, even though we often fall and fail. 2 Timothy 2 verse 13, if we are faithless, he what? He remains faithful. So it's right that we praise God for his faithfulness. That's how the psalm begins, and that's how our day should begin. You don't have to wait till Sunday to be able to praise God for his faithfulness in every area of your life. Give God the glory for the promises he has made, for his steadfast love that never changes, for his glorious faithfulness. But there's a problem. The tone changes at the end of verse 37. And in my Bible, I'm using the ESV today, it has the word Selah. Still today, we don't fully know what that word means. Some translations actually take that out now. It seems to be a musical cue, or basically a moment in the psalm to maybe have a musical interlude, to have a break or take a second to ponder. And it's interesting because there is a real change here. It's the right place to stop and have a moment. Because from verse 38, the psalmist, who is Ethan the Ezrahite, raises a problem. And it is a serious problem. Considering all that Ethan has just said, the praise we give to God because of his faithfulness, he then goes on to say that it seems that God has actually broken his promise to David. This is so jarring to the point where it's maybe as close to a contradiction as you can get. Listen to verse 38. But now you have cast off and rejected. You are full of wrath against your anointed. Verse 39. Listen to this. You have renounced the covenant with your servant. What is going on? He's just talked about how faithful God is. And then he says, look, God, have you broken that covenant? Now, you probably don't know that I'm a bit of a car geek. I'm not into new cars. I'm not particularly into flash cars or expensive cars. I like old and reliable cars. And I like spending time online looking at reliability tables, how reliable cars are over the years. I told you it's a bit geeky. And it's funny because you'll often find these comment threads online where someone will say, I've got a Toyota Corolla that's got 275,000 miles. It's got its original clutch and all I've had to do is change the oil and tyres. And then somebody else will follow that and say, well, I've got a Honda Civic that's got 480,000 miles and it's never broken down once. And I personally own a 2001 Saab 9-3. It is a very old car and I really like Saabs. I always have done since I was a kid. I saw a comment on one of these reliability discussion boards about Saabs. And somebody said, are Saabs reliable? And this person put the comment and he said, Saabs are really, really, really reliable until they're not. That is a perfect sum up of Saabs and my experience of them. But as I was studying Psalm 89, that phrase came to mind because it's almost like that's what Ethan does here in Psalm 89. Is he saying God is really, really, really faithful until he's not? That Ethan can say God was faithful, but it seems like he's questioning whether God is faithful. Right now, when he looks at his circumstances, when he looks at all that is happening, he is genuinely questioning what is going on. It is brutally honest. He can't see right now how God could have kept his word. Now, we have to say we don't know exactly what situation Ethan is referring to. Ethan was one of King David's musicians. And so was it a situation at that point in Israel's history where God maybe gave over the Israelites because of the sin of the people? It could have been that. Some commentators think it's related to the exile, which would be later in Israel's history, that would then open some questions around authorship. It seems whatever Ethan is referring to, it's a point in their history where he cannot see how God has continued to be faithful to his promise to having David on the throne. Verse 44, you have made his splendor to cease and cast his throne to the ground. So David should be king and somebody from David's line should be on the throne. But it seems at this stage that that isn't their reality at that time. Think about all those verses that I read earlier about the throne of David lasting forever, God establishing his throne. And now he says, you have cast his throne to the ground. And I wonder if you've been here before. I wonder if you have had moments when you've genuinely doubted the promises of God, that you've struggled in your life to see beyond the situations that you're in, whether it's a time of sickness or mental health issues or physical pain or financial difficulties or relationship breakdowns or death or even something that you thought God had called you to and suddenly that fell apart and you're wondering, God, are you who you say you are? Are you faithful? I thought you had promised in this area and now I find myself completely alone in the wilderness, in the dark. God, are you going to be true to your nature? God, have you abandoned me? There can be times that if we focus only on our own circumstances, our own situations, our own surroundings, without looking beyond them to God's promises, we can have times and situations where it seems like God has not been faithful to his promises. I've had times in my life where I cannot see beyond the situation that I'm in. But that is why we have to lift our eyes beyond our circumstances and see the God of Scripture who has promised to be faithful, even when it seems like he hasn't been. Move beyond your situation and look back. That's why so often in the Bible, God is stated as the God of Abraham, Isaac, and Jacob. Look at the history. Look at your life and look back and see where God has been faithful. He has been faithful, which means he is faithful and he will be faithful. Part of this is that we need to work out what are God's promises and what are the things that we wish were God's promises. God hasn't promised that we will have an easy life. I'm sorry to say, but the prosperity gospel is not true as much as we would like it to be. Sometimes I hear preachers and they are saying things are promises from God, which they are not. Go back to your Bible. What has God promised? But Psalm 89 points out very clearly that God had promised that somebody from David's line would be on the throne forever. What the Israelites had forgotten is that the Lord was disciplining them, but he hadn't fully rejected his people. God is reliable. God is faithful. He is never broken down. He has a 100% track record. So the psalm starts with praise. It raises a problem, and then it ends with prayer. Again, the psalmist puts the word Selah at the end of verse 45, which again is a really natural break. In verse 48 and verse 49, he questions God. In verse 47 and verse 50, he calls God to remember. And you know what? Although this is still quite bleak, it's still a quite depressing picture. What is encouraging, though, here is that Ethan is at least directing his difficulties, his struggles to God. And let me encourage you, if you are struggling, if this is a season of difficulty, if you're struggling to see where God's faithfulness is, I encourage you to go to God. God has broad shoulders. You can be honest and open with him. God knows all anyway. My concern is when people get to a point when they're not going to God in prayer, where things have got so bad that you're not actually addressing God. Ethan cries out to God, and that is at least the right place to be in. And the psalm actually finishes in verse 51. Verse 52 was actually a separate verse, which was the end of book 3 of Psalms. Obviously, if you've got your Bible in front there, you'll see that Psalm 90, the next psalm, is actually the start of book 4. So we can't even use verse 52 to say, oh, at least the psalm ends on a more positive note. No, verse 51 is about Ethan pointing out to God, look, people are mocking your anointed. He still can't see how God could fulfill his promises. But we can, can't we? It would be hundreds of years after this psalm was written that a baby would be born in Bethlehem, in the line of David, who would be king, the ultimate king, the King of Kings and the Lord of Lords. And that this Son of God, this Son of Man, this Son of David would lay down his life as a perfect sacrifice for the sins of the world. And I'm sure at that point, all Jesus' followers who believed that he was the Messiah couldn't see a way for God to turn around the situation. They couldn't see how Jesus could be the Messiah because he was dead. But 3 days later, he rose from the grave. He defeated death. And then he appeared to many. and he ascended to heaven and he sat down at the right hand of God. He is on the throne of David right now, ruling and reigning from heaven. The psalmist couldn't see it. He couldn't see how at this time, in this situation, that God could continue to be faithful. But we look back now and we see that God was faithful and God is faithful. And because of that, God will be faithful. Our faithful God sent his faithful son to live a faithful life and die a sacrificial death, to rise again in victory and to fill us with his faithful spirit so that we can live faithful lives. Jesus is on the throne. Jesus is in the line of David. So God's promises to David have been fulfilled. And this reminds us that whatever we're going through, whatever situation you're in, God was faithful, God is faithful, God will be faithful. So how do we respond? Let me give you four things very quickly. Firstly, we should trust. God's faithfulness is a firm foundation to rely upon. So trust God. Trust God every day. That whatever your situations say, whatever your surroundings say, however difficult and hard life gets, God will continue to be faithful. So trust him. Trust God with all your might. Trust him with all that you have, because he is a faithful God. Secondly, pray. Even when it's hard, even when it's difficult, if all you can do is simply cry out to God in frustration, then pray. It's the right thing to do. That's what Ethan does. There's always time to pray. There's always time to turn to God, because God does things. God, somehow in his sovereignty, changes things. God responds to prayer. Let's be praying. Thirdly, let's sing. Verse 1, I will sing of the steadfast love of the Lord. Singing does something to us. I'm sure you've realized this. You arrive at church, you're a bit flustered, you're a bit frustrated, it's been a hard week. And as you sing, something starts to happen. You sense God near as you sing these truths to God. God starts to work and minister within you. We should be singing people. Worship is far more than singing, but it's not less than that. Singing is good for us. Not just singing when we're winning, but also singing when life is hard as well. Remember to sing. And then fourthly, speak. Second half of verse 1, with my mouth, I will make known your faithfulness to all generations. Realize that is the call upon you and me, is to make known God's faithfulness. We should speak of his faithfulness to anybody who will listen. Are you ready to testify? Are you ready to tell people of what God has done through history and what God has done in your life as well? 1 Peter chapter 3, the second half of verse 15. Always be prepared to make a defense to anyone who asks you for a reason for the hope that is in you, yet do it with gentleness and respect. Romans 10 verse 14, how will they call on him of whom they've not believed? And how are they to believe in him of whom they have never heard? And how are they to hear without someone preaching? And how are they to preach unless they're sent? As it is written, how beautiful are the feet of those who bring good news. Are we ready to speak for God? Are we ready to talk of all that he's done? Are we willing to give a defense of our faith and testify to his faithfulness throughout history and in our own lives as well? With my mouth, I will make known your faithfulness to all generations. That really is the vision statement for Good News Broadcasting, which is the ministry that produces Word Alive and is the charity that I've led for 10 years. 2024 is our 70-year anniversary. And the theme of this year for us is God's faithfulness. That through thick and thin, through good times and bad times, God has continued to show his faithfulness to this ministry. God has been faithful to this ministry, and I believe that God has been faithful to you. Do you see it? Do you believe it? So, trust, pray, sing, and speak. God has been faithful. God is faithful. God will be faithful.
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And today, believing is seeing. Scripture is Mark chapter 10, verse, and also John chapter 9 with Pastor J. Mark Horst. Coming up here on TWR Pure Talk. But right now, this is Brian Dukeson with My Redeemer.

0: Welcome to Hope for Today, a weekly Bible teaching program that will bring you hope for every day. It is a privilege to open the Word of God and allow its timeless wisdom to mold us and shape us. Think about the many godly people who have read these same stories and been changed by studying the Bible. Thanks for listening to Hope for Today, and we're honored to spend this time with you in the Word of God. Today's title is Believing is Seeing. No, I didn't say it backwards. This is the blind man who believed Jesus could help him. He was just a blind beggar who heard Jesus was passing by, and he would not be quiet because he believed and knew Jesus could help him see. Miraculously, Jesus gave him his sight. Turn to Mark 10 and let's see how his faith gave him sight.
1: Being able to see is one of our five senses, and the development of sight in human beings is fascinating. We know that newborns can only see objects within 8 to 12 inches of their faces. Babies are born with a preference for human faces, and that aids them in their early social interaction and their bonding with the parent. At 6 months, most babies can perceive depth, and that allows them to reach for objects and be accurate in their reach. This period is crucial for the development of their hand and eye coordination and for their motor skills. And then, as children's physical sight develops, wise parents will also pay attention to the development of their spiritual sight. Every child should hear the regular daily reading of the scriptures in their home, and especially by the father if that is at all possible. In Mark's Gospel, we have arrived at the account of Jesus healing a man named Bartimaeus. This account deals with sight and blindness in relation to discipleship. I've titled my teaching, Believing is Seeing, and the scripture portion is Mark chapter 10, verses 46 to 52. Listen as I read. Now they came to Jericho, and as he went out of Jericho with his disciples and a great multitude, blind Bartimaeus, the son of Timaeus, sat by the road begging. And when he heard that it was Jesus of Nazareth, he began to cry out and say, Jesus, son of David, have mercy on me. Then many warned him to be quiet, but he cried out all the more, Son of David, have mercy on me. So Jesus stood still and commanded him to be called. Then they called the blind man, and they said to him, Be of good cheer, rise, he is calling you. And throwing aside his garment, he rose and came to Jesus. So Jesus answered and said to him, What do you want me to do for you? The blind man said to him, Rabboni, that I may receive my sight. Then Jesus said to him, Go your way, your faith has made you well. And immediately he received his sight and followed Jesus on the road. In this text, the participants of this narrative reveal to us how faith leads to sight and how believing is seeing. The first participant that we observe is the calloused crowd. I believe this crowd demonstrates a particular kind of character, and I've called it calloused. To be calloused is to be hardened. It is to be unfeeling, not able to show sympathy to other people. At the beginning of this chapter, Jesus rebuked the Pharisees for their calloused attitude toward marriage. They thought a man should be able to divorce his wife for any reason. But Jesus said, No, that's not God's intention. From the creation, he created one man and one woman for life. That's marriage. And when they questioned him about Moses' provisions for divorce, he told them that it was because of the hardness of their hearts. Their hearts were dull. They were insensitive and uncaring. They were calloused. After that interaction, the disciples had earned Jesus' disapproval because they had a calloused response to the children. The mothers wanted Jesus to bless their children, and the 12 tried to chase them away. Jesus sharply rebuked them for their callousness. As our text opens, Jesus continues his journey to Jerusalem for the Passover. He's traveling with the 12 and in the company of other pilgrims. It was a considerable crowd. According to verse 32, Jesus was at the head of the crowd, and he was resolutely leading the way. As Bartimaeus listens to the noise of the crowd, he gathers that Jesus is at the front. And once he knows this, he loudly cries, "Son of David, have mercy on me." You know, this is the first time Jesus is given this title in Mark's gospel. Displaying their callous character, the crowd sternly rebukes him. They tell him to be quiet. "Jesus doesn't have time for the likes of you. You're just a beggar. Why do you think he'll pay attention to you? He's on his way to Jerusalem. He has more important things to do." You see, Bartimaeus was considered a sinner, someone unworthy of Jesus' notice. In John chapter 9 and verse 2, where Jesus healed a different blind man, the disciples asked Jesus, "Who sinned, this man or his parents, that he was born blind?" The crowd saw this man as being undeserving of Jesus' attention, so they said to him, "Be quiet, save your breath." Now, let's observe the next participant. He is the persistent beggar. In response to the crowd's attempt to quiet him, Bartimaeus only cried louder, "Jesus, Son of David, have mercy on me." His very cry tells us that he believed Jesus to be Israel's long-awaited Messiah, because Son of David was clearly a messianic title. Every devout Jew knew that. Bartimaeus was physically blind, and yet he has spiritual insight. He is loudly confessing that Jesus is the Messiah. In contrast to that, you have the 12 and the crowd who can see physically, but they're spiritually blind. They saw Jesus' miracles, yet they doubted him. They refused his instructions, and they followed him for the loaves and the fishes he provided. Bartimaeus' simple, confident faith stands in stark contrast to the behavior of the 12. They rejected Jesus' predictions about his death, and they squabbled over who would be the greatest. This account presents an interesting contrast of the words cry and call. If we return to Mark 7, we find the 12 crying out in terror as Jesus appears to them walking on the stormy sea. His call, his voice, reassured them that it was him. But then the text says, he went up into the boat to them, and the wind ceased. And they were greatly amazed in themselves beyond measure and marveled, for they had not understood about the loaves, because their hearts were hardened. Bartimaeus also cried out, but not in fear. He cried out in faith, and his heart wasn't hardened. His confident confession of faith leads us to the next participant, the compassionate Savior. Jesus walked up that road to Jerusalem with purposeful strides. He was determined to drink the cup of suffering that waited for him. And yet now, he suddenly stops in the middle of the road and tells the crowd, "Find out who it is that's shouting at me and bring him here. I'm not moving another step toward Jerusalem until I see this man." Jesus knew what he was facing in Jerusalem, but he took time to serve Bartimaeus. His actions proved what he had told the disciples just a little bit earlier, "I did not come to be served, but to serve, and to give my life a ransom for many." And so the crowd told Bartimaeus, "Cheer up, get up, Jesus is calling for you." Bartimaeus' response was action, motivated by faith. Can you picture him throwing aside his cloak and leaping to his feet to go to Jesus? Those aren't the actions of someone who is doubtful. He had confessed Jesus with his mouth, and his actions proved that he actually believed it in his heart. According to Romans 10:9, those are the requirements for every disciple of Jesus, to confess with your mouth and believe in your heart. And so Jesus asked him, "What do you want me to do for you?" Where did we hear that question before? You know, we might be tempted to criticize Jesus. "Come on, the man is blind. Why are you asking what he wants?" But Bartimaeus doesn't hesitate. "All I want, Lord, is to receive my sight again." No, that's not exactly the way he says it. He says, "Rabboni." You know, that's the same title that Mary gave to Jesus in the Garden of Resurrection. This alteration from the title Rabbi has intense personal significance. It is a confession of faith. Bartimaeus is saying to Jesus, "My Lord and my Master, let me see." Did you think about where we heard Jesus' question to Bartimaeus before? It was to James and John. They said, "Teacher, we want you to do whatever we ask for us." And then Jesus asked them the same question he had asked Bartimaeus, "What do you want me to do for you?" The question was the same, but the response was completely different. because James and John selfishly ask for privileged positions in Jesus' kingdom. In response to that, Jesus taught them the necessity of humility and service. Bartimaeus simply requested to recover his sight. Instead of sitting by the road begging, the ability to see would allow him to have an everyday, productive life. Jesus said, "Go your way, your faith has healed you." What Jesus meant was, "Your faith has saved you." And some Bible translations say, "Your faith has made you whole." I like that because it indicates the completeness of the action and the finished results. Bartimaeus had already placed his faith in Jesus by proclaiming him publicly as the Messiah. Now his physical sight was restored too. He was a whole man in the fullest sense of the word. Immediately, Bartimaeus' sight was restored, and he began to follow Jesus. I think most blind people would want to run through the city and see all the sights. Instead, as soon as Bartimaeus saw anything, he saw Jesus, and he followed him on the road to Jerusalem, to man in the fullest sense of the word. Immediately, Bartimaeus' sight was restored, and he began to follow Jesus. I think most blind people would want to run through the city and see all the sights. Instead, as soon as Bartimaeus saw anything, he saw Jesus, and he followed him on the road to Jerusalem to his death. You know, Mark gives us

0: Where Jesus' disciples failed, the blind man succeeded. And now you understand how believing is seeing. Bartimaeus confessed that Jesus is the Christ before he was healed. However, there is spiritual blindness that even a believer can have. The disciples had that problem. Bartimaeus did not. Unlike the blind man at Bethsaida and the disciples themselves, Bartimaeus sees clearly. And so I ask, where do you find yourself in this story? Are you calloused to the needs of people around you? Do you think that some people are more worthy of Jesus' attention than others? Or do you exercise the faith of Bartimaeus? Bartimaeus confessed that Jesus was the Messiah, the Son of David. Have you made that confession? Are you one of Jesus' disciples? And what is your level of compassion? While we can't do everything Jesus did, we are called to follow his example. He took time to care for a man whom many people ignored. Am I willing to care for people like that? Are you? You know, when you and I genuinely believe in Jesus and follow him, then our faith will also result in sight.
1: Imagine being blind and then being able to see. Do you think the face of Jesus was the first thing he saw? I am sure that was riveted in his mind for the rest of his life. How many times do you think he blinked and looked around to make sure he was really seeing? Imagine waking up the next day, expecting everything black like it was your whole life. Instead, you open your eyes and you can see. May God open our spiritual eyes to see as he sees. Till next time, God bless you as you first believe and then see. Bartimaeus gives us a great example of having a faith that works. His faith led to action. May our faith also lead us to good works.
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5: The basic problem that every human being has is sin. Now, I'm sure you know that a simple definition for sin is to say anything we do to disobey God. And the minute you start thinking about God's commandments or the things that God has asked us to do, you can, in that process, be defining what sin is. As a matter of fact, every human being on earth is a sinner. We are a sinner just by being born into the human race. Now, some of the sins that we associate with the Ten Commandments are going to happen later in our lives. You know, we talk about action sins. There are two types of sins mentioned in the Bible. One is the original, which we have in our heart. It's from birth.

It is every human being that has that. And if you ever wonder whether or not little children are sinners, just take a look at how mean they can get and how vicious they can get and how jealous they can get and how proud they can get and so on. Of course, there's sin there. Look in your own heart. Maybe you're 30, 40, 50 years old, and you've been living a Christian life, and you've had forgiveness through Christ, and yet look at how sinful your heart can become when you get angry or when you get mad or when you're jealous. Our sinful nature is, by its very human nature, sinful. But now let's talk about the other types of sin, which are more familiar because of the Ten Commandments. I hope you understand the Ten Commandments. You know that they were given to Moses as the people of God were following Moses to the Promised Land. They went through the Sinai Peninsula, the desert of Sinai. And that is where God gave to Moses the Ten Commandments. As a matter of fact, if you want to read about this, you should read about this. The Ten Commandments can be found in the 20th chapter of Exodus. And you can read further back, you can read all about the journey that the people took crossing the Sinai Peninsula and in the relationship that they had with God as he led them toward the Promised Land. Some sins are sins of commission, like murder, adultery, lying, stealing. You know, it's pretty obvious that those are sins that you commit, doing something that God has told you not to do. I think it needs to be mentioned that there are some sins of omission. In other words, where God has asked us to do something and we don't do it. Those are sins of omission, like loving your parents, like loving God's word, like worshiping God. There are all types of things God has asked us to do, and if we fail to do them, that's also sin. So there's sins, things we do and things that we should do but don't do. And so there's so much sin around, frankly, everything you would look at is tainted by sin. That's just the very nature of our lives. Now, sin separates us from God. As a matter of fact, if you want a simple definition of what sin is, sin separates. That's what sin does. And if you're talking about a marriage relationship, let's say, as an example, between a husband and a wife, if they are sinning toward one another, and there are hundreds of ways in which they can sin toward one another, not loving each other, not listening to each other, not having concern to help each other, and so on, there's all kinds of sins. And in that process, there will be a separation. They will not want to be with somebody. They will not want to discuss something. They won't even want to see that person. In fact, if you sin against somebody, let's say you're at a bowling alley or something and you just can't stand this one person and you run outside, take a knife and puncture their tire. Now, even though they don't know it, even though they don't know what you've done, there's going to be a separation and a barrier between you and that person. When you come back in, you won't want to see that person, and you'll try to avoid that person, even though they still yet don't even know what you did. There is a nature of sin that separates, and it destroys any type of unity. That's why in a family, if you see a family sinning against each other, or if you see children sassing back and arguing with their parents and disobeying their parents, there won't be a lot of smooth communication there. There won't be a lot of love. There won't be a lot of fellowship. There will be separation. There will be a desire to avoid, a desire to not talk, a desire to not even be around somebody. And so sin is totally destructive, and it also separates us from God. That's why we need to have forgiveness. There's no hope for anybody to save themselves because they can't get rid of their own sin. And so the only hope is to find a way to get rid of your sin. And there's only one person that can do that. That's Jesus Christ, true God. He came to this earth and suffered and died in our place. He rose from the dead to prove his victory over Satan.
And because he didn't have to die for himself, he died in our place. And he offers us the forgiveness of our sins. So that's how we receive perfection once again, by the forgiveness that Jesus Christ offers us. Now, in order to receive that forgiveness, we repent. We say, God, please forgive me. Take my sins away. I believe in Jesus as my personal Savior. I know that he takes my sins away. That's what the confession of faith is all about. That's what it means to say, I know my sins have been taken away. I know I have the gift of eternal life. I know that I belong to God. Now, whenever a person has a problem, let's say someone has sinned against you, or you have sinned against that person. Maybe you've talked behind their back. Maybe you told a lie about them. Maybe in some other way there's been a separation and a barrier. You can't talk with that person. They don't want to see you. They feel animosity toward you and resentment toward you. You know, this could even be within your own family. In fact, very often it happens within a family, that a brother or a sister, you know, a lot of times this sort of thing happens when there's a death. Sometimes a death brings the family together, that's true, but other times if there's money involved, let's say, and the will is a little bit different for each child, you can have a lot of resentment and a lot of anger and hostility. Whenever there is a problem, the Bible says in the 18th chapter of Matthew, go to that person and work it out. Try to solve it. Ask for forgiveness. Ask that things will be straightened out. And hopefully they will say, we agree with you. Let's love each other. Let's not in any way hold a grudge against each other. Let's practice forgiveness toward each other. Now, if that person is open to that and responsive, then you've gained a brother. What a marvelous thing. The problem is solved. Now, let's say for some reason they're hard-hearted and stubborn, and they decide they're not going to forgive you. Then you need to take a witness with you, some other Christian who can listen to the conversation and say, well, I was there, and I heard so-and-so ask for forgiveness, but the other person wouldn't forgive him. And so they become a witness to help to indicate who really needs to do the forgiving and who really needs to ask for forgiveness. Now, that witness is a very important witness, but let's say that that still doesn't work. Well, then, in Matthew 18, it says, if there still is no resolution to the problem, then bring it to the church. Now, I happen to be a Lutheran pastor, and in the Lutheran church, we call that the Board of Elders, the governing board of the church, and they will listen to both people and express their belief as to which one is repenting and which one is refusing to repent, and they will try to solve the problem. And if it's solved, that's wonderful. Everything is then back into a good situation. But let's say you have a hard-hearted individual who is truly unrepentant and doesn't want anything to do with the other person. At some point, the church is going to have to say, you're not acting like a Christian, you're not forgiving, you're not asking for forgiveness, and therefore we have to assume you're no longer a Christian. And they are excommunicated. That means they are removed from Holy Communion, they are removed from the membership of the church because they're not acting like a Christian and they're refusing to repent. Now, the hope is that the person will say, wow, this is serious. You mean to say I'm not even a Christian anymore? Well, I don't want that to happen. I don't want to be known as a non-Christian. I want to repent, I want forgiveness, and I want to restore this situation. And immediately that person would be forgiven. Immediately that person would be welcomed back. There's no formality they have to go through. There's nothing else they have to do except say, I want the forgiveness of Jesus, and I also give my forgiveness to the other person so that we can resolve this and have it be the way God wants it to be. What a marvelous thing it is when sin is conquered and defeated through our Savior Jesus Christ.
Don't let sin affect and destroy your life. Follow the will of God, ask for his spiritual strength, constantly repent of your sin, constantly ask for forgiveness, and you will see the joy in your life will be to the exact same proportion as you receive the assurance that your sins are forgiven. To know your sins are forgiven and you're right with God is what's going to produce joy in your life. And that joy is what God wants to have with all of his people. Sin can destroy, forgiveness of sin can restore and bring back love.

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1: And me, Louise Smith.
0: Over the past few weeks, we've been looking at the subject of work, and in particular, what our Heavenly Father says to us about work in the Bible. When God finished creating the world, the Bible tells us that he saw all that he had made, and it was very good. In the same way, it's good to look back on our work, to review what we've done and take pleasure in it. For example, a carpenter will stand back and admire the chair he's made. He'll also think about ways of improving the design to make an even better chair next time. As we've been thinking about different aspects of work in these programmes, it's good to look back and remind ourselves of the main points to help fix them in our minds.
1: Last week we began our review, and today will be our last programme on this subject. Perhaps the main truth we've learnt so far is that the Bible gives us a four-point definition of work, and it's important that we learn this and memorise it. So let's just recap this definition again now. Work involves effort, it brings fulfilment to the worker, it brings benefit to others, and it brings glory to God. Say it again with us now.
0: Work involves effort, it brings fulfilment to the worker, it brings benefit to others, and it brings glory to God. Everything else we've learned about work comes from this definition.
1: Earlier in these programmes, we looked at the importance of having goals in our work. We need goals to achieve success in any activity. For example, the aim of a football team is to win the match, and to do that, they must score more goals than their opponents. Without a clear aim and goals, they will not win. As followers of Jesus, our main working goal should always be to bring glory to our Heavenly Father. We do this through our supporting goals by serving others.
0: In a football match, it's possible to score a goal against your own side. And in our work too, it's possible to score an own goal. This happens when we work only for our own pleasure, with no concern for others or for God. But this only leads to misery and disappointment as we become more and more selfish. Joy and fulfilment in work come from following God's purposes, in serving others and bringing glory to God, as we saw in our four-point definition.
1: Sometimes God gives us special goals which stretch and challenge us. In these cases, prayer is essential to reach the goal, and the work itself can be hard and strenuous. But the rewards are great too, knowing you've achieved the goal God has given you. So if God gives you a special task, ask him for his help to achieve the goal and keep going till the task has been completed. There's nothing that can compare with the joy of completing a God-given task.

0: We've seen the importance of having goals in our work, but to achieve our goals we need motivation and commitment. Motivation is what drives us to do a task, and commitment is the total dedication we show in doing it. So, for example, a football team's motivation is to win the game, and their commitment is shown in the hard training they do to prepare for it. The Bible tells us that we should commit our work to the Lord so that our plans will succeed. This covers everything we do. Our part is to trust God, and then He promises to really help us.
1: We've talked about achieving goals, but there are times when we stop working before a task is completed. This may happen when we move from one job to another, or if we're made redundant. As with many other issues, the Bible gives us a pattern to follow. The general rule is that we should only change jobs when a task has been finished. But there are exceptions to this, such as redundancy or long-term illness. We've seen that we should commit our work to the Lord, and in the same way, we should also commit our work decisions to the Lord. So we should always finish a job, unless the Lord shows us clearly that there's a good reason for stopping it, which is in line with His will.
0: It's hard to keep going when others oppose us. Perhaps you find this in your work. We read in the Bible that Nehemiah was opposed through ridicule, fear, distraction, and the temptation of greed, but he stuck fast to his God-given goal and completed the task successfully. He couldn't have done it without God's help, and in the same way, God will always help us when we ask Him, if we find we have opposition at work.

0: One of the greatest concerns in the workplace is the relationship between the employer and the employees. When this relationship breaks down, it often leads to bitter confrontation. The Bible has much to say to followers of Jesus who are both in authority and under the authority of others. Both employers and the people who work for them have rights and responsibilities. Trouble comes when one side pushes their rights more than their responsibilities.
1: The Bible makes it clear that the employer should have mutual care and respect for their employees. In other words, they must show the same care for their employees as they expect to receive from them. Wages should be paid promptly and no one should be exploited. Employees, too, have responsibilities. The Bible teaches clearly that we should submit to those in authority over us. The only exception is when we're told to do something which is against God's higher law. Otherwise, employees should respect and obey their employers. There's no place for undermining their authority, idleness, or stealing.
0: The basic cause of industrial unrest is coveting, employers wanting more profits and employees wanting higher wages. The Bible tells us that the land and all resources belong to God, and as his stewards, we should care for them and distribute them wisely. If you own a business or you're an employer, do you care for your workers as God demands? And if you're an employee, do you show your employer the respect you should as a follower of Jesus?

0: of the greatest injustices in all countries across all times has been the lack of equal opportunities and rewards for women in work. This is quite unbiblical. God created both man and woman in his image to be workers like him. He did not create us identical, but different, to have complementary tasks and responsibilities as stewards of God's world. If you're a husband or employer, do you recognise and encourage the gifts your wife or women employees have?
1: Over 250 years ago, a great Bible scholar called Matthew Henry wrote these words: "Woman was made out of a rib out of the side of Adam, not made out of his head to rule over him, nor out of his feet to be trampled by him, but out of his side to be equal with him, under his arm to be protected, and near his heart to be loved."
0: One very important aspect of our work is the need for rest and relaxation. When God finished creating the world, he rested. And from that, we have our pattern for resting one day every week. We've not been designed to work 7 days a week. Those who do, to earn even more money, end up suffering from stress and often mental breakdowns. One day a week without work isn't only important for rest, it provides time to be spent with family and friends. And for followers of Jesus, Sunday is the day to spend with church friends worshipping God together.

0: We've thought about work responsibilities and rest from work, but what about those who are unemployed? What does the Bible have to say about that? Well, in fact, the Bible contains many accounts of great leaders who started out with very little. Moses was called to a great task, but felt totally inadequate. All he had was the wooden staff in his hand. Yet God used this time and time again to display his power and confirm Moses' leadership. Maybe you feel you have no work and very little to offer, but God's given everyone certain gifts and skills. So whatever you have, commit it to God and ask him to help you use it, to serve him and other people. Trust him to help you and watch how he leads and guides you. As we said earlier, there's nothing like the joy and fulfillment of completing a task God has given you to do.
1: We've covered a lot of ground in these programmes about work. As we finish now, let's have another reminder of the definition that we found in the Bible. Remember this and you'll begin to see work through God's eyes. Work involves effort. It brings fulfillment to the worker, it brings benefit to others, and it brings glory to God. Why not spend a moment after the programme thanking God for your work, paid or unpaid, and ask him to help you bring him glory through it?

0: We've almost come to the end of today's programme. I hope that it's helped you to see work in a new way. Don't forget the 4 points of the biblical definition of work that we've been looking at again today, and remember to put them into practice.
1: If you'd like to write in, we've some literature we can let you have.
0: The Abundant Life programme is based on a series of studies produced by SAAN, Study by Extension for All Nations. If you've found this edition of Abundant Life helpful, have you thought about enrolling on our free Bible study course? There are 7 studies in the course, which will help you to better understand what it means to be a believer in Jesus and how to live a life that pleases God. After completing the course, we'll send you a certificate to confirm your achievement. If you'd like to start the course, then please contact us. We'll have a local address for you in a moment. Well, that brings us to the end of today's programme. Abundant Life is a Revival production. I hope you've enjoyed these programmes and found them helpful in your daily walk with the Lord Jesus. From Louise and me, goodbye.
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2: 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The Way of Righteousness is up next. Be blessed.
3: Peace be with you, listening friends. We greet you in the name of God, the Lord of peace, who wants everyone to understand and submit to the way of righteousness that he has established and have true peace with him forever. We're happy to be able to return today to present your program, The Way of Righteousness. In the past two programs, we learned about the first two sons of Adam and Eve, Cain and Abel. We saw how both of them presented to God a sacrifice in order to worship him. Abel believed God and brought the blood of a lamb. But Cain tried to approach God through his own efforts. God accepted Abel's sacrifice, but he rejected Cain's sacrifice. God called on Cain to repent, but Cain only got angry and killed his brother Abel. Today, we plan to continue in the Torah and study chapters 4 and 5 of the book of Genesis. The Word of God tells us that
4: Adam and Eve had other sons and daughters.
3: However, among the descendants of Adam, God has only made known to us the stories of two family lines, the family line of Cain and the family line of Seth, one of Cain's younger brothers. We will first look at the family line of Cain. Cain chose a wife from among his relatives, and they had children. However, just as the African proverb says that the leaping gazelle doesn't produce burrowing offspring, neither did Cain's offspring escape their father's way of thinking and speaking and acting. Like their father, they did not respect God's word. They had great knowledge and intelligence, but did not know God. They only valued earthly things. They built a city, made tools, flutes and harps and things like that. One of those who descended from Cain was called Tubal Cain. He was ingenious and forged bronze and iron. However, beautiful handiwork does not make a beautiful heart. One of Cain's descendants, named Lamech, was the seventh generation after Adam. Lamech walked in the footsteps of his ancestor Cain, except he was even worse. Lamech was the first to take two wives, and like Cain, he became a murderer. The scriptures say that Lamech murdered two people and then boasted that he was more wicked than Cain. Like Cain and all his descendants, Lamech didn't care about the will of God. Lamech was selfish and loved money. He was proud and conceited. He was a lover of pleasure rather than a lover of God. Satan was his master, but he didn't realize it. Lamech was like this because he chose to follow the way of Cain. Let us keep the name of Lamech in our minds, because we will be coming back to him before we finish our lesson today. Praise God! The scriptures do not stop with the story of Cain and his unrighteous descendants. The word also tells us about the family line of Seth, saying that God gave Adam and Eve another son,
4: in place of Abel, since Cain killed him.
3: His name was Seth. Seth means chosen. God chose Seth to replace Abel. And why did Seth have to replace Abel? Here is the answer. In the Garden of Paradise, God had promised one who would come into the world to defeat Satan and deliver the descendants of Adam from his power. That Savior could have come through the family line of Abel, who believed God. However, Satan led Cain to kill Abel. Satan wanted to hinder God's plan to send the Savior into the world. However, God's wisdom is greater than Satan's. God had a marvelous plan to deliver the children of Adam from their sins, and no one could hinder it, not even Satan. Therefore, in keeping with his plan, God gave Seth to Adam and Eve to replace Abel, whom Cain had killed. Thus, God's plan concerning the Redeemer continued to advance. Seth was a true believer. Like Abel, his older brother, Seth chose the way of salvation which God had established. Seth, like all of Adam's offspring, was born in sin. However, he believed what God had promised concerning the Savior who was to come, and he showed his faith by bringing before God the blood of a lamb as a sacrifice to cover sins. Another noteworthy thing concerning Seth was that he raised his children in the knowledge of the truth of God. Therefore, the scriptures say,
4: Seth had a son, and at that time men began to call on the name of the Lord.
3: Thus we see two family lines that came forth from Adam, the line of Cain and the line of Seth. Do you know what those two lines illustrate? They illustrate the two kinds of people that have been in the world from Adam's time until today. In God's eyes, there are only two kinds of people on earth. He sees no distinction between those with black skin and those with white, nor between Zulu and Xhosa, men and women, rich and poor. God is not prejudiced. Nonetheless, he separates the people of the world into two distinct groups. And what are these two groups of people? They are those who believe the word of God and those who do not believe it. Those who know God and those who do not know him. Those who walk in the light and those who walk in darkness. Those who are forgiven of their sins and those who are not forgiven. Everyone who believes God and chooses the way of righteousness which he has established will be saved and go to heaven, just as Seth and his family were saved. Whoever does not take God's way of righteousness will perish and go to hell, just as Cain and his family perished. The scriptures say that Adam lived until he was 930 years old, and then he died. In those early times, men lived until they were extremely old. But they died as all men die. Adam and Eve died just as God had said they would. When God created the first two people, it was not his will that they should die, but that they should live. Why then did Adam and Eve die? Because they sinned against God, and sin produces death. Now then, in the time remaining, we will look at the story of a man of God who was in the family line of Seth, who believed God. This man is Enoch, the prophet of God, Enoch. Some know him by his Quranic name, Idris. In the fifth chapter of Genesis, we see the ancestry of Enoch. The scriptures say, Adam became the father of Seth, Seth became the father of Enosh, Enosh became the father of Kenan, Kenan became the father of Mahalalel, Mahalalel became the father of Jared, Jared became the father of Enoch. Thus, Enoch was the seventh generation after Adam in the line of Seth. Like all men, Enoch was a born sinner. However, when he was 65 years of age, Enoch repented of his sins, turned to God, and believed what God had promised concerning the Redeemer who was to come into the world to die as the perfect sacrifice that takes away sin. Enoch showed his faith by offering to God the blood of an animal as a sacrifice that covers sin. Consequently, God credited Enoch's faith to him as righteousness, forgave him his sins, and purified his heart. Thus the scriptures say,
4: Enoch walked with God for 300 years.
3: However, to walk with God in Enoch's day was not easy, because it was a corrupt and wicked period, much like the present day. Most of those living in Enoch's time sought only after pleasure and lived lives of impurity. As for Enoch, he knew that God had not created man to live in impurity, but in holiness. Therefore, Enoch did not allow covetousness to control him, as it did his neighbors who did not know God. Like God himself, Enoch loved righteousness and hated iniquity. People insulted him and persecuted him because of his righteous lifestyle. But Enoch didn't let it bother him, because he knew that nothing is more important than to have peace with God. God chose Enoch to be his servant and his prophet, during that evil period. Like all prophets, Enoch testified about the Redeemer who was to come. He also announced that the Redeemer would one day return to punish all those who refused to repent and believe in him. Listen to the preaching of Enoch.
4: See, the Lord is coming with thousands upon thousands of his holy ones to judge everyone and to convict all the ungodly of all the ungodly acts they have done in the ungodly way and of all the harsh words ungodly sinners have spoken against him.
3: One more amazing thing that we need to know about the prophet Enoch is that he did not die. That's right. The Word of God tells us that Enoch did not die. It says,
4: Enoch walked with God for 300 years, and then he was no more, for God took him.
3: God, in his power and his plan, took Enoch directly to heaven without making him go through the door of death. Why did God take Enoch in that way? Through the life of Enoch, God wants to teach us what he thinks of those who truly believe in him and seek to please him in all things. The scriptures say,
4: by faith, Enoch was taken from this life, so that he did not experience death. He could not be found, because God had taken him away. For before he was taken, he was commended as one who pleased God. And without faith, it is impossible to please God, because anyone who comes to him must believe that he exists and that he rewards those who earnestly seek him.
3: For 300 years, Enoch pleased God because he believed in him, loved him, and obeyed him during a time in which most people didn't care about what God wanted. Thus, one day, God called his name, and instantly, Enoch found himself in paradise, in the glory of the house of God forever. In this, there is something very important which God wants to show us. It is this. If you do not have faith like Enoch, you will never please God. However, if you have faith like Enoch, God will count you as righteous and you need no longer fear death. You can know that God has conquered death for you, because if you listen to the word of God and believe it, when your life on earth is over, you will go to live in the presence of the Lord forever, just like Enoch. However, you must come to understand and believe what God has said concerning the righteous way of salvation that he has provided for sinners. To summarize our study, we would like to make a few comparisons between the two descendants of Adam we have read about today, Lamech and Enoch. Both Lamech and Enoch belong to the seventh generation after Adam. Lamech descended through the line of Cain, and Enoch descended through the line of Seth. Lamech and Enoch shared the same generation, but they did not share the same interests. Their way of life was totally different, like night from day. Lamech did not believe God and his word, but Enoch believed God and loved his word. Lamech walked with Satan in impurity, whereas Enoch walked with God in holiness. Lamech ignored the way of salvation decreed by God, while Enoch cherished it and brought to God the blood of a lamb to cover his sins. Lamech craved money, women, food, clothes, and pleasure, whereas Enoch desired a life of close fellowship with the one who had given him life. Lamech died in his sins and went down to hell, but God took Enoch up to be with himself in heaven. In closing, here is an important question. Are you most like Lamech, or are you like Enoch? Do you belong to the people of Cain and Lamech, or the people of Seth and Enoch? Does your life embrace the faith of Enoch, or are you going your own way like Lamech? God's word says,
4: examine yourselves to see whether you are in the faith, because without faith in God and his word, it is impossible to please God.
3: Friends, this is where we must stop today. Next time, in the will of God, we will begin to study another one of God's prophets, the prophet Noah. God bless you as you earnestly consider this verse from his holy word.
4: Without faith, it is impossible to please God, because anyone who comes to him must believe that he exists and that he rewards those who earnestly seek him. The way of righteousness has a gift for you. please send your postal address to request a free booklet. Our email is theway@twrafrica.org. Our South Africa SMS is 072-641-4475.
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7: We live in a world that offers 1,000 different saviors. Politicians promise to rescue the economy. Technology claims it'll solve every problem. But in the end, each and every one of them falls short. Hi, I'm Bernie Diamond, and welcome again to Fresh. Back in 2008, the global financial crisis shook the world. Banks collapsed, markets crumbled. For years, people had trusted that the system would always keep them safe. But in the space of just a few short weeks, trillions of dollars vanished. What everyone thought was secure wasn't. Now, listen to this, Isaiah chapter 43, verses 11 and 12. I myself am the Lord, and there is no other Saviour. I am the one who spoke to you, saved you, and told you those things. It wasn't some stranger who was with you. You are my witnesses, and I am God. This is what the Lord himself said. Crystal clear, isn't it? There is one God, one Saviour, one Redeemer. Israel's story was full of moments when they chased after false gods only to be disappointed. And God reminds them, it was me, it was always me. And then, centuries later, that truth took on flesh and blood in Jesus. He is God's rescue plan. He is salvation, not wealth, not power, not politics, only Christ. Whatever else you may have put your faith in, know this. If it hasn't already failed you, one day it will. So when everything else around you feels shaky, don't put your trust in temporary saviors. Put it where it belongs, in the only one who never fails. Jesus, that's God's word, fresh for you today. Man, I am so passionate about seeing you live in the victory over your sin and circumstances that Jesus died and rose again to give you.
2: 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All right, Casting Crowns sings Already There. After this, listen to Mrs. Freed on Woman to Woman. Stay tuned.

Hello, friends. There is a verse of a hymn that has been constantly in my mind during the past few days, and indeed often on my lips, as I've thought about them and the message they contain. So I want to share them with you just now, for it may well be that there will be a message to some other heart. And I think it was A.H. Vine who wrote the hymn, but my particular verse goes this way. Be with me when no other friend the mystery of my heart can share, and be thou known when fears transcend by thy blessed name of Comforter. That's the end of the verse. But there are times when no one can share the hidden things of the heart. And what a consolation it is to know that the Lord understands, that he strengthens and comforts. It was Job who used the words in Job chapter 23 and verse 10. He knoweth the way that I take. When he hath tried me, I shall come forth as gold. This was one of his answers to the accusations of his so-called friends. He had listened to them in the midst of all his deep trials, and he was bothered by much of what they said. And on one occasion at least, he told them that his knowledge was not inferior to theirs. They were multiplying words as they sought to point out that there must be a reason for all that he was going through. But they lacked the power to bring true comfort to his distressed soul. As he listened, he called them miserable comforters. And maybe there are those listening just now who've had to listen for a long time to the well-meaning platitudes of others that have left you cold. Job was deeply searching for the answer to some of the whys in his life, and he was longing in the midst of all that spelt tragedy and loss to him to find God and be comforted by him. It did not help to be reminded that God was just and that maybe after all he was meting out punishment to Job. Words were totally inadequate, and he must needs find God himself in the midst of all the torture and pain of body, mind, and spirit. He was going round in circles in his effort to meet with the Lord God, but in vain it seemed. Oh, he seemed so far away, and it was puzzling and perplexing. Yet even at such a very dark moment in his experience, he revealed a deep conviction that God was all-knowing, not only about the things of the universe and those that concerned others, but also about that which was causing him such deep grief of spirit. He had given ear to the advice and the comments of his three professed friends, but that was no answer. He knew deep down that God did have a purpose in what had come his way, those seeming tragedies and misfortunes. I can't find him, I can't sense him, I can't feel him, but even so, I know this one thing. He knoweth the way that I take, and when he hath tried me, I shall come forth as gold. When his purpose is complete, he will bring me out of this crucible of suffering and misunderstanding. The dross will be gone. There were many things that Job did not know, but God knew what he was about in this life that was reaching out after him, and he was planning to bring him right through all the turmoils and the tossings, the doubts and the fears, the cruelties and the losses, the misunderstandings and the loneliness, into a wealthy place where he would know God as never before and where he would gladly learn to rely solely upon him and trust his wisdom and his ways. God was not very far away from him through all the tearing events of his life, and God is very near to us at such times, even though, like Job, we might find ourselves groping for him in the darkness that overshadows us. He is at hand. Have you ever gone in brokenness of spirit to the Lord and complained that you were baffled about all that had come to you in the way of testings, forgetting that if you were the piece of clay in his hands, then he had a right to bring you through whatever kind of experience he knew you needed to make you the instrument he wanted you to be without resistance? Fires, if need be. So often we want to choose for ourselves that which seems best, but he who knows the heart also knows the way he must needs take us if we are to be gold tried in the fire.
Even the potter must needs put the clay into the burning oven heat to get the best results, just as the refiner sits by the furnace, watching carefully until all the dross is gone and the gold is clear. Watch the refiner at work, or the potter, or the glassblower, and you will discover that they all know what temperature must be maintained until the object is perfect. God was in charge of the fires that burned around Job, and he was watching carefully until all the dross is gone and the gold is clear. Watch the refiner at work, or the potter, or the glassblower, and you will discover that they all know what temperature must be maintained until the object is perfect. God was in charge of the fires that burned around Job, and he knew it, even though he could not see.

0: long in the fires. He knoweth the way that I take, and when he hath tried me, I shall come forth as gold. Words that speak of trust, even when the way is dark. It matters most of all that he knows and he controls. I heard not very long ago of someone who had been sorely troubled by the attitudes of another. Oh, how they hurt! Hard to understand that anyone could act in such a way. Yet she learned to pray for that one, and accepted it as from the hand of God, who was in control of all that came to her. She trusted his wisdom and love. Another listener wrote to me a few weeks ago and told me her story of suffering and sorrow, and she added, "I love the Lord, and if this is his way of bringing me nearer to him, then I accept it as from him." The words of much-tried Job find an echo in many a heart today, and when there is that kind of trust, the Lord will surely bring forth into a wealthy place of spiritual maturity. Far better that we should go quietly to the one who waits for us to come and commit our cause to him, instead of being overcome and gripe with the way he works or complain about his methods. It surely is in the tough places that we learn the sweetness of his grace and enabling. The fires will have their rewards when we let him take over. Job was groping because he could not sense God near him, yet he was also clinging by faith to him, and so may we. And you know, he came right down to saying, "He performeth the thing disappointed for me," and who knows better how to do it than the Lord himself? Well, time's gone for today. Bye-bye, and God bless you.
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3: So now today we're going to deal with the subject, "I believe in God the Father Almighty, maker of heaven and earth, and in Jesus Christ, his only Son, our Lord." That is the phrase, "his only Son, our Lord," that we're going to deal with today. Now we Christians often sing about Jesus being our Lord, and throughout the scriptures, Jesus is often described as the Lord Jesus Christ. And because it is so often before us, we sometimes don't vest the word Lord with the authority, the power, and the meaning that it should have in our lives, because it kind of just meshes itself with everything else that we believe concerning Jesus Christ. But how for Christians? We have such a different view of what it means to belong to the Lord Jesus Christ, the living Savior. We don't belong to an object. We don't belong to a figment of the imagination. We don't belong to some superstition. We belong to somebody who is absolutely and utterly real. So no matter how sincere people may be, it's possible that they may be sincerely wrong. That our Lord and Savior, Jesus Christ, is Lord and Savior by virtue of what he did on the cross and how he rose again from the dead. Now, you remember that one of the founders of communism was a man called Joseph Lenin. Lenin died like everyone else dies, but nobody wanted him to stay dead, but he did stay dead. They put him in a mausoleum. They embalmed his body, and so his body can now be seen. He died in 1924, and his body can now be seen still embalmed in a mausoleum which is located on Red Square in Moscow. And you can go and see him there, but he's dead. It doesn't matter if he looks peaceful, he's dead. He has not risen again. And today the great cry is for freedom. And so we have all sorts of people talking about freedom. But when you look at the country today and the world today, you realize that no matter how many people rise up, how many great leaders may rise up, how many dictators may rise up who lead people into what they call freedom, there is no freedom, because people still kill each other, people still lie to each other, people still steal from each other. People still oppress each other. People are still unfaithful to each other. And there's all sorts of evils that still happen in the world. So while you may have the right to do

0: this or the right to do that, you have got no right or power to rule your own heart. And so people are still able to do the terrible things that they do. And so we discover that the world is still caught up in slavery, in spiritual slavery and inner slavery, as it has always been. What we need is somebody supernatural. What we need is something supernatural. What we need is a supernatural intervention in the human race. I don't know if you know that Thomas Jefferson was the third president of the United States. He was a very intellectual man. He had several pursuits apart from ruling the country. He's considered one of the greatest American presidents. He was one of the founding fathers of the Declaration of Independence, and he was also a great intellectual. He read, he mastered different languages, and so on. He had problems with the Bible. He wanted to believe the Bible, but he could not believe in the miraculous. So you know what he did one day? He took a Bible and he took his knife and he cut out of the Gospels every mention of Jesus Christ that had to do with anything supernatural, like his birth or the miracles or anything that he did of that nature, like his resurrection from the dead. He cut it out. He cut out the pages of Scripture and he made his own Bible, and he cut out all the miracles of Jesus and retained only the moral teachings of Jesus. And he titled his version of the Gospels, The Life and the Morals of Jesus of Nazareth. And you can actually get that today on the internet and you can read it. It's called now the Jefferson Bible. And you can read it. And this is how it starts. And it came to pass in those days that there went out a decree from Caesar Augustus. That's how it starts. There's nothing about the virgin birth, nothing about the Holy Spirit, nothing supernatural at all in the birth of Jesus. And the last sentence in the Jefferson's Bible is this. They laid Jesus in the tomb and they rolled a great stone to the door of the sepulchre and departed. And that's where it ends. Now there you see are people who have no hope. There are people who are unable to break through the darkness and the slavery of unbelief. There are people who live and die in darkness. But what we know is that God intervened supernaturally in our world by sending his Son, our Lord Jesus Christ, into the world to die for us. And he died on the cross, and on the third day he rose again and he ascended into heaven. So when we say in our creed, I believe in God, we don't believe just in God, just like that. If the creed simply said, I believe in God, anybody could say that. And so the creed identifies the God we believe in. The creed says, I believe in God, the Father Almighty. But we believe that God is a Father. He's the Father of the Lord Jesus Christ. And he sent this Son into this world to die on the cross and to rise again from the dead so that we could be saved. And so the creed says that we believe in Jesus Christ, the only Son, our Lord. Now, what does it mean for us to say that Jesus is Lord? How does that help us in any way? You are sitting here today and you've come out of your own particular narrative, your own particular story, your own particular set of problems and difficulties this week. And you're coming to church today because you believe in Jesus Christ and you're hoping against hope that you'll hear a word from God that you can take home with you today that will sustain you and help you through the coming week. And we are telling you that Jesus Christ is Lord. But what does that mean for you? You know, in the Bible days when Jesus was first proclaimed as Lord, it was not necessary for anybody to explain what Lord meant. Everybody knew what Lord meant. And in the book of Acts and in chapter 2, we have these words that the Apostle Peter preached to the crowds when the Holy Spirit fell upon the crowds. Therefore, the Apostle Peter said, Men of Israel, listen to this. Jesus of Nazareth was a man accredited by God to you by miracles, wonders, and signs which God did among you through him, as you yourselves know. This man was handed over to you by God's set purpose and foreknowledge, and you, with the help of wicked men, put him to death by nailing him to the cross. But God raised him from the dead, freeing him from the agony of death, because it was impossible for death to keep its hold on him. Then it says, Therefore, let all Israel be assured of this, that God has made this Jesus, this one that was born of Mary, this Jesus, This one who worked the miracles amongst you, this Jesus who taught you, this Jesus who confronted the establishment, this Jesus who was finally sentenced to death by Pontius Pilate, God has made this Jesus, whom you crucified, both Lord and Christ. So he's not only Christ, he's also Lord. He's not only Lord, he's also Christ. The word Lord simply means to be the master. It means to be the king, the one who is in charge. There are many lords that people may worship today, many lords that people may look to today for their guidance. But there's no Lord that they look to today that's the invention of their own mind that is also a savior. So the Lord Jesus Christ is the Lord who is the master, who's come from heaven, who is Jesus, the one who took a human body, and who is Christ, the anointed one who died for our sins on the cross. He's the complete savior for us all. And he is the Lord, which is the emphasis. And so the creed wants us to understand that it's not enough for us to simply say that I believe in Jesus, because lots of people may say that, but you've got to understand that if you believe in Jesus, he is your Lord. That is, he's the ruler of your life as he's the ruler of the universe. What does it mean for us today? And I want to suggest some things that it may mean for us today. If it is true that the Lord Jesus Christ is truly Lord, then it means that he is the only Savior given to us by God. There is no other. When we come to our churches today and open God's Word, we are given a sign of hope in our Savior, the Lord Jesus Christ. But he's the only Savior. And in Acts chapter 4 and verse 12, it says, there is salvation in no one else, for there is no other name under heaven given among men by which we must be saved. In other words, there is no other way. Now that may go against the grain for some people, and we may feel that that is very prejudiced and biased and very narrow and bigoted. But the fact of the matter is, it is the word from God. And this is what we need to do when we talk to our friends. Maybe you need to talk to yourself about it. Maybe you, inwardly you resist the notion that it's possible for other people to be wrong. And there is that in our society today. We're not allowed to tell people that they are wrong. We are to allow people their opinions and accept all opinions as equal. But the Bible does not accept all opinions as equal. There is no other name, says the scripture. What are we going to do with that? What are we going to say to God about that? How are we going to confront our own feelings about that? What do we do when people tell us, oh yes, but I believe that all the other people are right as well? Well, I have been now in a place where other people believe other things, but I can tell you that there is no other name under heaven given amongst men whereby we must be saved. You must come to Christ. There is no other way. Then he's Lord of salvation. And he's the only one who has the right given to him to bestow salvation upon people who come to him. And of course the great question always is, has he bestowed salvation upon me? Then if he's Lord, the second thing I think is important for us to understand is that he's got the power to change us. You see, it's no good saying that I believe in Jesus Christ and I go to church and I believe the things the church teaches and I can say the creed every day, if I go home and I am exactly the same person that I was before I came to church. If we go home and we do not live a life that somehow depicts us belonging to Jesus Christ, there's something missing in us. So the Lord Jesus Christ says to us that if we are going to belong to him, if we're going to understand who he is, if we're going to grasp who he is, we need something called the new birth. We need something inward to happen to us. And only he has got the power, because he is the Lord, to bestow that inner renewal inside of us. And so in 2 Corinthians chapter 5 and in verse 17 it says, therefore, if anyone is in Christ, he is a new creation. The old has passed away. Let me ask you, has the old passed away? The old way you used to speak to your wife or your husband, has it passed away? The old things you used to do and the old things you used to read and the old things that you used to allow into your life, has it passed away? And everything has become new. So if we are Christians and if the Lord Jesus Christ is Lord, and if by faith he is Lord of our lives, then Christians should live a new life, a different life, a life that is markedly different from those with whom we associate. That doesn't mean that other people can't be nice people or decent people or honest people. But there is a different note about us. There's something different about us that people in a crowd who know us will pick out about us, because there's something new that has happened inside. And so it's the inward working of the Holy Spirit that changes us. And if that inward working has not happened, then whatever else you may believe, the Lord Jesus Christ has not yet become your Lord. There's got to be that inward change deep down inside. And then, thirdly, if Jesus Christ is truly the Lord, then he's got the power to uphold us as we travel through life. It's very important for us as poor, weak, struggling pilgrims to understand that, because we come up against all sorts of difficulties in life. We come up against disappointments with human beings. We come up against betrayals by human beings. We come up against sadnesses. We come up against sicknesses. And we come up against things that happen in life that don't make sense to us. And we don't know what to do with the confusion that sometimes overtakes us, or the disappointment or the hurt that sometimes overtakes us. We come up against losses and bereavements. And all these things can be very, very heavy burdens for us to carry. Where do we go with these things? Well, if you're not a Christian, you've got nowhere to go. But not so with the Scriptures. The Scripture tells us that underneath us are the everlasting arms. The Scripture says, we do not have a high priest who is unable to sympathize with our weaknesses, but one who in every respect was tempted as we are, and yet without sin. And that is one of the reasons why Jesus became a man, so that as a man he could understand us and love us and represent us on the cross. And now he stands as a glorified man in heaven, representing us before the throne. And therefore he says, let us then with confidence draw near to the throne of grace, that we may receive mercy and find grace to help in time of need. What do we need most in life? We need mercy. What do we need? We need grace. We need constant covering, because we constantly do wrong things. We slip up. We feel all the time inadequate. We feel like we're failing all the time. But no, says the Lord Jesus Christ, when you come to me, you are covered in grace and mercy, and you're always acceptable to me. We are not alone in life. And so I say to you today, beloved brother or sister, if you are going through a difficult time in your own life today, you need to understand that one of the consequences of believing in Jesus as the Lord, he's not Lord just because you believe he's Lord. He's Lord anyway, whether you believe it or not. He is the Lord. And because he is the Lord, he stands by all of his children, by all of his people. He stands by you in your time of need. You may not be aware of him. You may not feel him. You may not be able to sense him. You may be calling out to him and sense that no one's listening to you. But the unseen presence of your Lord is with you in all of the steps you take in life. He never leaves you alone, because he is a living Savior. He's not like the politician lying in the mausoleum who is commemorated by being embalmed. He is risen and living, and he's able to bring us true freedom, because he brings freedom into our hearts, and freedom for the future, and freedom from judgment to come. He is the Lord, and he stands by you every step of the way. And then I'd like to suggest that because he is the Lord, he has got the power and the ability and the will, and he does actually involve himself in our daily walk on a day-to-day basis. When you read through the book of Acts, you'll discover how those early disciples understood and felt and sensed the presence and the leading of the Holy Spirit, who came because the Lord Jesus Christ died and rose from the dead and ascended to heaven, and how the Holy Spirit now lives with them and guides them every step of the way. Acts chapter 13, they were sent by the Holy Spirit. How did they know that? I don't know how they knew that, but I know that sometimes I've been sent to some person or whatever. I didn't have any great experience, but I felt an urging in my heart to do something, and discovered it was just in the nick of time, and discovered it was just needed at that moment. Now he opens a door for the gospel to be preached, we read in the book of Acts. And we read that the Spirit of Jesus didn't allow them to go here, but did allow them to go there. And so there are indications in the Bible that the Lord Jesus Christ is providentially involved by his Spirit in all of the affairs of our lives. So I want you to understand this, because it's very important for you to know that nothing happens to you if you're a believer that is outside of the planned will of God. There's no fender bender that takes place. There is no insult that is heaped upon you. There is no shopping expedition that you take. There is no problem with any of your children. There is no sickness that comes upon you. That is not part and parcel of the great Father in heaven who mediates his will through his Son, the Lord Jesus Christ, who, by virtue of his lordship, is able to exercise control of your life. He controls the universe and is able to control your life on a day-by-day basis because he is the Lord. And everything you do has got importance for him. Everything you do. And you may say to yourself, but I'm such an insignificant person. What can I ever do to say thank you to him for saving me? I can't preach and I can't sing and I can't play music and I can't do the things that other people can do. What can I ever do to say thank you to him? And listen to what the Lord says. The Lord says through the Apostle Paul, therefore, my beloved brothers, be steadfast, immovable, always abounding in the work of the Lord, knowing that in the Lord your labor is not in vain. Those of you who stood at the door there when you handed out the leaflets when I came in, and when you stood at the table helping people, and those of you who will serve tea afterwards, and those of you who will be speaking to people and trying to make them feel welcome, all those things are noted in the book of life. There's not one small item that you do for Jesus that is ever done in vain, because he is the Lord. He knows you, but how can he know me when I'm just one of millions of people who will be worshipping him today and doing small things today, teaching in the Sunday school or the youth or whatever it may be. Every single thing about every single life is noted in the book of life by the Lord of life, who is the Lord of glory and the Lord of the universe. He guides us daily. And then I'd like to say finally that if he is the Lord, which he is, and he's the Lord of all of life and all of death, then he is with us when we die. How important is that? Because all of us are going to die. And every one of us is heading every day for that one cataclysmic moment when we take our last breath and close our eyes for the last time. But what does the Apostle Paul say? He says in 1 Corinthians chapter 3, whether in life or in death, whether the present or the future, we belong to Jesus Christ. Again in Romans chapter 8 and verse 35, he says, who shall separate us from the love of Christ? He says, shall persecution separate us from the love of Christ? No, it will never. Though you may be caught up in the worst type of persecution, he will love you still through all the hurt you're going through. Will famine, times of need and hunger, when you haven't got what you need to see you through life, you will still be loved by Jesus? Nakedness, when you are struck in poverty, will he still love you? Yes, he will still love you. Will danger, or the sword, that is death, when that comes, will that separate you from Christ? No, says the Apostle Paul, it will not separate us from Christ. Because he says in Romans chapter 8, verses 38 and 39, neither death nor life nor anything in all creation will be able to separate us from the love of God in Christ Jesus our Lord. My friends, this is a very great thing. You know, we hear it so often in our churches that we become so used to it that it's possible that we become inured to it, we become hardened to it, we become familiar with it, so we don't value it as we ought to value it. But you are a very valuable object. You are a person for whom God sent his Son into the world. There is nothing greater in all the world than to have that kind of value placed upon you, placed upon me. So much so, so that even in the moment of passing, in the moment of death, the love of Christ escorts us from this life into the next. It's a wonderful thing to know the Lord Jesus Christ, not only as Savior, yes, as Savior to save us from our sins, not only as the man in heaven who represents us there, but as the Lord who rules our lives on a daily basis. Daily basis. He is with us every moment of every day. Now, when the Apostle Peter preached the sermon in Acts chapter 2, and he said in verse 36, therefore let all Israel be assured of this, that God has made this Jesus whom you crucified, both Lord and Christ. There was an enormous response from the people who heard this. They'd never heard that before. You've heard it 1,000 times, so you know it. But imagine that you've never heard it before, both Lord and Christ. It cannot make any difference in anyone's heart unless the Lord opens the heart to understand what the gospel is. And you know what? He's done that for you. He's done that for you. And so therefore you sit here in this church today as a greatly privileged person. And so the response of these people when the Apostle Paul said, therefore let all Israel be assured of this, that God has made this Jesus whom you crucified, both Lord and Christ. When the people heard this, they were cut to the heart. They were cut to the heart. Friends, when last have you been cut to the heart? When last have you been struck with the greatness of what God has done for you, for me? When last have I felt that this is so great, it's beyond me? I cannot touch it. I cannot reach it. It's beyond me. All I can do is fall down and cry, glory, glory to God for what he's done for me. He's done that for me. Instead, I fill my life with all sorts of other things, with TV and sports and movies and friends and brides and all sorts of other things. Fill my life. While those things are not wrong and in and of themselves, the fact is the overriding sense in my heart should be one of glory. I should live my life cut to the heart. Cut to the heart like these people were. And they said to Peter and the other apostles, brothers, what shall we do? And Peter replied, repent and be baptized, every one of you, in the name of Jesus Christ for the forgiveness of your sins, and you'll receive the gift of the Holy Spirit. Now this repentance that Peter was preaching was repentance that these people had heard for the first time. But we know from the Bible that as a response to the Lordship of Christ, all of us should live every day with a new repentance. Every morning, oh God, today I acknowledge Jesus as my Lord, and I pray that you'll help me to repent of all my evil today, all my wickedness, all my weakness, all my frailty today. And will you, Lord Jesus Christ, Lord of my life, give me the grace to live as though you were my Lord. Now, if he is your Lord, maybe there are things that you need to put right to acknowledge him as Lord. Maybe there are prayers that you need to pray, or someone that you need to speak to put things right that do not reflect him as Lord. Put it right so that people can see that he is Lord of your life. But dear friends, next time we stand up to say the creed and say, I believe in God the Father Almighty, maker of heaven and earth, and in Jesus Christ, his only Son, our Lord, put your fist on your heart, be cut to your heart, and say, oh God, this is too great, too much for me, that you should love me like this, that you not only save me, but you rule my life to the grave and beyond. Now let's pray together. Heavenly Father, we come to you today to tell you that we are overcome, overwhelmed by our own weakness and by our worldliness and by the things that fill our lives. We can't help it, Lord. We're all like that. I'm like that. All of us are like that. And therefore we need your mercy and your grace. And mercy and grace can only come from our Lord Jesus Christ. And we pray that that may be extended to us today and every day. And we ask you to fill our hearts and to fill our lives with this great sense that you are ruling our lives day by day, for you are Jesus Christ our Lord. Help us to love you, to honor you, to bow before you, to teach our children how to love you, and help us to behave in a way that when people see us, they can see that we are ruled by a great King, for Jesus' sake.
1: Our next speakers are Derek French and Andrew Cook, and they're talking about the oneness of God and spiritual accountability. And the theme is pastoral integrity here on TWR Pure Talk. That's coming up here on Serving Today. But right now, the Song of Isaiah by the Discovery Singers.

0: Welcome to Serving Today, the program for pastors and church leaders. I'm Andrew Cook, and it's good to be with you again. Pastoral Integrity. Ian Flanders continues with his series. Luke Jenner joins us again for our look at the doctrine of the Trinity. Last time, as we discussed the Trinity, it was recognised that this doctrine isn't specifically mentioned in the Bible. There is no one passage that directly defines it for us, says Luke Jenner.
1: Remember, it's essentially by the historical act of redemption that we know about the Trinity, not by any one particular passage or passages which lay down the doctrine in its fullness, like a systematic theology textbook would, but we rather get our understanding from various scriptures. We gather the elements of the doctrine from numerous texts, and so there are a few kinds of texts I would go to. First, there'd be ones that teach that God is one. God is one and one only. So the classic text for that is Deuteronomy 6, verse 4.
2: Hear, O Israel, the Lord our God, the Lord is one.
1: And then also texts which say that God is unique. He is the only God there is. Isaiah 44 verse 6. I am the first and I am the last. Besides me, there is no God. You'll find all that kind of teaching throughout the Old Testament, particularly. Only one God. There are to be no idols. He alone is the true God.
0: On those passages that teach the oneness of God, what practical applications would you derive from those passages?
1: In teaching that there's only one God, that is the fundamental in the Ten Commandments and in living as a follower of that God, that there are to be none others, no competitors. We must worship him alone. To realise then that that God is the King of all things, he is sovereign, there's nothing outside his control, and all the ways in which that will impact our lives from day to day in our trust of him and our reliance upon him, that he is not a small deity, he is not powerless, but he is infinite in every way, and there can be no equal to him whatsoever. That's surely an assuring doctrine for us as Christians.
0: Because, of course, the Deuteronomy passage was very much a contrast with the polytheism of the surrounding nations.
1: It was something which the Israelites had to learn, perhaps over time as well, that really idolatry was a major problem, of course, throughout Israel's history, even though they were constantly being reminded not to worship other gods. Yet finally they had to be taught in the most severe way through the exile that they could have no idols and that God was the only God there is.
0: So to understand the doctrine of the Trinity, we need to look at those passages that teach that God is one and that he is unique. And because of this, God requires of his people undivided loyalty and obedience. But we also need to examine passages from the Bible that teach that God is more than one person.
1: The Bible teaches very clearly that there is only one God, but more than one person, one distinct individual, as it were, is that one God. And so we primarily need to look at the New Testament after, as I was saying, this revelation through redemption has occurred, because there it's just assumed. Suddenly we discover all over the place that there's not just this one God, but Jesus Christ, he's God. The Holy Spirit, he's God as well. The same God that's been proclaimed all the way through the Old Testament. And so you'd look first to see that the Father is that one God. That's most natural because that's, in a sense, always been assumed throughout the Old Testament. But you could go to, say, 1 Corinthians 8, verse 6.
3: For us there is but one God, the Father, from whom all things came and for whom we live.
1: But then the more important text, in a sense, for the Trinity is those that teach about Christ and the Spirit. And that was revolutionary to a monotheistic Israelite religion. You can't miss the fact that the apostles are teaching that Jesus Christ is God.
3: John chapter 1, verse 1. In the beginning was the Word, and the Word was with God, and the Word was God. Hebrews chapter 1, verse 8. But about the Son, he says, Your throne, O God, will last for ever and ever.
1: He has the attributes of deity. He is worshipped by people, and angels in the New Testament refuse worship, but Jesus Christ welcomes it and accepts it from Peter, from Thomas, from the hosts of heaven. He does the works of God. He does things which only God can do. He forgives sins. And so it's very clear throughout the New Testament that Jesus Christ is the God that has always been.
0: We thought about the oneness of God and that God is more than one person. what is true about God the Father is also true about God the Son. For example, when Jesus calms a storm at the end of Mark chapter 4, the disciples ask each other, "Who is this?" The only possible answer is that Jesus is the Son of God, because he has power over nature. Only God can do that. Next time we'll focus on passages that tell us about God the Holy Spirit. In a moment we'll hear from Derek French to introduce the next part in our series on pastoral integrity.
4: We welcome Ian Flanders back with us today. We're currently looking at the whole subject of pastoral integrity. And if you were able to listen last time, you will have understood why integrity is important. If we lack integrity, if we behave in a way that is in contradiction with the Bible teaching, then that will affect the way others think of the church, the gospel, and even of God. Ian, what are you going to deal with today?
5: Well, I propose that we look at the question of spiritual accountability.
4: Well, can you tell us what accountability is and what does it mean to be accountable to someone?
5: Yes, when we're accountable to someone, the person we're accountable to has the right to know certain things about us. He has the right to ask us to explain our actions and our behaviour. He has the right to expect certain things of us, and to correct or reprimand us if we've done any wrong.
4: Could you give us some examples to help us understand this concept?
5: Certainly, Derek. For example, school children are accountable to their teachers. They're expected to behave in a certain way, and if they don't, the teacher has the right to ask why and to correct them. Pupils should do their homework, and in this they are accountable to their teachers. If they haven't done their homework, then the teacher has the right to ask why. It's the same kind of relationship between a worker and an employer. If you've been employed to do a certain job, then the employer expects that job to be done properly. If it's not done properly, then he has the right to know why, to ask why. And if the answers aren't satisfactory, the employer has the right to sanction the employee. So the worker is accountable to his employer in his job. In a sense, to be accountable to someone is to have someone over you. It's to behave as if someone is watching you.
4: So where do we stand on this question as pastors and church leaders?
5: If we're involved as leaders in Christian ministry, then first and foremost, we're accountable to God. To paraphrase Jonathan Lamb, a Christian leader who has written on this subject, we are to lead in the knowledge that God is watching. It's part of human nature that we always put on our best show, our best behaviour, when we know that someone important is watching. A child will often refrain from doing certain things when his parents are around. A child may behave well in class when his teacher is watching, but as soon as he's out in the playground, he might be rather naughty. If we went through life in the knowledge that our every movement, even our every thought, was being recorded by some form of supercomputer, and that this computer could be accessed by anyone wanting to know something about us, well, just think how much that would change our behaviour.
4: Yes, that's very thought-provoking, isn't it? And yet, of course, we know that God is watching. He knows everything about us, even those thoughts, feelings and motivations that we might manage to keep hidden from other people.
5: Yes, and this is my point, Derek. As Christian leaders, we mustn't think that we're free agents or that we can do what we please. No, we're accountable to God, we're answerable to God. We belong to God and he has redeemed us through the blood sacrifice of his Son. That means that God has every right to expect certain things of us, and all the more so if we're serving him and ministering in his name, for his reputation is at stake. Now, when the Apostle Paul was defending his ministry and appealing to his integrity, he would often use phrases such as, "God is my witness," or "in the sight of Christ," or "what we are is plain to God," or "before God," or "out of reverence for God," or even "before the judgment seat of Christ." These are just a few examples amongst many others. To sum up, God sees and knows all that we do, and he also cares deeply about our integrity, and can give either approval or disapproval. Ultimately, God has the right to correct and to discipline. The Apostle Paul, and I'm sure the others as well, knew that he was accountable to God, and this instilled in him a deep commitment to integrity. We too must minister and lead, being deeply conscious that God is watching. We're accountable to God, and this knowledge must affect the way we behave. However, whilst this is our first line of accountability, I don't believe that it stops there.
4: So what other lines of accountability do you have in mind, Ian?
5: Well, firstly, I believe that pastors and church leaders or elders are accountable to the churches they are serving. They don't have the right to do as they please, and they don't have some kind of diplomatic immunity that protects them from all charge. Of course, all this needs to be handled very carefully. However, churches can expect their pastor to behave biblically. They must expect him to undertake ministry on their behalf. And if he fails in any serious way, the church has the right to ask why. And if things don't change, they have the right to bring disciplinary proceedings upon the pastor. Now, we can't expand really on this now, but it's so necessary to mention. Pastors are accountable to their congregation. Another lesson I'd want to underline is that many pastors find it very helpful to have some form of private and voluntary accountability to another mature Christian or pastor. In this type of confidential relationship, pastor can talk about concerns and weaknesses, even areas of temptation, and he can be given advice and support. The person he is accountable to can ask searching questions on relevant areas of the pastor's life and ministry, and he can expect to get honest answers. In this way, when things start to go wrong, they can often be detected early and corrected before serious damage is done. Also, being in this kind of accountable relationship gives protection and helps many to resist different temptations.
4: Well, on that note, we have to conclude for today, but we would encourage all leaders to practice this form of accountability wherever possible, and above all, to never forget that we are accountable before God.
0: Well, I trust you found today's programme thought-provoking and challenging in a practical sense. Join us next time here on Serving Today as we continue to look at how the Bible points to our Trinitarian God. And Ian Flanders will be talking about servanthood in the series on pastoral integrity. So, this is Andrew Cook saying goodbye. The Lord enable, keep and uphold each of his servants.

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Here's the number again, +27 72 641 4475.

0: All right, friend, it's time for me to say good night to you for now. Until we meet again next time, Lord willing, right here on this station, may God bless you. And let's listen to tonight's Men Alive. But before that, here's a nice message about something new here at TWR Pure Talk.
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2: Welcome to Men Alive, where we examine biblical principles for becoming conformed to the image of Jesus Christ. I'm your host, Paul Estabrooks. Our teacher is my longtime friend, Dr. Jim Cunningham, a consultant in adult education and director of Go Teach Global. Dr. Jim.
3: Paul, you and I share a unique role as friends. We are both grandfathers and love it.
2: Yes, indeed. Diane and I have 11 wonderful grandchildren.
3: Rita and I have 5. So let's talk today about the role of grandparents in God's eternal plan. Larry Fowler, founder of the Legacy Coalition, says, "The incredible potential of Christian grandparents to be influencers of their grandchildren is unrealized in most churches, under-resourced by ministries and publishers, and overlooked by almost everyone."
2: And Dr. Josh Mulvihill, in his book Biblical Grandparenting, says less than 1 in 4 Christian grandparents see their role as a discipler of their grandchildren. They view a grandparent as a friend, cheerleader, and helper to the parents. This dominates their vision of their role.
3: I agree. Many grandparents feel set aside as detached observers to watch their children raise their grandchildren. We are welcome to watch and pray, but not to get too involved.
2: Deuteronomy 6:2 in the New Living Translation uses the word grandchildren when most translations say your children's children. Moses said, "These are the commands, decrees, and regulations that the Lord your God commanded me to teach you. You must obey them in the land you are about to enter and occupy, and you and your children and grandchildren must fear the Lord your God as long as you live. If you obey all his decrees and commands, you will enjoy a long life."
3: In all my years of hearing speakers and sermons, I cannot recall anyone talk about intentional spiritual grandparenting until a conversation with my friend Bob Dobson, who leads seminars on this topic.
2: Grandparents can play a huge role in assisting their sons and daughters. Circumstances such as death, divorce, distance, difficulties, and desire affect the influence of grandparents. Each culture may refer to a grandfather with a different term, but always with respect.
3: Story time for our listeners. My maternal grandfather, Grandpa Mills, was a spirited little Welshman born back in the 1800s. His rugged, pioneering, no-nonsense worldview was just let me get the job done. He probably had a disproportionate influence on my life. My paternal grandfather Cunningham died before I was born. My grandma Cunningham was in heaven by the time I was 5, and Grandma Mills was blind from diabetes and died when I was about 10. While my father was serving overseas with the Canadian Second Army in the Second World War, my mother and I lived in a rural community with her parents. Grandpa Mills became a surrogate father to me and my boyhood hero. He taught me to help him hunt rabbits as soon as I was old enough to walk through the bush with a toy gun making lots of noise. He said rabbits will run in a circle and come back to where they started. He taught me how to walk into the bush quietly, marking the trail to find my way home. Bend the sapling so when you come back, they point in the direction you came from. And he introduced me to some serious survival skills if I ever got lost in the bush for the night. Plastic and elastic. Carry a piece of plastic, attach a small stone in each corner by wrapping an elastic around the stone in the plastic, stretch it over a tree bough, and you have an instant shelter. From my childhood observations of hunting with Grandpa Mills, there appear to be two options when a hunter makes a kill. Either clean the whole animal to preserve it or remove one choice piece of meat for a meal. Grandpa taught me that the lazy hunter fails to gut and clean the whole animal. Too messy. If he refuses to take the time to dry or roast strips of meat for future meals or for sharing with his family and community back home, he is not only lazy, he's often selfish. No one else benefits from his skills. That is perhaps what King Solomon meant when he wrote, "The lazy man does not roast his game, but the diligent man prizes his possessions." Proverbs 12:27. Grandpa Mills taught me that it is wise to roast the spoils. Pass on whatever skills or things or knowledge you have learned for the benefit of others. One of his life lessons was, "There is nothing new under the sun, so don't worry who gets the credit. Almost everything you know, somebody else taught you about it first." Paul said to Timothy in 2 Timothy 2:2, "And the things you have heard me say in the presence of many witnesses, entrust to reliable men who will also be qualified to teach others." Let me paraphrase this passage. "And you, fathers, the things you have heard me, your older fathers, say to you in the presence of many witnesses while we live together, now entrust to your son, my grandson, so he will teach his friends and family how to teach others." Grandparents play a major role in affirming biblical principles taught to their grandchildren.
2: Jim, before we go further with grandparenting, let me remind our listeners that this is Men Alive with Dr. Jim Cunningham from Go Teach Global. At the end of the program, we'll share how and where you can ask your pressing questions of Dr. Jim and request a written script of the program. One of the things I regret, Jim, was that we live far away from both my grandparents. I did not get to spend time with them. My maternal grandparents were married for 78 years before my grandma died. Grandfather lived to 102. Probably the best thing Grandpa Estabrooks taught me was, don't let circumstances stop you from making a difference. He fathered a second family in his 70s, after his first wife died of cancer. And he worked full-time until he was 91 years old when he lost his driver's license. He then spent his days gardening until he passed away at 98.
3: There are some strategic things Christian grandparents can do to support parents and encourage grandchildren. Grandparents can teach their grandchildren the historical parts of God's blessings and answers to prayer they have experienced in their family's life. Grandparents know details of family history that need to be passed on, and before the discovery of electricity, history was recorded by listening to grandparents tell stories around a campfire. Stories that might even add to the parents' knowledge of how God directed and provided for the family. For example, in Exodus chapter 10, verse 2, God says to Moses, "I have done this so that you can tell your children and your grandchildren about how I made a mockery of the Egyptians and about the signs or plagues I displayed among them, and so you will know that I am the Lord. Tell your grandchildren stories about what God has done." Grandparents can pray. Some do pray almost daily for each grandchild by name and follow them through their days wherever they are, praying scripture into their lives, helping them become conformed to the image of Jesus Christ. One grandparent told me they take one of the epistles written by the Apostle Paul and insert their grandson's name in wherever Paul gives a teaching and pray that verse for their grandson. Paul, you are currently writing your family history. What are you including and why is this important?
2: My bride Diane and I, after 54 years of marriage, want to fulfill what God commanded the children of Israel in Deuteronomy 4:9, when he said, "But watch out, be careful never to forget what you yourself have seen. Do not let these memories escape from your mind as long as you live, and be sure to pass them on to your children and grandchildren." So we are recording details about how we came to faith in Jesus, how we met, how we made decisions in life, the ways God answered prayer, so our children and grandchildren will remember God's goodness in our family.
3: You and I as grandfathers provide a sense of continuity in our family's history, a connection to our grandchildren's past. My grandchildren often ask me a simple question, usually when they're celebrating their birthday. Grandpa Jim, tell me a story about something that happened when you were my age. That takes grace to share wisely. The more challenging one to answer is when they ask, Grandpa, tell me a story about something that happened when Daddy was my age.
2: Especially if Daddy is in the same room. That's where grandparents get to display their acquired grace and humor in what they share.
3: And acquired wisdom in what they don't share. Grandparents can sometimes be a wealth of humor as well, especially telling helpful stories about the grandchildren's parents. Perhaps you're listening to this program and you say, I'm not a grandparent. What does this have to do with me? Well, if you are a father, ask your parents or any older relatives to tell you stories about life at the same age. If you are single on your own, ask your grandparents, if they are living, to tell you stories of their childhood and lessons God taught them. And if grandparents have passed on, ask an older uncle or cousin or to tell you the stories of lessons they learned from your grandparents. Whatever stage you are at, keep a journal or a notebook to help retain events and life lessons learned that can be shared later. Proverbs says, grandchildren are the crowning glory of the age, and good people leave an inheritance to their grandchildren. Proverbs 17:6 and Proverbs 13:22. Often grandparents have time just to be with their grandchildren, to take a walk, read a book, play a game, or attend an event. One warm summer night, I took our 3-year-old grandson outside when it was dark, got a long couch laid down, and we watched the stars together. As it got darker, we saw Venus, and later a satellite went across the sky. I said to him, Lachlan, can you say Venus and satellite? He answered, no, Grandpa, but my mummy can. Just then a shooting star streaked across the sky. Can you say meteorite? No, Grandpa, but my mummy can. I pointed to Orion's belt mentioned in the Bible and said one of the brightest stars above Orion's belt is called Betelgeuse. Can you say Orion or Betelgeuse? No, but mummy can. I was starting to feel like a failure as a grandfather because he was apparently not learning anything from my teaching. When we came in the house, his mom asked, did you have fun? Yes, Mom. Grandpa Jim showed us the stars. His mom asked, which ones did you see? Without missing a beat, he proudly said, we saw Venus, a satellite, a meteorite, Orion's belt, and Betelgeuse. Lesson learned. Grandchildren watch and carefully listen to what grandparents do, what they say, how they act, and what they teach. Grandfathers, keep loving your grandkids no matter what happens. Keep praying for your grandkids and keep loving their grandmother no matter what life issues come along. Grandkids watch and grandkids learn from us how to be conformed to the image of Jesus Christ, how they act and what they teach. Grandfathers, keep loving your grandkids no matter what happens. Keep praying for your grandkids and keep loving their grandmother no matter what life issues come along. Grandkids watch and grandkids learn from us how to be conformed to the image of Jesus Christ.
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1: 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My name is Berenice, and I'm very happy to be with you today. 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
2: Welcome to the Radio Bible, and this is the Bible in dramatic form. My name is Stephen Bapiro, and I'll be your guide today as we present a reading from the pages of the Bible. Our purpose in doing this program is simply to present the Bible as it is written and to discuss what it means. We will give you a portion of the Bible in dramatic form, and then Pastor Asafa Makanga comes in to discuss the portion. As we learned from yesterday's introduction by Asafa Makanga, our teacher, Deuteronomy is a book of remembrances. It had been 40 years since the older generation rebelled against the Lord's commands at Kadesh and refused to enter the promised land. So Moses, in a series of addresses, urges the younger generation to remember these things and learn from the mistakes of the forefathers. Here we begin today at Deuteronomy chapter 2 as Moses recalls Israel's wandering in the desert.
3: Deuteronomy 2. Then we turned back and set out toward the desert along the route to the Red Sea as the Lord had directed me. For a long time we made our way around the hill country of Seir. Then the Lord said to me,
4: "You have made your way around this hill country long enough. Now turn north. Give the people these orders. You are about to pass through the territory of your brothers, the descendants of Esau, who live in Seir. They will be afraid of you, but be very careful. Do not provoke them to war, for I will not give you any of their land, not even enough to put your foot on. I have given Esau the hill country of Seir as his own. You are to pay them in silver for the food you eat and the water you drink.
3: The Lord your God has blessed you in all the work of your hands. He has watched over your journey through this vast desert. These 40 years the Lord your God has been with you, and you have not lacked anything. So we went on past our brothers, the descendants of Esau, who live in Seir. We turned from the Araba road, which comes up from Elath and Ezion-Geber, and traveled along the desert road of Moab. Then the Lord said to me,
4: "Do not harass the Moabites or provoke them to war, for I will not give you any part of their land. I have given Ar to the descendants of Lot as a possession."
5: The Emites used to live there, a people strong and numerous, and as tall as the Anakites. Like the Anakites, they too were considered Rephaites, but the Moabites call them Emites. Horites used to live in Seir, but the descendants of Esau drove them out. They destroyed the Horites from before them and settled in their place, just as Israel did in the land the Lord gave them as their possession. And the Lord said,
4: "Now get up and cross the Zered Valley."
3: So we crossed the valley. 38 years passed from the time we left Kadesh Barnea until we crossed the Zered Valley. By then, that entire generation of fighting men had perished from the camp, as the Lord had sworn to them. The Lord's hand was against them until he had completely eliminated them from the camp. Now when the last of these fighting men among the people had died, the Lord said to me,
4: "Today you are to pass by the region of Moab at Ar. When you come to the Ammonites, do not harass them or provoke them to war, for I will not give you possession of any land belonging to the Ammonites. I have given it as a possession to the descendants of Lot."
5: That too was considered a land of the Rephaites, who used to live there. But the Ammonites called them Zamzumites. They were a people strong and numerous, and as tall as the Anakites. The Lord destroyed them from before the Ammonites, who drove them out and settled in their place. The Lord had done the same for the descendants of Esau, who lived in Seir, when he destroyed the Horites from before them. They drove them out and have lived in their place to this day. And as for the Avites who lived in villages as far as Gaza, the Kaphtorites coming out from Kaphtor destroyed them and settled in their place.
4: Set out now and cross the Arnon Gorge. See, I have given into your hands Sihon, the Amorite king of Heshbon, and his country. Begin to take possession of it and engage him in battle. This very day I will begin to put the terror and fear of you in all the nations under heaven. They will hear reports of you and will tremble and be in anguish because of you.
2: In this case, the Israelites didn't have to worry about their enemies because their enemies would be worried about them. We see this later when they approach Jericho and Israel's spies are told by one of the inhabitants that the entire countryside is in terror because of them. Israel was not an imposing army, but the fear of the Lord went before them and struck terror into the hearts of their enemies.
6: And the next part of chapter 2, beginning with verse 26, is Moses bringing to people the remembrance of the victories that God gave them against some of the big kings who opposed them.
3: From the desert of Kedemoth, I sent messengers to Sihon, king of Heshbon, offering peace and saying,
7: let us pass through your country. We will stay on the main road. We will not turn aside to the right or to the left. Sell us food to eat and water to drink for their price in silver. Only let us pass through on foot, as the descendants of Esau who live in Seir and the Moabites who live in Ar did for us, until we cross the Jordan into the land the Lord our God is giving us.
3: But Sihon, king of Heshbon, refused to let us pass through. For the Lord your God had made his spirit stubborn and his heart obstinate in order to give him into your hands, as he has now done. The Lord said to me,
4: see, I have begun to deliver Sihon and his country over to you. Now begin to conquer and possess his land.
3: When Sihon and all his army came out to meet us in battle at Jaaz, the Lord our God delivered him over to us, and we struck him down, together with his sons and his whole army. At that time, we took all his towns and completely destroyed them, men, women, and children. We left no survivors. But the livestock and the plunder from the towns we had captured, we carried off for ourselves. From Aroer on the rim of the Arnon Gorge, and from the town in the gorge, even as far as Gilead, not one town was too strong for us. The Lord our God gave us all of them. But in accordance with the command of the Lord our God, you did not encroach on any of the land of the Ammonites, neither the land along the course of the Jabbok, nor that around the towns and the hills.
6: Moses wants the people to remember the early victories. First, they beat King Sihon, king of the Amorites, at Heshbon, and then Og, the giant king of Bashan, to the east of the Jordan. As we are about to hear, Og had a bed that was 13 feet long. Incredible.
2: So as we see in Deuteronomy chapter 3, the victory against Og proved that just because there were giants in the land, they were not to be feared.
5: Deuteronomy 3.
3: Next we turned and went up along the road toward Bashan, and Og, king of Bashan, with his whole army, marched out to meet us in battle at Edrei. The Lord said to me,
4: do not be afraid of him, for I have handed him over to you with his whole army and his land. Do to him what you did to Sihon, king of the Amorites, who reigned in Heshbon.
3: So the Lord our God also gave into our hands Og, king of Bashan, and all his army. We struck them down, leaving no survivors. At that time we took all his cities. There was not one of the 60 cities that we did not take from them. The whole region of Argob, Og's kingdom in Bashan. All these cities were fortified with high walls and with gates and bars. There were also a great many unwalled villages. We completely destroyed them as we had done with Sihon, king of Heshbon, destroying every city, men, women, and children. But all the livestock and the plunder from their cities we carried off for ourselves. So at that time we took from these two kings of the Amorites the territory east of the Jordan, from the Arnon Gorge as far as Mount Hermon.
5: Hermon is called Syrian by the Sidonians. The Amorites call it Sinar.
3: We took all the towns on the plateau, and all Gilead, and all Bashan, as far as Salica and Edrei, towns of Og's kingdom in Bashan.
5: Only Og, king of Bashan, was left of the remnant of the Rephaites. His bed was made of iron, and was more than 13 feet long and 6 feet wide. It is still in Rabbah of the Ammonites.
3: Of the land that we took over at that time, I gave the Reubenites and the Gadites the territory north of Aroer by the Arnon Gorge, including half the hill country of Gilead, together with its towns. The rest of Gilead, and also all of Bashan, the kingdom of Og, I gave to the half-tribe of Manasseh.
5: The whole region of Argob in Bashan used to be known as a land of the Rephaites. Jeah, a descendant of Manasseh, took the whole region of Argob as far as the border of the Geshurites and the Maacathites. It was named after him, so that to this day Bashan is called Havoth-Jair.
3: And I gave Gilead to Maker. But to the Reubenites and the Gadites, I gave the territory extending from Gilead down to the Arnon Gorge, the middle of the gorge being the border, and out to the Jabbok River, which is the border of the Ammonites. Its western border was the Jordan in the Arabah, from Kinnereth to the Sea of the Arabah, the Salt Sea, below the slopes of Pisgah. I commanded you at that time, the Lord your God has given you this land to take possession of it. But all your able-bodied men, armed for battle, must cross over ahead of your brother Israelites. However, your wives, your children, and your livestock, I know you have much livestock, may stay in the towns I have given you, until the Lord gives rest to your brothers as he has to you. And they too have taken over the land that the Lord your God is giving them across the Jordan. After that, each of you may go back to the possession I have given you. At that time I commanded Joshua, you have seen with your own eyes all that the Lord your God has done to these two kings. The Lord will do the same to all the kingdoms over there where you are going. Do not be afraid of them. The Lord your God himself will fight for you. At that time I pleaded with the Lord, oh, sovereign Lord, you have begun to show to your servant your greatness and your strong hand. For what God is there in heaven or on earth who can do the deeds and mighty works you do? Let me go over and see the good land beyond the Jordan, that fine hill country in Lebanon. But because of you, the Lord was angry with me and would not listen to me.
4: That is enough. Do not speak to me anymore about this matter. Go up to the top of Pisgah and look west and north and south and east. Look at the land with your own eyes, since you are not going to cross this Jordan. But commission Joshua and encourage and strengthen him, for he will lead this people across and will cause them to inherit the land that you will see.
3: So we stayed in the valley near Beth Peor.
2: Thanks, Asafa. 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
2: Welcome to Serving Today, the program for the servants of God's church. This is Andrew Cook, and I'm pleased to be with you again. Pastoral Integrity, a further examination of this practical issue with Ian Flanders. Our Trinitarian God, Luke Jenner continues to help us with this central doctrine. Previously, in our series on the Trinity, we saw how the Bible teaches that God is one. He's unique. There is no other. But also that God is more than one person. There is God the Father and Jesus Christ, who is the Son of God. Let's now turn to God the Holy Spirit. And as we do so, we should remember that God the Holy Spirit is always pointing away from himself to Christ. Here's an incident that took place in the early days of the church.
3: Acts chapter 5, verses 3 and 5. Then Peter said, "Ananias, how is it that Satan has so filled your heart that you have lied to the Holy Spirit and have kept for yourself some of the money you received for the land? You have not lied to men, but to God."
2: This, says Luke Jenner, who joins us again, is the clearest reference to the deity of the Holy Spirit.
4: They are told there that lying to the Holy Spirit is the same as lying to God. They're associated. God, the Holy Spirit, it's the same thing. In 1 Corinthians, at one point Paul says, we are temples of the living God, and yet he's very happy to say, just a few chapters later in chapter 6, we are temples of the Holy Spirit. So there's no real difference between temple of God, temple of the Holy Spirit. So it's really proving that the Holy Spirit is God as well.
2: So the picture we have from the Bible is that God is one, and each person of the Trinity is fully God. Although we've said that the Bible doesn't teach the Trinity in a systematic way, there are, according to Luke Jenner, passages from the Bible that combine all three persons of the Trinity.
4: There are parts of the New Testament where the three persons are combined, and we see them together in what we call the Trinitarian formulas, most famously in the Great Commission in Matthew 28, verse 19. The one name of God is that which we're to be baptized into, but there are three who are that one God, that one name. Now, you couldn't possibly have said the Father, the Son, and the Archangel Michael. You couldn't possibly have said anything less than somebody who was equal in every way with those other three persons. The same in what we commonly call the grace, 2 Corinthians 13:14, the grace of the Lord Jesus Christ, the love of God, the fellowship of the Holy Spirit be with you all. There's an equality there between the persons. All of them are the one God.
2: In John's Gospel, there are a number of passages which illustrate the connection between Father, Son, and Holy Spirit.
4: You get the three respective persons and teaching about them interweaving. And John's Gospel really has a number of classic passages, chapter 5, chapter 8, and chapter 14 particularly, which teaches some key ideas. The Son is God, that he's equal with the Father in so many ways. If you believe in God, it's the same as believing on the Son. That's in verse 1. And if you know the Son, then you know the Father. That's verse 7. You see the Son, you see the Father. The Son does the works of the Father. And so in all these ways, it's very clear that the Son is equal with the Father. And yet in that same passage, he's distinct from the Father. It's clear that he's not the same person. He's referring to somebody different. The Father, the Son, they're not the same person, even though they're equal. And then the relationship between the Father and the Son is seen in that passage. So you have the Son submitting to the Father by doing his works. And yet that doesn't imply an inferiority, but rather an equality. Because for somebody to do the works of God, it's assumed then that the only person who can do the works of God perfectly and fully is God. You can't be anyone else than God if you're going to do the works of God. So there's an amazing unity within the passage, such as John 14, which would teach then that although the Son is completely equal with the Father, yet he's submitting to the Father, he's different from the Father. We don't have time here to explore all the details of such a rich chapter as that, but I would recommend anyone to just go and look at a passage like that and see the teaching on the Spirit as well and how he relates to the Father and the Son. I'd love to go on for a long time, but you could spend many days in just that passage discovering the relations of the Trinity there.
2: As well as John 14, there are other passages that show the unity between the three persons of the Trinity. All three are shown to be fully involved in what God does. This, for example, is from 1 Peter chapter 1, verses 1 and 2. God's elect, who have been chosen according to the foreknowledge of God the Father, through the sanctifying work of the Spirit, for obedience to Jesus Christ. Or Hebrews chapter 9, verse 14. The blood of Christ, who through the eternal Spirit offered himself unblemished to God. And then in Ephesians chapter 2, verse 18, for through him, that is Christ, we both have access to the Father by one Spirit. And then finally, Galatians chapter 4, verse 6, because you are sons, God sent the Spirit of his Son into our hearts, the Spirit who calls out Abba, Father. So, as you can see, these verses should leave us in no doubt that the doctrine of the Trinity is truly biblically founded, and this should give us all the confidence we need to teach it to others. Now here's Derek French.
5: We welcome Ian Flanders back with us today. We're currently looking at the whole subject of pastoral integrity. And last time we considered the question of accountability and the definition of pastoral integrity that one author uses, being leading with God watching. Ian, what are we going to deal with today?
6: To introduce today's subject, I would like to read from the Gospel of Mark, chapter 10 and verse 45, where Jesus says, "For the Son of Man did not come to be served, but to serve and to give his life as a ransom for many." In a similar way, the Apostle Paul often speaks of his ministry being, quote, "for your sake." So what I want to underline today is that integrity in pastoral ministry demands that we serve others.
5: Yes, that seems quite evident from the Bible, but it's not always what we see, is it, in practice?
6: Sadly, you're right, Derek. Here's a quote from the book Integrity by Jonathan Lamb. He writes, "When most leaders walk into the room, their attitude is, 'Here I am,' and they work hard to impress, to be noticed." He then goes on to say that pastors, and I quote again, need to throw away 'Here I am' and replace it by 'There you are.'"
5: Yes, that's very insightful, and we need to look into our own heart to see if we have this me first attitude, or whether we truly are in the pastoral ministry to bring glory to God by serving his church, by serving believers.
6: Yes, it's so easy to use our positions as pastors to begin to serve ourselves and to use our ministry to strengthen our ego or our self-esteem. There's a danger of wanting to be little lords, of wanting to build our own empires, small or large. Here's another quote from the same book that I quoted earlier. "There is a mindset that defines success as a kind of lordship, sitting in the honoured seat, being fated guest at luncheons, that's being the honoured guests, speaking to vast throngs, building monuments, collecting titles. Whatever you call it, it's a philosophy that values the business of being served." In fact, this kind of attitude is nothing new, not that this excuses it in any way.
5: What makes you say that, Ian?
6: Well, many of the prophets denounced the fact that many of Israel's leaders only looked after their own interests rather than seeking to care for the people entrusted to them. The prophet Ezekiel is especially clear, accusing the leaders, or shepherds as they are known, of neglecting the sheep and allowing them to become scattered, hungry and wounded. In the New Testament, Jude, in his short letter, uses similar imagery. He accuses some church leaders as being shepherds who only feed themselves. Moving on a little, could you read Philippians chapter 2, verses 3 to 5, please, Derek?
5: Certainly. "Do nothing out of selfish ambition or vain conceit, but in humility consider others better than yourselves. Each of you should look not only to your own interests, but also to the interests of others. Your attitude should be the same as that of Christ Jesus.
6: Once again, we see that pastoral ministry that is motivated by selfish ambition, by a desire to be well thought of, lacks integrity. Our focus should be to serve others, to consider their needs, and to seek to meet those needs by using the spiritual gifts that God has endowed us with. Our example is the Lord Jesus. And of course, the text continues by reminding us that Jesus, though he was divine, did not cling on to the glorious trappings of divinity. Instead, he gave up so much, and he even sacrificed his own life upon the cross, and all this in order to serve our better interests, in order to obtain forgiveness and salvation on our behalf.
5: Yes, our desire so often is to go up in the world to make a name for ourselves, but Jesus went in the other direction. He came down, down, and down to serve in sacrificial love even unto death. We too need to humble ourselves and, in a sense, go down to serve the most needy in our churches and communities.
6: That's right, Derek. And one lovely way that the Apostle Paul describes his relationship to believers is as a parent. And we know that good parents will always seek to care for their children. They serve their children in so many ways. They try to do their best for their children. This kind of parenting image paints a picture of the serving relationship we should have with our congregations. Maybe you could read an example from the Bible from Paul's first letter to the Thessalonians, chapter 2, verses 7 to 8, and then verses 11 to 12.
5: We were gentle among you, like a mother caring for her little children. We loved you so much that we were delighted to share with you not only the gospel of God, but our lives as well, because you had become so dear to us. You know that we dealt with each of you as a father deals with his own children, encouraging, comforting, and urging you to live lives worthy of God who called you into his kingdom and glory.
6: Well, I think this quote gives us some insight into the way that Paul related to churches and believers. His love for them that worked itself out in practical, other-centered service.
5: Yes, Ian, it really is a lovely example. Well, we have to close now, but I trust that we'll all think about today's teaching. It's really important that we model our ministries on Jesus' example and on Paul's example. They put serving others first, and we should too.
2: Serving others in a Christ-like way is what this programme is all about. I hope you found it both helpful and challenging in your own service for God. I trust that you'll be able to join us next time here on Serving Today, when we'll be talking more about the Trinity and how it helps us to understand our salvation. And of course, Ian Flanders will be joining us again for the series on pastoral integrity, when he'll be focusing in particular on integrity and our use of the Bible. So until then, this is Andrew Cook saying goodbye. May the grace of the Lord Jesus Christ and the love of God and the fellowship of the Holy Spirit be with us all.

To receive a copy of a free book on the Trinity, please send a message via WhatsApp to this number, +27 72 641 4475. Here's the number again, +27 72 641 4475.

0: Two songs there from the 16 Great Hymns album, also Catherine Scott and the Vocal Union, making up that four in a row. Time to hear from Dr. Erwin Lutzer, How Worship Happens. That is once again what we'll explore. Remember that if you want additional resources, then you can visit twr360.org.
1: Let us run with endurance the race that is set before us, looking to Jesus, the founder and perfecter of our faith. In Exodus 35, we read about Israel building a tabernacle. As they did so, God wanted them to keep their stewardship and their worship in close connection. We've learned about a community project, a volunteer project, and a worshipful project. 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Stay with us. From the Moody Church in Chicago, this is Running to Win with Dr. Erwin Lutzer, whose clear teaching helps us make it across the finish line. Now, with more of part three in a series on managing God's gifts, here is Pastor Lutzer to talk with us about how worship happens.
2: Number four, it was a generous project, very generous. Here we look at chapter 36, and I pick it up in verse 3. They received from Moses all the offerings the Israelites had brought to carry out the work of constructing the sanctuary. And the people continued to bring freewill offerings morning after morning. That's remarkable. They'd go home and they'd say, well, I've got something else to bring, or what shall I bring today? Well, they need more brass. They need more linen, all right? What we're going to do is we're going to bring more linen. They need more wood. Well, we're going to bring more wood. Whatever it was, they kept doing it morning after morning. So all the skilled craftsmen who were doing all the work on the sanctuary left their work and said to Moses, the people are bringing more than enough for doing the work of the Lord that has been commanded. Then Moses gave an order, and they sent this word throughout the camp, no man or woman is to make anything else as an offering for the sanctuary. And so the people were restrained from bringing more, because what they had was more than enough to do all the work. Well, this past week I was reflecting on my ministerial career, shall I say. I was thinking of being the pastor of a Baptist church for 5 years, being at the Moody Church for 20. Just once in my career. Just once. Just once. I'd like to be able to say to the congregation, stop giving. Wouldn't that be a wonderful thing? Maybe I'll say that someday. We have more than enough. Now, why is it that the people were so generous? It's because God opened their hearts. This was the spontaneity of joy, saying, it came from God, we give it to God. And there were people who were so committed. Now, I need to tell you this. There's a little nugget of truth in the 38th chapter. It talks about the laver that was made, and it was made of brass. Now, in those days, they did not have glass, so they didn't have mirrors like we do today. And what the women would do is they would take polished brass, and they would polish that brass so well that they could actually see themselves as a mirror. Those were their mirrors. Now, listen to what the text says. They made the bronze basin that held many, many gallons of water, by the way, and its bronze stand from the mirrors of the women who served at the entrance of the tent of meeting. I hope I can get by with this remark. I'll try it and see later how I do. My dear friend, if you have women giving up their mirrors, this is a God thing.

0: this is a God thing. And they were willing to give that up because they were saying, this is for God, this is my offering, this is my experience of worship. Well, we've learned that it was a community project, a volunteer project, a worshipful project, generous project, but oh, how glorious it was. Now, those of you who are following in your Bibles, if you want to turn to the last chapter of Exodus, that's Exodus chapter 40, and I'm reading verse 34. This is after it's finished now. It's all done. In fact, verse 33 says, Moses set up the courtyard around the tabernacle and the altar and put up the curtain at the entrance to the courtyard, and Moses finished the work. Now, he had a lot of help. A lot of skilled people were involved. It says in verse 34, then the cloud covered the tent of meeting, and the glory of the Lord filled the tabernacle. Oh, wonderful. Moses could not enter the tent of meeting because the cloud had settled upon it, and the glory of the Lord filled the tabernacle. What does that sign of glory mean? What God was saying is, first, I approve of what you've done. I am pleased. Is there a more blessed thing that might be possible than God saying, should we finish the project that we as a church have undertaken? That God says, I am pleased. You say, well, why doesn't the glory cloud still come like it did in the Old Testament? The reason is because Jesus Christ has come. And because Christ has come, it says, the Word became flesh and tabernacled among us. That's the tabernacle now. We sing at Christmas time, veiled in flesh, the Godhead see. The glory of God, the cloud of glory, was veiled in Jesus Christ. It broke forth on the Mount of Transfiguration. So we don't have that today because Christ has come. But I can imagine the same approval of God, the same blessing of God, the same leading of God, the same presence of God, as God says, my glory is descended and I am pleased with what you have done. What are some lessons we can learn from ancient Israel? We've given five principles, but now two concluding lessons that hopefully you and I shall not forget. First of all, God gives people the ability and the resources to do His work. He gives them the resources. I mentioned at the beginning of this message, God could have just created it for them, but He gives them the resources. Where did all this stuff come from? Here they are in the middle of the desert, and they have all these personal items. If we took time to read the jewelry and the linen and the silver and the gold and yes, the mirrors and everything else thrown in, where do they get it? Well, you know, there's an interesting text in the book of Exodus, chapter 12, and I shall just read it to you. It says this, as they are leaving now, we're talking about Passover night, the Israelites did as Moses instructed and asked the Egyptians for articles of silver and gold and for clothing. And the Lord made the Egyptians favorably disposed toward the people, and they gave them what they asked for. So they plundered the Egyptians. Let's just imagine it. It's Passover night. You go into the home of an Egyptian comes and says, here's some silver, and here's some gold, and here's some linen. And you say, well, why were they doing this? First of all, because God put it in the heart of the Egyptians to do that. But part of it was they were so anxious to see Israel go, they said, we'll just pay you if you leave. And number two, this was payment for the 400 years of slavery, where the people obviously were horrendously underpaid, and God was making up for that. But now what I want you to do is to visualize that you're one of those Israelites. It's Passover night, and the Egyptians are giving you all of these articles that are very, very valuable, even in those days. And you've got more than you can carry, and you're putting it in your tent, and you know that you're going to have to move, and you're carrying it with you as best you can. What are you thinking? Well, you're thinking to yourself, you know, this is really wonderful. I mean, it was the ancient equivalent to winning the lottery. You're saying, this is really unbelievable that we're getting all this stuff and they're giving it to us and we are actually plundering them. That's what the Israelites were thinking. Let me ask you a question. What was God thinking? God was saying, you're thinking that this is for yourself, but I have a tabernacle in mind. In fact, I already know its dimensions. I know how big it's going to be. I know how much gold it's going to need. I know how much silver. I know how much brass and how many linens it's going to have. And so what God was doing, you see, is while they were thinking this was just for personal enrichment, God was saying, I have a tabernacle in mind. You know, as I think about this, perhaps I speak to people today who 20 years ago you made an investment. Some of you perhaps 20 years ago or 30 years ago or 10 years ago, you had a business in which you took some risks and it turned out well for you. And you say to yourself, how fortunate it is that God has given me all of these resources. And what you didn't know was down the line, God was saying, Moody Church, I have a building in mind. I'm thinking about that building. And you didn't know that those resources generously given to you by God were for this moment, for this hour, for this project in this wonderful city. God gives people the ability to do His work. Let me give you a second lesson. And that is the connection that there is between willing givers and willing worshipers. You see, in the Old Testament, there is a tight connection between worship and giving. That's why in the Psalms, you read things like this, worship the Lord, bring an offering. We think those are two separate things. We say, well, you know, we worship the Lord when we sing, and then we also bring an offering, maybe. In the Bible, that was the way you worshiped. We already mentioned that you did not go into God's presence empty-handed. And consequently, what we have in the scriptures is a recognition that you bring something to God, not just the praise of your lips, which is also worship, but you also bring part of yourself, part of what God has given you the privilege of earning, part of your resources. That also is an act of worship in the sight of God, an indispensable act.
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8: Now, I am not here to make divorced people feel worse. If you've been divorced, thank God for the grace of God that cleanses. But I am here to lay out a warning to those who are not yet married and to help those who are married to have what I want to call today a super glue marriage. I want to show you today how to make up and not to break up.

0: Broken homes and broken lives are all around you today. And if your marriage is struggling, there is hope for your home. We'll help you find it in God's Word today on Love Worth Finding, featuring the biblical and dynamic teaching of Adrian Rogers. We're going to begin a series today called Super Glue for the Family. The title actually came from an advertisement. It said, "The spot where you apply the glue is stronger than before it was broken." And that's the point of today's lesson. God is able to put broken, shattered relationships back together and make them stronger than ever. Do you believe that? God's grace at work in your life and in your marriage can make that happen as we explore these truths in this exciting series. Listen now to Adrian Rogers as he helps you have a super glue marriage.
1: Turn to the book of Genesis, chapter 2. Genesis chapter 2, and in just a moment we're going to begin reading a very significant passage on the home. I begin in just a moment in verse 21, Genesis chapter 2 and verse 21 in just a moment. Now we live in a tragic and a dangerous day. It's a day of throwaway marriages, disposable marriages, discardable marriages. And what a tragedy it is. Now, I am not here to make divorced people feel worse. If you've been divorced, thank God for the grace of God that cleanses. But I am here to lay out a warning to those who are not yet married and to help those who are married to have what I want to call today a super glue marriage. I want to show you today how to make up and not to break up. Because, dear friend, if you do break up, I can tell you with all of the emphasis, function, and emotion of my soul, there's going to be heartache, there's going to be difficulty. There are no whole eggs in a broken nest. Now, thank God, God has given us a book that tells us how to stay married and to be what God wants us to be. I'm reading here in Genesis chapter 2 and verse 21. And the Lord God caused a deep sleep to fall upon Adam, and he slept, and he took, that is, God took one of his ribs, and closed up the flesh instead thereof. And the rib which the Lord God had taken from man made he a woman, and brought her unto the man. And Adam said, "This is now bone of my bones, and flesh of my flesh. She shall be called woman, for she was taken out of man. Therefore shall a man leave his father and his mother, and shall cleave unto his wife, and they shall be one flesh. And they were both naked, the man and his wife, and were not ashamed." Now what happens is this, dear friend, that the enemy, the devil, comes in and breaks up homes. And what happens is that people who come from broken homes have broken lives. And people with broken lives tend to build broken homes, which tend to produce broken lives, which tend to produce broken homes. And there's a vicious cycle. Psychologists tell us that girls tend to marry men like their fathers. Now you can see why mothers cry at weddings. Now, somehow, we've got to get in and break that cycle. You can't do anything about your ancestors, but folks, you can do something about your descendants. Let me tell you a verse that's been a life verse for me. You might want to make it a life verse for you. I claim this verse. Psalm 112, verses 1 and 2. "Praise ye the Lord. Blessed is the man that feareth the Lord, that delighteth greatly in his commandments." I want to be that man. "Blessed is the man that feareth the Lord, that delighteth greatly in his commandments. His seed, his children, his grandchildren shall be mighty upon earth. The generation of the upright shall be blessed." Isn't that a wonderful promise? While we cannot deal, dear friend, with our ancestors, we can deal with our dependents. Now look, if you will, in verse 24 of the scripture. "Therefore shall a man leave his father and his mother." underscore the word leave, and shall cleave unto his wife, underscore the word cleave, and they shall be or become one flesh, underscore the word be or become. Three action words, three verbs, leave, cleave, and become. And there God gives us, in a nutshell, what marriage is all about. You see, when God says that a man shall leave his father and mother, that speaks of the priority of marriage. Marriage is the highest of all earthly human relationships. When God says that a man shall cleave to his wife, that speaks of the permanence of marriage. Actually, the word here, cleave, means to weld or to glue. That's the reason I'm talking to you about a super glue marriage. All right, that's the permanence of marriage. And then they shall become one flesh. That's the purpose of marriage. That a man and a woman come together and become, in that closest bond and communion, one flesh. Now, I want us to look at simply the cleaving, the welding, the bonding. How do we stay together? Because, my dear friend, it is not easy. There are three things I want to talk to you about this morning. Number one is a lifetime commitment, or if you will, a lasting commitment. That's the first step. You must make a lasting commitment. There must be such a total commitment to marriage if you want your marriage to last. Now, folks, you show me a boy and a girl who come to the marriage altar who say in the back of their minds, well, if this doesn't work out, we can get a divorce. And I'll show you a boy and a girl who have a great potentiality for getting a divorce. But you show me a boy and a girl who come to the marriage altar and say there is no such word as divorce in our vocabulary. We are making a lifetime, a lasting commitment. We've thrown away the parachute. There is no other way for us, no matter what happens, thick or thin, we're going to stick it out. I'll show you a marriage that has a great potentiality for staying together. Well, you say some boys and girls have more difficulty than other boys and girls. All married couples have essentially the same problems. The difference is in commitment. All married couples have essentially the same problems. Now, thank God for love. It takes love to build a home. If you don't have love, don't get married. But you listen to your pastor this morning. It is not primarily your love that holds your marriage together. It is your marriage that holds your love together. It is that commitment that enables your love to go on and on and on. And without that commitment, your love is going to disintegrate. Don't get the idea that your home is held together by love. Your home is held together by a commitment. It is your commitment that sustains your marriage and sustains your love, not vice versa. Now you see, the Bible says that a husband is to love his wife as Christ loved the church. I want to ask you a question. Is Jesus Christ committed to the church? Or when I fail, does Jesus say, well, so long, Adrian. I want a divorce from you, Adrian. I no longer want to be your Lord, your Savior. I'm finished with you. No. My Lord stays with me, and He has said, I will never leave you nor forsake you. Praise God for that. I've told Joyce, if you ever leave me, I'm going with you. Friend, listen. There must be a commitment. You say, but what about the faults of my mate? What about the failures of my mate? What about the foibles of my mate? Accept them. She has to accept yours. You want me to tell you what a perfect husband is? A perfect husband is a man who does not demand a perfect wife. You want me to tell you what a perfect wife is? Vice versa. One who does not demand a perfect husband. Have you ever thought that your wife's character failures, our faults or flaws or foibles or idiosyncrasies may be God's gift to you to help you to develop some character on the other side. Opposites attract. Her lateness may be God's gift to help develop your patience. God knows what He's doing. God's got a great sense of humor. But we need to accept the other person. None of us are perfect. What a shame to let 90% of a good marriage go down the tubes because of some 10% problem or whatever. There needs to be, listen, total commitment, a lifetime commitment. For this reason shall a man leave his father and his mother and cleave unto his wife, be glued to her, welded together to her. Your children are bits of yourself. Your wife is yourself. You are one flesh. Second thing, not only must there be a lasting commitment, but number two, there must be loving communication. Now, most marriages get in difficulty because the husband and the wife don't learn how to communicate. Again, let's go back to the analogy of Christ and the church. Does Jesus Christ communicate with the church? Yes, He does. He's given us His Word. He speaks to us. He has sent His Spirit into our hearts. He whispers to our being that we belong to Him. We have the most intimate relationship with the Lord Jesus Christ, who said, I don't call you servants anymore, I call you friends. The servant knoweth not what his master doeth. That is, Jesus said, I have given my spirit to you to share my heart, to share my life with you. Most husbands and most wives fail in their marriage because they've not learned to communicate. There are five basic levels of communication. Some never get past the shallowest level. The shallowest level of communication is just cliches, small talk, weather, sports, so forth. Hi, how you doing? It's cold. Yeah, so long. We all deal that way with people that we see. That's shallow communication. All right, nothing wrong with it, but that won't pass in a marriage. Then the next level is the factual level. We deal with facts. We just share facts with people. We do that in a business meeting, in a business enclave or whatever. Very much like a newscaster delivers the news. No real involvement. I'm just laying some facts on you, or you're laying some facts on me. But there's a third level. And this level deals with ideas and opinions. Now you have to risk to get to this level because your ideas and your opinions may be rejected, or a person may not like how you think about this. This is the intellectual level. Sometimes people are afraid to venture in this level because they're afraid that their ideas will be shot down in flames, and so they kind of retreat. Some marriages never reach this level, where a husband and wife can sit down and actually share ideas and opinions. But there's a deeper level. It goes past the intellectual level. It is the emotional level. Not only do I share facts, and not only do I share opinions, and dreams, and goals and aspirations, but I share how I feel about those things. My joys, my sadnesses, my fears, my hopes, where I can actually share my feelings. How many of us dwell with our mates on that level? But then there is the absolute deepest level of communication, absolute openness and oneness. Look, if you will, at the last verse here of our text. And they were both naked, the man and his wife, and were not ashamed. Now, truly, that deals with the physical part of marriage. There was no shame there in the physical sense. But you have to see, dear friend, that what he's saying there is, there was no mental barrier there. There was absolute oneness. They were absolutely one flesh, uninhibited. Oh, listen, men do not desire this as much as women, to have that intimacy without which the physical act of marriage loses its meaning, that oneness, that sharing. And it's hard for men. You see, women are more verbal than men. It is a known psychological fact that little girls have greater linguistic and verbal ability than men have. The little girls, they begin to bloom first. They begin to talk more in school, and the little boys, they don't talk. And the little girls raise their hands to answer the questions and get in the spelling bees. The little boys are behind them at ages 6, 7, 8, 9, about 14 to 15, they're neck and neck. But these girls, they bloom faster. And in this verbal ability, they keep this verbal ability all the way through life. James Dobson said something that I thought was interesting. I was listening to a tape, and he said that, for instance, let's say that God gives a man 25,000 words a day, and God gives a woman 50,000 words a day. Now, the man goes off to work, and he spent his 25,000 words. I mean, he's got about 250 words left, and he comes home, and Monday Night Football is on. Now, his wife has spent 25,000 words, but she's got 25,000 words left. And she wants to spend them. And he needs to understand that. He needs to understand that. Well, we say women ought not to defraud a man physically. A man ought not to defraud a woman emotionally, psychologically. There needs to be that intimacy. There needs to be that communication. Now watch. Number one, there needs to be a lifetime commitment. Number two, there needs to be a loving communication. Number three, there needs to be a loyal confrontation. A loyal confrontation. If you think that being in a home is just smiling and making out like everything is fine, there are no problems, you're wrong. Does our Lord have problems with His church, His bride? Certainly He does. Does He confront His church? Indeed He does. As many as I love, He says, I rebuke and chasten. But notice He confronts us in love. As many as I love, I rebuke and chasten. There are going to be some conflicts in your marriage. I tried to analyze in my marriage counseling and from study I have done, where are the major conflicts in marriage? Let me just give you some conflicts that are going to need a loyal confrontation. Number one, selfishness. Did you know that most of the marriage problems that I deal with, at their root is nothing but selfishness? Now, another word for selfishness is immaturity, big babies. And most of the time, but not always, most of the time these big babies are the men. They think that God gave them a built-in servant when they got married, and she's to wait on him hand and foot because somehow he's the head of the house, and he's little Lord Ha-Ha, and she's his servant, and she's to wait on him all the time. Selfishness is one of the major problems. It comes across in so many ways. I'll tell you another area is financial, money problems. Oh, you say, that's right, not enough money will ruin a marriage. No, I'm not talking about not enough money. I'm talking about the mishandling of money. Poverty doesn't break up a home. Many times it brings you together. The problem in marriages is not so much a lack of money as it is a mismanagement of money, for the Bible says that godliness with contentment is great gain. Contentment, that's what people need. Godliness with contentment. I believe that charge accounts are the devil's plan to ruin marriages. And most people need a little plastic surgery. Take those cards and just cut them up. And learn that you can do without anything except one another. All right, let me tell you another problem, of course, is sexual. All of the things, the bitter fruit of the sexual revolution, we're reaping it. And indeed, that's one of the causes for divorce. Sex is a gift of God. It is a form of communication. The Bible says when husband and wife would have sexual relations that thus and such a person knew his wife. The sexual union of a husband and wife is a form of communication. He knew her. It's a way of saying, I love you, that cannot be put into words. And when all of that is fine, it seems like it's not such a big deal. But when it's out of whack, when it's skewed somehow, it takes on immense proportions. How we need to learn what the Bible says about this matter, and we'll talk more about that in our series. Another problem, believe it or not, and it's a real problem, is just the problem of nagging. Just nagging. Fault finding over trivial things. And then, of course, there's substance abuse, drugs, alcohol, or other forms of vice like gambling and all of these things. Now, folks, you will face one or more of these things in your marriage. And they're going to call for a loving confrontation, a loyal confrontation. Our Lord says, as many as I love, I rebuke and chasten.
2: So how do you lovingly confront the things that may be causing problems in your marriage? Adrian Rogers reveals 5 specific ways, practical principles based on God's Word, in part 2 of this lesson. 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

0: Two songs in a row featuring songs from the 16 Great Hymns album, also The Men of Praise. And now it's Jim's opportunity to chat with us in today's Focus on the Family. We discuss domestic violence as our main topic for today.
1: So many times, family told me to get out. I mean, people were scared that something serious would happen to me, but I loved him. He told me I was the problem, and I believed it.
2: They don't have to hit you for it to be abuse. She can humiliate or blame or curse you out, try to control you. It's still abuse.
3: Don't be a silent victim fooled by so-called love. Say enough to domestic violence.
4: Well, those comments reflect a horrific tragedy when abuse occurs in the home. But on this edition of Focus on the Family with Jim Daly, we have a message of hope and redemption, and it's based on the ever-present, never-ending love of God. Thank you for joining us. I'm John Fuller.
5: John, this is one of those topics no one wants to talk about. It's kind of behind the door, right? Mm-hmm. But we hear from people pretty consistently that are struggling in a situation where they're being physically abused, and often in a marital relationship. It's important for people to know what to do, how to properly evaluate the situation they're in, how to discern what's spiritual warfare, what is happening here, and process all of that through a Christian context. And, you know, there is no place for domestic violence. It's evil. That's the bottom line. And the Lord is talking to us about love and kindness, certainly toward one another. But it doesn't get any closer than your own family, where they need to see that love and kindness.
4: Yeah. We're honored to have Karen in the studio. She's an author, a speaker, a pastoral trauma coach, and an advocate for women who have experienced abuse. And her ministry is called Another One Free. Now, today, the basis of our conversation is a book that Karen wrote. It's called Hope for Healing from Domestic Abuse, Reaching for God's Promise of Real Freedom.
5: Karen, welcome to Focus on the Family.
6: Oh, thank you for having me.
5: You know, it's good to have you here. It is a difficult topic, and that's part of the, I guess, the cautiousness of it. People don't quite know if they're in it. Some obviously do. Mm-hmm. But you were married to a man that you called Guy. Mm-hmm. You're not using his real name, obviously, for like 30 years. Mm-hmm. That's a long time. Mm-hmm. Tell us about how you met and the over-the-top affection, which is kind of the way some of these abusers will work. What was courtship like with Guy?
6: Mm-hmm. Well, with most abusers, the guy that you meet is the charming, sweet, funny guy. He doesn't come off abusive. And he was over the top. He was at the end of his tour in the Marine Corps, and a friend introduced us, and we dated because I had nothing better to do for the summer, so we dated. But it was over to the top. And
5: you said like he love bombed you.
6: Yes, but I didn't know that's what it was.
5: That's a term that people use.
6: We use that now. It's where you're kind and you're sweet and you're funny. And he was the boy next door. Everybody loved him.
5: Let me ask you, how long after your wedding did Guy kind of change? That this romantic, great listener, good person, all of a sudden, whoa, who is this?
6: Well, I thought it was slow. However, once I left and came and was with my family again, my brother let me know one time, hey, we saw him change immediately. But when you're in it, you don't see it. You don't know that's what's happening, because on my end, it was slow. And there was no physical violence. Physical violence wasn't his go-to. It was verbal and emotional and psychological. He only used physical violence when it served a purpose, in which was not that often.
5: Yeah. The shame and guilt factor that comes with all of this, you process it as, what am I doing wrong, as opposed to what is he doing wrong? Mm-hmm. How did you, I guess, what did that feel like in the early years? And then how did that get arrested, meaning how did you get a handle, a better objective sense of what's really happening here?
6: Well, you don't, because it is, they make you responsible. Like, it wasn't that I took it on and went, oh, this is all my fault. But over time, he kept putting things back on me and would tell me it was my fault, and I started to believe it.
5: Right.
6: When, I don't know. There's not a time that I can point to say, oh, this is the day. But most women take it on. And the message that we get often is women, try harder, do more, forgive more, turn the other cheek.
5: Well, I'm not enough.
6: Yes. Mm-hmm. And
5: in whatever way.
6: And they make you feel like you're not enough. Like, yeah. It's constantly of a destroying of your identity, of they pick out your most vulnerable places and exploit them.
5: Yeah. Let me ask you this. Explain how abusers can actually trigger compassion in their victims and kind of keep them on that hook.
6: One of the almost a requirement of every abuser, and I use that word versus narcissistic. I use abuser because that's what they are. But they love women with empathy because you are going to think, oh, I want back the man that I married. What they don't know, that the man that they married never existed. Mm-hmm. What they did is he took off his mask. But you believe you want back that man. And so you think, as a Christian, that if I pray more and if I can do more, that he will come back. And that empathy kicks in because we want to help people that are broken, you know, or not doing well, or right. It's so hard to describe how they do it because it's deception.
5: Uh-huh.
6: And deception is like having a film over your glasses. You can't really see clearly.
4: And Karen, along those lines, did you ever get to a point of saying, we have a problem, let's get some help?
6: Yeah, I did. And we would end up in counseling together. And then he would tell them about my horrible childhood. Mm. And my parents were divorced. And his parents were still together. And so it got turned around that I was the problem. If you fix her, then we'll be fine. And I fell right in with it, because how are you going to sit next to the person who is abusing you and say, oh, by the way, he's abusing me. These are the kinds of things that he does. You don't do that in front of somebody.
5: Mm, yeah.
6: Why marriage counseling is dangerous in an abusive dynamic.
5: Mm. And let me just frame that, Karen, because what you're saying is that you have to be mindful about traditional counseling, and you may need in an abusive situation to have individual counseling or a specialized counseling separately with a domestic abuse specialist. And you know, a common question, it feels so insensitive to even say it this way, but people think it. Why do victims stay in those relationships?
6: Mm-hmm. Oh, yeah, yeah. I heard that often. I would never. I'm really strong. I would never.
5: Right.
6: And I said, that's what we all said. Hmm. That's what we all said. And I know this question is very insensitive. It's a horrible question to ask. Why did you stay? However, it's an opportunity that oftentimes in Christianity, we don't know we can go, because we hear God hates divorce, that marriage is the ultimate goal. And so we can't violate that. So I honestly didn't know I could go.
5: Mm-hmm. Let's dig into that a little bit, because again, mm-hmm. you've differentiated between different abuses, like physical abuse, and then you have emotional abuse, mm-hmm. verbal abuse, mm-hmm. those kinds of things. Mm-hmm. But certainly in the context of physical abuse, I mean, you've got to get yourself to a place of safety. But in that verbal abuse context, where you start laying on, you know, the importance of enduring it, mm-hmm. because you're a Christian, and mm-hmm. this is the spouse I married, mm-hmm. and so this is what I get, mm-hmm. and Lord, teach me what you want to, you hear the way I'm going here. Mm-hmm. How's a healthy Christian processing of this mm-hmm. to get to a better place if you do have that abusive spouse?
6: Well, it's the majority of marriages are not physically abusive. I talk to women every day. He never hits me. That they'll lead with that. He's never hit me. But he does this. Mm. He's verbally abusive. It's violence with your words. Mm. It's just our words bring life and death.
5: That's what the scripture says.
6: And when someone never physically harms you, but constantly controls you, whether you sleep in their bed, whether you get to eat dinner, or whether you get to drive their car, or isolate you, or all of these little things, they go silent. They don't talk to you for days. Hmm. You don't understand what's happening. And so you don't know that it's even abusive until you say it out loud to somebody, and they're like, that's not normal in a marriage.
5: So it's almost like a fog.
6: Oh, it is.
5: I mean, you're trying to discern, is this true? Is mm-hmm, that true?
6: Mm-hmm.
4: And Karen, as you're speaking, I'm just thinking that there's kind of a scale. And the challenge probably is figuring out, well, when does it become abusive? How do you know?
5: Like a scale of 1 to 10?
4: Yeah. I mean, yeah. If he crosses this boundary, it's abuse. Or if she mm-hmm. does that, that's abuse.
6: It's there's no scale. If we believe just because someone can look good, like you meet somebody and they're nice and they're charming and it seemed like a happy family, because we look like the happy family. But nobody knows what goes on behind closed doors. And so when she comes out and says something, it's hard for people to imagine this person that they know could ever be that way because they've never seen it.
4: Yeah, but it's been normal for the victim,
6: but
4: right?
6: It's normal. And honestly, it happens once. If it's a repeat, and usually it is. Now, there are times, Tom and I have been married, well, coming up on 15 years. We've had the last year and a half, 2 years have been hard in our marriage. We're doing fine.
5: That's your second husband.
6: Second husband. And we've had some really hard and challenging times, but we've come through it together. Hmm. We've had to work through it. There's a difference when a marriage is hard and difficult because he's controlling and determines what you wear and when you wear it and controls all the finances and would rather have you be at home, which is not a bad thing. I mean, it's what we want. We want to raise our kids. And we want to be at home with them. But for some, that's a way of isolation because you're not going to interact with people that you could share what's going on in your marriage.
5: Yeah. Very different setting. I mean, I'm thinking of that manipulation. When you mm-hmm. talk about, you know, great constructs in marriage, mm-hmm. when you have children, yeah, it's wonderful for a parent to mm-hmm. be there, to be with the kids. Somebody has to do the breadwinning mm-hmm. and those kinds of traditional things in a healthy, loving home. Are terrific. And in fact, all the social science supports that. I mean, the healthiest children generally come from those kind of loving, intact homes. And that's a good thing. But when that person, that spouse is manipulative, is domineering, all the kind of underbelly mm-hmm. of unhealthiness, mm-hmm. that's when you have to kind of understand what's happening. Mm-hmm. 30 years in, there's mm-hmm. a turning point. You're going through a Christian magazine, I think, if I understand the story correctly, and an article caught your attention. What was that wake-up call?
6: My wake-up call came in June in 2004, and I came home all excited because I had had a promotion after 3 months, and now I got a raise and a bonus. So I was ecstatic. And he couldn't be bothered. He wasn't happy for me, wouldn't talk to me, would not acknowledge my existence that I had this. And in that moment, I was done. Hmm. And for women in domestic abuse, and I use the word abuse versus violence because it's not all physical, is you have a done button the day you just realize you're just done. But I didn't know what to do. And then when that magazine came, it's the first time anybody talked about abuse in a Christian women's magazine. Mm. And as I read that, and I'm sitting across the room from him, and I'm realizing I can't deny this anymore. Mm. And it was hard to admit. It was less hard to admit that he was an abuser. It was more difficult to admit I was being abused.
5: Why? What was that communicating to you?
6: That I was weak and that, which was not true because if I were a weak person, would have never survived what I survived. Mm-hmm. I was stronger than I knew. However, I did not know how to leave. More difficult to admit, I was being abused.
5: Why? What was that communicating to you?
6: That I was weak and that, which was not true because if I were a weak person, would have never survived what I survived. Mm-hmm. I was stronger than I knew. However, I did not know how to leave, and it wasn't until later in the year when my

0: self-talk and all that. You know, this, I am right. Mm-hmm. He is wrong. What was the escape plan and how was it executed and what happened?
1: Well, a day after Christmas happened to be a Sunday. So we were going to church. We'd already been talking about going to church. So he expected the car to start and all this. And so that was our plan.
2: And that was just you and your mother?
1: Just me and my mom.
2: Okay.
1: And the next morning, got up, loaded everything in the car. We didn't drive away because the battery was dead. So we had.
0: So you went out to the car, started it on your escape, and it didn't start.
1: It didn't start. Oh. So I was ready to yank out the... I mean, I was yanking out the suitcase, and I was losing my mind. And his window is right here. So right up into where I could not make too much noise.
0: So you were full of fear, too.
1: Oh, I was so afraid. I knew what he was capable of. Mm. I mean, he'd been telling me for years, even though, again, physical violence wasn't his go-to. It was used when needed, but I also knew what he was capable of. Mm. And so if you go back to that question, why did she stay or why didn't you go get help? He was in law enforcement.
0: Oh, well,
1: and
0: that's
1: so when he's in law enforcement, all your friends are in law enforcement. You know, who are you going to go to?
0: Yeah.
1: And so that was also a challenge. And so at this point, we left the house and mom called the tow truck driver, and I just walked up to his truck and said, "I'm running away from home, and you cannot wake him up." And
0: wow,
1: she went back to the house with him to bring the car over because I couldn't go back there.
0: So he jump-started your car and you got away?
1: He jumped and we drove away.
0: Yeah. What did he try to reach you? Did he try to connect with you and figure out, well, okay, what's happening?
1: Yes. He got right with Jesus again and had our pastor call and wanted to know when I was coming back. I'd been out for maybe a few weeks. And when was I coming back to support him? and the tremor of my voice is, "I'm never coming back." And he didn't know what to say to that.
0: But you said that.
1: I said that. Mm. I am never going back.
0: Mm.
1: And his only response was, "I hope you find somebody." And now I was angry because I'm like, find somebody? I don't want anybody.
0: Mm.
1: I mean, the only men I could be around at this point was my brother and my brother-in-law.
0: Well, that's the reason to even do the program here, because people need to think through what situation they're in.
2: Mm-hmm.
0: The other side of this can be someone who's going through this too quickly. Like you said earlier with your second husband, Tom, there are just marital difficulties you fight through and you fight for each other, et cetera. Mm-hmm. So you've got to really take a healthy assessment of what we're dealing with here. And make sure that you are accurate, that you are being abused. And that's where that, if I could say, double clutching probably occurs, right? Am I really in that spot?
1: Yeah, but even through all the hard, Tom didn't try to destroy me.
0: Correct.
1: He didn't tear me down. He didn't try to control me. And he didn't, you know, make fun of me or pull at my vulnerabilities.
0: Consistently all the time.
1: He did not do that. Mm-hmm. He loves people. He's an honest man. He's full of integrity
0: and
1: character.
0: So there's margin there for not being perfect.
1: There's margin there, absolutely, because he's not perfect. Neither am I, thank goodness.
0: Mm-hmm.
1: But there's a difference that when you go through difficult times that you don't attack one another. Have we had moments like that? Yeah, and then we come back and he's the first to apologize. When we got married, Tom is the one. He served me long before I could serve him.
0: Mm-hmm.
1: He would remind me, "I'm not your ex-husband." And,
0: oh, I'm sure.
1: And
0: reflexes.
1: To
0: words, right?
1: Yes.
0: Said to you, "Well, what are you saying to me?
1: Yes.
0: You sound just like my former husband.
1: But there is a difference when you're going through hard things versus a hard or difficult marriage where he is consistently being abusive. That happens often the moment they say, "I do," and they go into the hotel room, it's like a different guy shows up.
0: Right. And so in that context, I mean, all this has happened. Again, the book is important to read, and it gives you more of an indicator of, is this me? But in that context, you got to cross that. What I would describe maybe as the finish line of all this, to forgive that person. You know, when you look at all the circumstances in life, I'm thinking these families that experience a murder, you know, however it happens. And then for Christian

0: families that experience that? How do they find forgiveness for the perpetrator that took the life of one of their loved ones? Mm-hmm. I mean, I have not had that experience. My heart goes out to that person. I'm not sure how I would handle that, to be honest. I would hope I'd handle it well. But this is also a very difficult thing to forgive someone of, mm-hmm. of 30 years of abuse. Mm-hmm. How did you get there?
1: Well,
0: or did you?
1: There's a couple different answers to that. Number one, when I first came out, because I was being a good Christian girl, I thought I was supposed to forgive, and I did. And I realized later, I didn't.
0: Explain that so we understand our own unforgiveness.
1: What I've learned about forgiveness is that I love the way Matthew says it. And I can't remember the exact place, but he's talking about forgiveness. And it says, if you refuse to forgive from your heart, and all of a sudden I went on a pause, because we are not refusing to forgive. But you can't forgive from your heart until you deal what's in your heart. To forgive somebody without dealing with the pain, acknowledging the pain, sitting in the pain, and getting some healing, forgiveness becomes a byproduct of your healing. And so when I realized that forgiveness, I've watched it come naturally with women. But to just forgive, it's not... Some people like to say it's an act of the will. Well, it is. If Tom and I have an off moment, we forgive each other. We don't say the words. We just do it without even thinking. But when you have this kind of trauma, you have to deal with what happened to you. You have to deal with the pain and the trauma.
0: In that context, how do you help other women now?
1: I listen.
2: Yeah.
1: I listen, and I believe them. And so often women aren't believed. It becomes, well, he said, she said, and I believe them. And women know when they're sitting and talking and sharing their story, they've often found a video that I've done of another recording, and they're like, I went through this. And the healing part of it, unless you're damaged physically, you know, that there is physical impairment from being in a physically violent marriage, the physical part gets over quickly. That's heals as your body heals. What doesn't heal is, that's harder to heal, let me put it that way, is the emotional and the verbal and the psychological. And our body tells the story. And it carries the weight of the pain that we've been through. And women, often we end up with in autoimmune diseases, all kinds of things, thyroid problems, so many physical issues that come. So we say there's no physical abuse, but yet there's a physical impact to our bodies.
0: Mm-hmm. Right at the end here, Tom was your knight in shining armor. Did he redeem all of the male gender for you?
1: He did. It's I actually had somebody ask me, how do you know when you're in love? And I said, you know, I really didn't know, but I can tell you now, I did not know what love was until I met Tom Gardner.
0: Wow, that says it all.
1: And so... because that's, he showed me love. And it actually, and even though I would tell you I love God, over my healing, my love for God has deepened in a way. And I see him in a way that I never saw him before.
0: Yeah.
1: And so Tom is the one that really showed, this is what love really looks like.
0: Karen, this has been so powerful. I just want to say thank you. I'm sorry you went through those things that you went through. But praise God that you understood intellectually, emotionally what you were going through, and you made changes. And it sounds like the Lord has blessed you with Tom, and that has now been a very good thing in your life, to feel loved for the first time.
1: Mm-hmm.
0: And that's a blessing.
2: A wonderful conclusion from our guest today, Karen DeArmond Gardner. Well, her story has been a little challenging to hear, I think you'd agree, but it's so important to hear it and to share. She's been provided with a redemptive story, and God has spoken through Karen, I believe, about his power in your life, no matter what circumstances you're facing. Thanks for listening to Focus on the Family with Jim Daly. I'm John Fuller.
3: That was a difficult but incredibly important conversation. One of the things that really stood out to me is that abuse isn't always physical. Sometimes it's through control, intimidation, manipulation, humiliation, or a constant pattern of tearing someone down. And if that's what you're experiencing, I want you to hear this clearly. That is not God's design for marriage, and you do not have to suffer in silence. So if today's program resonated with you, or perhaps with someone you love, please reach out to us. Our trained Christian counselors are available to listen, pray with you, and help you identify the next safe and appropriate steps. Whether you need encouragement, guidance, a referral to specialized support, or just someone to hear your story, we're here for you. We'd also like to recommend Karen's book, Hope for Healing from Domestic Abuse. It offers biblical encouragement, practical insight, and hope for those seeking freedom and restoration after abuse. You can request a copy by calling us on 031-716-3300 or by visiting safamily.co.za. And please remember, asking for help is not weakness, it's courage. If you're hurting, don't walk this road alone. Reach out today. Thanks for joining us for Focus on the Family Africa. I'm Alison Schnell, inviting you back next time as we once again help you and your family thrive in Christ.
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3: Death is not final. When we hear the word death, we think it's all over. Jesus refers to the death of a believer as falling asleep because he's letting them know, you're going to wake up. It's not over. You're not going to sleep forever. This will come to an end. For a believer, there's always a wake up on the other side called the resurrection.

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1: I'm Wayne Shepherd. Well, Mark, we're talking about death. Not a happy topic for most of us, but an important topic.
2: Yeah, and Wayne, I have a lot of people ask me, why did God let my dad die or my mother die or my son or daughter die? And death is, well, it's a difficult one for any of us to handle.
1: It was not supposed to be in God's creation,
2: was it? It was not originally supposed to be that way. But there's a lot of suffering, pain, a lot of questions about what happens after a person dies. And so I want to recommend two books that I think dive into the topic further. Mm-hmm. One called Heaven by Randy Alcorn, which
1: great
2: is a
1: book.
2: Great book.
1: Yeah, I loved reading that book.
2: And the other book is written by a friend of mine, Pastor Erwin Lutzer.
1: Of course.
2: The title of the book is 1 Minute After You Die.
1: Another great book. All right, with those recommendations, let's begin today's message from Mark Jobe now here in John chapter 11.
2: We're going to look at a story in John chapter 11. If this fellow were here today, he would be doing the talk show circuit. Good Morning America would want to have him. Our local Chicago news stations would want to interview him. Oprah would be all over it. Because this guy, well, he was dead for 4 days. And at the end of the fourth day, he came back to life. So people would be asking him, hey, what did it feel like to die? What happened when you were dead? Where did you go when you were dead? How did it feel like to come back to life again? Did you see lights? Did you go to the clouds? Was it painful? Tell us about it. 4 days and he came back to life. He would be famous all over the world today, and there would be book deals and there would be movie deals about him. And so I want us to take a look at the story of a fellow by the name of Lazarus, a man that died dead for 4 days and he came back to life. It's found in John chapter 11. Now, as we look at this whole topic of life after death, I want to focus a little bit on this whole concept of what it means to live with eternity in mind and the whole concept of dealing with pain, suffering, and death in our life. All of us here struggle with the death of loved ones and the suffering of people that we love or our personal suffering. In fact, there's many of you have asked yourself this question at one time or another. God, if you really love me, if you're really here, why did you let this person die? Why did you allow this person to contract cancer? Why did this person die in a horrific car accident? Lord, if you're really true, if you love me, if you care, why do you let pain and death and suffering exist